Good morning. This is Steve Emming. Happy post-July 4th weekend, and I hope you had a good one. Good celebration, and not too much disruption in your neighborhoods with the fireworks. I know we had some in ours, but it's that time of the year, and it'll be winding down, I'm sure, over the next week or so. But anyway, here we are today, and I'm here, as usual, on Tuesdays to read for you from today's edition of the Quad City Times. First up, the weather. Today it'll be sunny with a high near 87 degrees. Winds will be calm, but becoming northeast around 5 miles per hour. Tonight, mostly clear with a low around 67 degrees and calm winds. Tomorrow, sunny with a high near 89 degrees. Calm winds again. They'll be coming, then becoming northwest around 5 miles per hour in the afternoon. Wednesday night, partly cloudy with a low around 71 degrees and south winds around 5 miles per hour. On Thursday, showers are likely with thunderstorms also possible after 4 p.m., mostly cloudy with a high near 87 degrees and a 60% chance of precipitation. Thursday night, showers likely and possibly a thunderstorm, mostly cloudy with a low around 69 degrees, and new precipitation amounts are expected to be a quarter to a half inch, possibly, and 60% chance of that precipitation. On Friday, there's a 40% chance of showers and thunderstorms after 1 p.m. It'll be mostly cloudy with a high near 85 degrees. Friday night, a 30% chance of showers, partly cloudy with a low around 67 degrees. On Saturday, mostly sunny with a high near 86 degrees. Saturday night, mostly clear with a low around 68 degrees. On Sunday, sunny with a high near 89 degrees. And Sunday night, mostly clear with a low around 69 degrees. 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Thank you, one and all. And now for the news from today's edition of the Quad City Times. News from Iowa American Water, 1,800 lead service lines replaced in the past 3 years. This article comes from Sarah Watson of the Quad City Times. Iowa American Water wants to know what your water service line is made of. The water utility, which serves the Iowa Quad Cities and Clinton, is asking the public for help in identifying lead service lines to comply with federal rules to replace lead and unidentified service lines. Service lines are the underground pipe that connects the water's utility, that connects the utility's water main to the interior plumbing of a building. One part of the process from getting drinking water from the water treatment plant to taps in homes and businesses. Depending on the year your home or building was built, common service line materials are copper, plastic, galvanized steel, iron, or lead. In 1986, Congress banned the use of lead pipes for new buildings because of the health risks, especially in children, tied to lead exposure. Lead can leach into drinking water from corroded pipes. In 1991, the U.S. Environmental Protection Agency issued a new rule requiring water utilities to treat water to control corrosion and reduce lead exposure. Then, in 2011, the EPA published new rules requiring water suppliers to create and publish an inventory of all service lines and whether they're made of lead. Iowa American published its first inventory in 2024. Then the EPA made new rules requiring water utilities to complete a final inventory by November 2027. If service lines are identified as lead, the water utility will have to replace them.
Lines with unknown material would be assumed to be lead and replaced over the course of the next 10 years. That's why Iowa American Water is sending inspectors into the field and encouraging people to self-report online to try to determine just how many Iowa Quad City residents' service lines are made of lead. Iowa American Water Vice President of Operations Tony Lodi told the group, told a group at a recent Davenport Alderman's Ward meeting. It's in our best interest and in our customers' best interest to get the most precise inventory that we can by November of 2027, Lodi said. Of the 61,869 total service lines in the Iowa Quad Cities serviced by Iowa American Water, 8,883 are lead and 7,851 are unknown. The remaining 45,135 are non-lead, according to a 2025 lead service line filing to the Iowa Utilities Commission. Customers can do a self-inspection and submit information online. A map is available of known lead service lines on Iowa American Water's website. Customers can also request someone to come to their property and do an inspection if they're unsure of the pipe material, or they can contact customer service at Iowa American Water at 1-866-641-2108.

Reynolds and Boone clash on veto. This article comes from Maya Marcel Hoff of the Des Moines Register. When Governor Kim Reynolds vetoed a section of the state budget that allocated funding for K-12 school cybersecurity enhancement, she argued it was a clear and unmistakable earmark designated for a single technology company. But a Republican state lawmaker behind the proposal said the provision would have allowed any cybersecurity company to bid for a contract with the state as cyber attacks on school districts keep rising. Reynolds' June 2nd veto came in the last slate of annual bill rejections as she serves out her final months in office. The provision she rejected was part of a state education budget allocating $500,000 for protecting K-12 schools from cybersecurity threats. The governor said her decision was based on concerns that the measure was drafted, designed, and lobbied for by a specific information technology and cybersecurity firm. While Reynolds' veto measure did not name a specific company, the intended vendor for the appropriation was the California-based cybersecurity front provider, Fortinet, according to multiple state lawmakers. The governor's office declined to comment further or confirm the name of the company. Fortinet offers cybersecurity protection services for companies, school districts, local governments, and others across the country. The company did not respond to multiple comment requests. In her June 2nd veto letter, Reynolds argued the bill failed to disclose the school district subscribing to the company's service will be saddled with recurring annual costs that will substantially and persistently exceed the limited one-time appropriation. In effect, this earmark uses a modest sum of taxpayer dollars as an inducement to lock Iowa school districts into long-term vendor relationships, shifting the true cost of this arrangement into local budgets for years to come, with no guarantees of continued state support to offset it, Reynolds wrote. Iowa State Senator Jesse Green, Republican of Boone, who floor managed the bill, said champions cybersecurity funding, disputed Reynolds's allegation. The way the bill was written was it would have allowed any company to put an RFP, or request for proposal, or be able to negotiate for the contract. And so there's other companies that are out there in the space, Green said. It wasn't specific to one entity, but I guess it's just a difference in opinion. The vetoed provision would have designated $500,000 for procuring, implementing, and maintaining on-premises and secure electronic mail gateway appliances that support centralized policy management, automated threat response, and unified threat visibility, and that utilize artificial intelligence-powered security subscriptions and support services to protect school districts' electronic mail systems from advanced cyber threats, the measure states. Pointing to widespread cybersecurity attacks targeting Iowa school districts in recent years, Green, who chairs the Iowa State Education Appropriations Subcommittee, contends the state should pick up the tab for enhancing cybersecurity, especially for smaller and more rural districts. Well, let's take a look at Nina Baker's column, Off Book. Patriotism ought to entail effort, respect. I had the delight of driving home from the John Deere Classic just as the sky turned black on Saturday, July 4. Fireworks burst into the darkness on both sides of me, one by one, as I drove north. On the Interstate 74 bridge, illuminated red and blue, I counted 7 firework displays on the horizon.
It was a patriotic image to commemorate 250 years of American independence. But the fireworks continued erratically for 6 hours, and I struggled to fall asleep even late into the night. An explosion woke me at 2 a.m., and I went to the window to see a crowd moving away from the noise. I couldn't see the source of the bang, nor could I tell, in my tired haze, if the people were fleeing the sound or just gallivanting to other bars. The sound was so ear-splitting, I thought an explosion had gone off. I waited for the fire department sirens, but none came. Quieter fireworks continued for another half hour afterwards before I fell asleep again with earplugs. 3 days later, I asked other downtown residents if they heard the explosion, and they said yes. Philosophers have long debated the meaning and consequences of patriotism, and I am no philosopher. The word itself has also become mired in political polarization and scorn, leaving those who express genuine patriotism open to misinterpretation. That's especially true among the younger generation of adults, where just 14% of respondents said they were proud to be an American in a 2026 Gallup poll. Unlike them, I have grown more patriotic in the past few years, driven by my time spent in other countries. International travels made the United States smaller by making the rest of the world bigger. Realizing the fragility of the American idea prompted me to want to protect it, despite the company's deep and ongoing problems. Many young adults travel to wealthy European countries and return with views that Europe is better than the United States. But travel to less wealthy countries taught me that millions around the world still believe in and vocalize their aspirations for the American dream. Before the fireworks Saturday evening, I felt a swell of patriotism at the starting line of the Mercy One Genesis firecracker run. Speakers acknowledged the country's anniversary and the 44 years the firecracker run has marked Independence Day in East Moline. The race unites people year after year, spurring pride and a sense of attachment to the Quad Cities. For some, the race spurs a broader love of country, as it did for me, though that pride was disrupted when the singer incorrectly sang a line in the national anthem. I sympathize with the singer, who I will not name, who had to sing the anthem even diligent singers blunder under pressure, but I am not more understanding now than I was as a teenager. Of older adults who feel a deep attachment to the United States and its symbols, I empathize with those who yearn to hear the anthem and its pledge done correctly because it means something to their soul. I am undecided on whether others ought to quiet their fireworks by midnight or whether I should just relax and let them have their fun. Fireworks, national songs, flags, and team jerseys can all symbolize sincere patriotism. These symbols can also be a mask for it. Love country ought to entail respect for its people. Well, let's see. Okay. News from Davenport. 1.3 million for property upgrades offered. Some news from Davenport. This article comes from Sarah Watson of the Quad City Times. The city of Davenport has opened applications for round 8 of its Dream Project grant series, including additional funding for and eligibility in 2 new neighborhoods. According to a July 1 press release, the city will accept applications for $1.3 million in property improvement grants through July 31st. Davenport's Dream Project is a property improvement grant series that provides funds to homeowners to make exterior improvements to their properties and commercial property owners through its Commercial Dream program to address blight concerns in commercial, industrial, and mixed-use buildings.
Davenport has invested $8 million across 326 residential properties in the last 7 years and $1 million across 15 commercial projects in the last 9 years. The release states the city of Davenport is offering an additional $425,000 in funding after expanding the program to the residential area accompanying the Village of East Davenport and the Ridgeview East neighborhood. The city expects to fund close to 60 projects, with around 16 of them being possible due to the additional funding and eligible neighborhoods in the 8th round of grants. We're excited to expand the Dream Project to more neighborhoods where small improvements can make a big impact, Alexi Edmonds, Housing Rehab Program Manager, said in the release. We're committed to making these block-level investments that build our community pride. Selected homeowners will receive results by December 2026, with selections made through a competitive process and awarded to properties ranked by need for improvement or with existing code violations. Those interested in applying can do so by using the City of Davenport's Dream Project page.

news from the World Cup. Trump calls red card U-turn brilliant. This article comes from Bo Erickson of Reuters. FIFA President Gianni Infantino defended World Soccer's disciplinary process Monday amid an international wave of criticism after President Donald Trump praised FIFA's decision to suspend Florian Balogun's World Cup red card ban and as the controversy spilled over into politics. Infantino said FIFA's judicial bodies operated independently and autonomously, and that he told Trump the Balogun case was subject to an ongoing legal process, even as the U.S. president described the decision to reinstate the United States striker as brilliant after personally urging FIFA to review the case. The affair has become the tournament's biggest controversy, drawing condemnation from European football body UEFA, which said FIFA crossed a red line. The Royal Belgian Football Association, several national federations, as well as senior coaches, officials, and politicians. Critics argue FIFA undermined confidence in its own disciplinary system. It also prompted the Belgians, who were scheduled to play the U.S. later Monday for a place in the quarterfinals, to challenge Balogun's eligibility for the match, but FIFA rejected their appeal. The player was sent off for a tackle during the U.S. win over Bosnia and Herzegovina, a punishment that usually carries an automatic one-match ban. Balogun didn't do anything wrong, and he is our best player, Trump told reporters at the Oval Office Monday. When they take your best player and say you can't play, it's very unfair. I think they made a really brilliant decision, Trump said. I asked for a review. If they would not allow a top player to play, I think the World Cup would have a big stain. I related that feeling. Trump also questioned the quality of refereeing by Brazil's Rafael Claus, who sent Balogun off, saying he was a little bit suspect if you check his past. He did not elaborate. Infantino later confirmed the call, but said he explained to Trump that FIFA's judicial bodies operate independently. During our conversation, I explained that there was an ongoing legal process involving FIFA's independent judicial bodies and that the case would be decided in due course by the competent bodies, Infantino said in a statement. That's how FIFA's system works, and that it is a principle that I'll always uphold.

News from Illinois, new laws. Pritzker touts overdue hemp regulations. This article comes from Ben Zielinski, Capital News, Illinois. A wide-ranging new state law on hemp and other cannabis regulations was long overdue, Governor J.B. Pritzker said Thursday in an event in Chicago to celebrate the new law he signed last month. Senate Bill 3222 makes a variety of changes to the state's cannabis laws, but chiefly introduces new regulations for intoxicating hemp products. It immediately bans the sale of the previously unregulated products, such as Delta 8, to those under 21, and now regulates intoxicating hemp under the state's existing cannabis laws. While our regulated cannabis market has been operating under those strict standards, using a federal loophole, an entirely separate market emerged for intoxicating hemp products, creating real risk to the public, especially for our kids, Pritzker said. Intoxicating hemp products have been sold over the counter without the safeguards consumers deserve, and until now, without the protections needed to keep them out of the hands of young people. Intoxicating hemp products now must be sold in childproof packages. It also bans what supporters of regulation call misleading advertising and packaging that is designed to appeal to children, such as packaging the products in a way designed to look like common snacks. These are not harmless products that carry real risks for young children and young people, said Dr. Mark Butterly, the chief medical officer at Advocate Aurora Children's Hospital. These products can impair judgments, affecting the developing brain, and send children to our emergency departments. The law is years in the making. After legislators debated how to regulate hemp, proposals range from sweeping bans on hemp products to introducing an entirely new framework of regulations. Reforms Pritzker supported stalled in early 2025 after fighting between Pritzker, Chicago Mayor Brandon Johnson, and House Democrats. The governor endorsed a Senate-passed bill, but the House declined to take it up after a big blow-up in a private caucus meeting where Pritzker said members of his administration were verbally abused. Johnson's team opposed the Pritzker-supported bill. Pritzker bashed the mayor afterwards, saying he rarely reaches out to discuss issues with Pritzker, though the governor said he doubts Johnson's opposition stalled the measure. Okay, let's see here. Hamas says it dissolved its government in Gaza. This article comes from Reuters out of Cairo. Hamas said Monday it dissolved its de facto government in Gaza and was ready to hand over a group of Palestinian technocrats, a move it described as a step forward in the U.S.-backed plan for the enclave, but Israel dismissed it as a stunt. The militant group's promise to end its body overseeing ministries, which has run more than a decade, was a key part of the plan for a civilian-ruled post-war Gaza set out by President Donald Trump after the start of a fragile ceasefire with Israel in October. Hamas said the ministries themselves and the staff it appointed would stay in place, and it would oversee security and policing in parts of Gaza left under its control following the U.S. brokered truce. The Trump-appointed Board of Peace, set up to monitor the plan, said ultimately our assessment will be guided by actions, not promises, to meet the critical needs of the people of Gaza.
Israeli Foreign Minister Gideon Saar dismissed Hamas's announcement, the group's apparent willingness to make room for a technocratic government is designed to prevent its own disarmament, Saar said on social media. Trump company will pay for new landing pad. This article also comes from Reuters. President Donald Trump said Monday that Sikorsky, a Lockheed Martin subsidiary that builds Marine One helicopters, will fund a new White House landing pad intended for the next generation aircraft. Trump said Sikorsky would spend about $5 to $6 million on a granite landing pad on the White House South Lawn, saying the more powerful helicopters damage the lawn during landings. They did not tell us how powerful these helicopters were, and they felt a little bit guilty, Trump told reporters in the Oval Office. Marine One, the call sign for Marine Corps aircraft carrying the president, commonly refers to the fleet of presidential helicopters. The president said that after learning historic Sikorsky was paying, he asked for the helipad to have a carved seal of the White House. In a statement, Lockheed said it could confirm the contribution range shared by Trump. The company did not provide a specific cost. This specific contribution was made to the Trust for the National Mall, the National Park Service's nonprofit organization, a Lockheed Martin spokesperson said in a statement. Well, Big Ann's down at the bottom, and time to take a break and wet my whistle and stretch my legs, see what's in the sports to read. Be back shortly with more news and sports.

Okay, back on task. Next up here is a review of the JDC concerts on the course. Love and Music takes center stage. This comes from Nina Baker of the Quad City Times. It was halfway through Old Dominion's rendition of No Such Thing as a Broken Heart when the audience turned its attention away from the stage and toward a roaring commotion in the crowd. Spectators were quick to realize a young man had just proposed to his partner, and she said yes. Thousands cheered for the couple as Old Dominion finished the song, which advocates treasuring your beloved like there is no such thing as the pain of a broken heart. Old Dominion performed on Sunday, July 5th, as part of the John Deere Classics Concert on the Course series, which brings high-level artists to perform the final two days of the tournament. That Saturday, Carrie Underwood had performed to a crowd measuring 12,000 people, according to tournament officials. Five members of Old Dominion stepped on stage at 5:48 p.m., about an hour after Chris Goderup championed the tournament. The sun still blazed on the spectator space near the 18th hole. Listeners had laid nearly every open spot, with blankets and lawn chairs. Like most conferences in the series, the audience comprised a mix of eager golf fans and diehard ticket holders who came just for the music. Since Old Dominion rose to fame in 2015, the band has garnered numerous awards and millions of listeners on streaming platforms. The band is known for their infectious, upbeat sound. Old Dominion kicked off Sunday's 90-minute show with the 2018 crowd pleaser, Make It Sweet, before moving through No Hard Feelings, Break Up With Him, Talk Country, and How Good Is That? Fans bobbed their heads and sang along as the band played the well-known hook-driven tracks. About a half an hour in was when Old Dominion geared to play No Such Thing as a Broken Heart. I feel like, first of all, I feel hot, a little warm, but I also feel like this is kind of weather our music was made for, lead singer Matthew Rumsey said, drawing immediate cheers. Many of the band's tracks reference sunny settings in Texas and Hawaii, and feature uplifting themes of joy and love. We discovered that there's somebody in every crowd that needs to hear this song, Ramsey said, unknowingly foretelling the showstopper proposal midway through this love song. After the closing notes, Ramsey invited the newly engaged couple from their spot deep in the crowd to an exclusive section up at the front of the stage. Volunteers lifted the ropes. It says the led them, must be then led them, then. I'm going to read it just like it's here. Volunteers lifted the ropes. The led them pass through as they walked across the fairway. Okay. For the next half hour, Old Dominion.

Nowhere Fast, the rock song Can Get You, the gleeful Save It for a Rainy Day, and the breezy Hawaii. Ramsey called for a song request. The engaged couple, now standing next to the stage, yelled for Shoe Shopping. I feel like we have to take your request, Ramsey joked. After Shoe Shopping and Written in the Sand, Old Dominion turned to the catchy favorite Coming Home, which includes a compelling harmonica solo. We have one goal and one goal only, Ramsey said, as drummer Whit Sellers played behind him. That's to make sure when you leave here tonight, you're feeling better than when you got here. The audience cheered in agreement, and Ramsey asked them to prove they meant it. He called for the audience to throw their fist in the air and shout the loudest "Hey!" after the chorus line, "I'm on the way." The amped audience shouted louder and louder. After the track ended, the band maintained the high energy with two of their most famous songs, "Snap Back" and "Hotel Key." Ramsey continued to address the beaming couple. No pressure, but what's your first dance song gonna be? Guitarist Brad Tersey began playing the soft opening notes to the popular one-man band. The song is sung from the perspective of a man who no longer wants to navigate the journey of life alone. Spectators danced and sang as the sun lowered on the Deer Run. Couples swayed close together as Old Dominion played Memory Lane and Song for Another Time. This has been just a blast. We had engagements. We had all these happy people. Now we're going to have an accordion over there, Ramsey said. The camera shifted to keyboardist Trevor Rosen, who just stepped on stage with an accordion. Fans knew the signature track immediately and were ready to roar the closing song, but to no avail. Old Dominion's microphones and earpieces went dark. The band tried and failed again. After the second false start, they successfully began a final run-through of the uplifting track, "I Was on the Boat That Day." Thank you for making our music part of your life, even if it's only for one night. We can't hear anything, so we ask that you sing as loud as you can, Ramsey said, motioning to his defunct earpiece. I mean it. You've got to lose your mind. And they did. Thousands of blissfully sang the six-line chorus back to the Old Dominion as they played skillfully in near unison despite faulty earpieces. The engaged couple were not the only listeners to leave smiling that Sunday. Okay, time to do the sports. Top story on the front page of the sports edition of today's Quad City Times. Pelzer shakes off slow start. This article comes from Tom Johnson of QC Online. Luke Pelzer was named the Quad Cities River Band as Player of the Month for June, and it was a well-deserved honor. The speedy outfielder batted .390 for the month and recorded a .966 OPS. He logged hitting streaks of 8 and 7 games around his only 2 hitless outings in 22 games. He posted 6 multi-hit games, including a 4-for-4 effort that included 3 doubles against league-leading South Bend. Yeah, the 23-year-old Wisconsin native who shook off a slow start and is now batting .351 can rake. In fact, his batting average leads the High A Midwest League. The sweet-singing left-hander also has come up clutch for the Bandits, who enter this week's home series versus Western Division foe Peoria on a 4-game winning streak. To be honest, he's one of the guys that I feel more confident in when we have runners in scoring position, said QC manager Jesus Azuje. He has good bat-to-ball skills and done a great job for us so far. Heading into this week's home set, Pelzer has driven in 44 runs, which ranks third on the squad behind Ramon Ramirez, who has 57,

And Derlin Figueroa, who has 53, both with more at-bats and fewer hits. In the big spots, you have a shot to make an impact, and that's what you have to do, said Pelzer, who finished his college career at the University of Illinois Chicago, where he led the Missouri Valley Conference with a .387 batting average. He admitted he doesn't change his approach in clutch situations. I think it just gives me another level of focus, knowing that it's a big spot in the game, he admitted. Sometimes there's spots in every game where it's a little okay, where it's like, okay, this is a big deal, and sometimes maybe it just comes a little bit easier for me to really hone in and lock in when there's a guy on second and third and two outs compared to when you're leading off the inning in the seventh and it's a five-run game. After opening the Midwest League season with 4-0-fers in his first six games, he has only had 8 total since April 17th. His work ethic is unbelievable, said Azuje. He shows up every day with a purpose and working hand in hand with our hitting coaches. He has done a tremendous job on his approach, not trying to do too much, using the whole field. Pelzer, who has drawn 24 walks and stolen 24 bases, has found his groove. I'm definitely just not trying to do too much, he said. He admitted. This is my first full season of pro ball, and in the off season you can get excited about the new stuff you're doing, and the changes are probably good. But when you try to apply those in a game, and maybe just try to do more than you need to, so that's really good, just settling down and not living and dying on every pitch. Pelzer is not among the Kansas City Royals' top 30 prospects, according to MLB Pipeline, which has 5 outfielders on that list. Still, Azuje sees a bright future for Pelzer. He's smart. He knows the game, said QC's second-year manager. He thinks about the game, and he's always looking for a new way to maximize his potential. I like everything he does. He's a gap-to-gap hitter with occasional power, 17 doubles, 6 triples, and 3 homers, and has the ability to bunt. Plus, he has good speed on the bases. His arm strength has gotten better. He's working on getting stronger. From spring training to now, he's gotten a lot better. The numbers prove that, and so does the recognition. Hey, good story. Well, if you haven't heard, awesome win for Gotterup. This article comes from Justin Kahn of Lee.net. Chris Gotterup didn't begin Sunday expecting to win the John Deere Classic, but by the end of the final round, he had another PGA Tour victory. Gotterup fired a 9-under par 62 on Sunday, charging from 5 strokes back to win the John Deere Classic at 20-under 264. He claimed the title by one shot over Max Homa after Ben Knowles, who led much of the afternoon, made a double bogey on the 72nd hole. No, not before I hit my first tee shot. That's for sure, Gotterup said when asked if he envisioned the comeback. But got off to a great start, put myself in the mix, and then obviously kept going. To come out the champ at the John Deere Classic is awesome. Knowles had appeared to seize control with an eagle and 2 birdies that helped him build a 2-shot advantage at 20 under through 10 holes, with Lucas Glover, Lee Hodges, and Gotterup giving chase. But Knowles' 3-putt bogey on number 11 trimmed his lead and opened the door. Gotterup took advantage, birdieing his way to tie for the lead at 19 under through 14 holes, before adding another birdie on number
17 to reach 20 under. After a closing par on 18, all he could do was wait for the leaders to finish. Knowles briefly pulled even with a birdie on the par 3 16th, but another bogey on 17 left him needing a birdie on the last hole to force a playoff. Instead, he found trouble on the closing hole as his approach ended up wet in the hazard left of the green and carded a double bogey, dropping into a tie for third. Really had kind of my first short miss of the week on 11 when I three-putted, Knowles said. Really just misread the first one. Homa also made a late push, shooting a final round 64 to climb into contention. He reached 19 under and reached, excuse me, he reached 19 under and finished alone in second, one stroke shy of forcing a playoff. I had a good chance to catch him, Homa said. He just played better for much of the afternoon. It appeared the tournament would come down to the third round leaders, Glover and Hodges, who began Sunday tied atop the leaderboard at 16 under, each birdied two of their first three holes to reach 18 under and remain in front early. But neither could separate from the pack as Goderup and Homa went low and Knowles surged into the lead. Glover and Hodges struggled to keep pace. They finished tied for fifth at 18 under alongside Jackson Super. Elsewhere, Keegan Bradley posted one of the day's early highlights with a 7-under-64, climbing 37 spots on the leaderboard to finish at 14-under. Mac Neiser also briefly joined the chase after opening with a birdie and an eagle before fading from contention. Goderup 62 with the lowest score of Sunday's round and the tournament, and capped a week in which he stayed within striking distance despite saying he hadn't played his best golf the first 3 days. He turned a five-shot deficit into another victory. It was the latest win in a breakthrough two-year stretch that has included titles at the Genesis Scottish Open, Sony Open, and WM Phoenix Open. Goderup first made his mark at the John Deere Classic in 2022 when a sponsor exemption resulted in a fourth-place finish that helped launch his PGA Tour career. This is one of those tournaments for me, Goderup said. To be able to come back and win makes it even more special.

0: Well, another John Deere classic story. Johnson is JDC's top money winner. This article comes from Tom Johnson of QC Online. The last time local favorite Zach Johnson logged a top 10 finish at the John Deere Classic, he was a youngster of 41 years of age. When he signed his scorecard on Sunday for his final round, his final round 3 under 68 at TPC Deer Run, he was sitting in a tie for 12th. When the golf wrapped up an hour later or so, the Champions Tour newcomer, who turned 50 in February, had survived 4 rounds and logged a top 10 finish. The Iowa native's 16 under 268 total was his best tournament here since 2015, when he totaled a 19 under 265 and tied for third. This is the first time you go through your mind, should have, could have, would have, said Johnson, who finished 4 shots behind winner Chris Goderup. Goderup's 20 under total. I'm good at turning the page and going to the next chapter, and I got to do that because I have another championship next week. After battling the younger set this week for 4 rounds, Johnson returns to Champions Tour play at the Colleague Company's championship at Firestone Country Club in Akron, Ohio. My game was good enough to win this week, considering the amount of mistakes I made, he said. However, it's hard. The guys are frickin' good, and they are good kids. Kind of like Johnson was a few years ago when he was making his mark on the tour, and even at his age, Johnson admitted that he's still learning. When I execute shots and execute putts, this game is a lot of fun, said the 12-time tour winner. I'm 50, but I'm still going to learn. I still love the fact that I can get better at this game, and I'm learning at the same time. The 2026 JDC was Johnson's 24th start at TPC Deer Run, dating back to 2002. It's his eighth top 10. It's his eighth top 10. Oh, first since a T5 in 2017 that ended a stretch of 7 top 10s in 9 years. His $239,800 payday also moved him past Steve Schricker, $3,266,282.50, as the top money winner in QC Tour history. Johnson now has earned $3,456,838.37 in those 24 appearances. Well, let's look at Wimbledon, see what I can do with the names here. Caboli tops Di Meunier, advances to quarterfinals. This article comes from Field Level Media. Italian Flavio Caboli reached the quarterfinals at Wimbledon the second year in a row, defeating Australia's Alex Di Meunier 7-5-7-6 6-3 on Monday in London. Caboli, the number 9 seed, is in the midst of a breakout season, climbing into the top 10 of the rankings. The 24-year-old reached his first Grand Slam final at the French Open in June, losing to Alexander Zverev in Paris in 5 sets. On the grass court on Monday, the players zipped through the first set on serve until Di Meunier, the number 5 seed, faltered while serving with a set tied at 5-5. Caboli, broke the Australian and then served out to take the set. In sweltering heat that neared 90 degrees, Cavoli fended off three break points in the third game of the second set, but Demonour crashed in on the fourth attempt to go up 2-1, only to give the advantage back in the next game. The Australian went up a break at 4-2, served for a 5-2 lead, and then lost three games in a row to eventually wind up in a tiebreaker. Down a break quickly in the third set, Cavoli used long games and multiple deuces to tire Demonour. Cavoli regained the advantage when Demonour couldn't hold serve on his two final service games. After the match, Cavoli said he and his traveling party weren't prepared for a quarterfinal run. Their housing accommodations ended Monday, and they needed a new place to stay. My grandfather helped us to found a solution for tonight, but we found solution for all week, I hope, he said. An Italian family give us all the house here in Wimbledon, so it's really cool. I will say thanks to them when I see them. Cavoli began the season as the world number 20 and now stands at number 10. The Monday match was the first between men ranked in the top 10 at Wimbledon this year. Heading into Wimbledon, Cavoli had entered only one grass court event and lost in the first round to American Francis Tiafoe in Hall. Cavoli lost to 24-time Grand Slam winner Novak Djokovic in the Wimbledon quarterfinals in 2025 in four sets. This time he will play the winner of the later match between Grigor Dimitrov of Bulgaria and Andrew Ferry of Great Britain. Well, let's see if we got something short here for the next 2 minutes. Okay, well, we're going to the briefs. What do we have here? Judge denies Musk's bid to toss verdict. A federal judge on Monday rejected Elon Musk's bid to void a jury verdict finding that the world's richest person defrauded Twitter investors by trying to drive down the social media company's stock price after agreeing to a $44 billion takeover. U.S. District Judge Charles Breyer in San Francisco also denied denied Musk's motion to decorate the class of investors and granted the investors' motion for prejudgment interest. The judge did find Musk not liable for one of his challenged tweets, even if the speaker has a change of heart or a momentary regret about a transgression. Such qualms do not justify lying to the public, to the investing public, Breyer wrote. A lawyer for the investors estimated that Musk could owe $2.6 billion in damages after the March 20th verdict. Well, time's up. Big hands pointing at 12. Time to wrap this up. Anyway, hope you found usefulness in this reading, and I'll be back next Tuesday to read for you again. Have a great week.
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0: suggested that they also look into Jim, because Jim was not even invited to the party. When Mimi and Addie retired to their room, Addie told Mimi that she wanted to search the house for clues. She wanted to find the notepad that matched the note in Jane's hand when they found her. The storm was getting worse with every hour, and it was getting national coverage. Addie had an urge to call Brian. She missed him, and he would know what to do. Their passionate debates inspired her best thinking. Her whole career was about control. Episode 5, Crafting People's Experiences and Anticipating Their Chances and Choices. But Brian was the one thing she could never control. Mimi emerged from the closet, carrying an armful of clothes. "I think Jane stored half her wardrobe in there. Go look." Addie stared at her in disbelief. "We can't just help ourselves to a dead woman's clothes." "Sure we can. We both need to find something comfortable to wear. The maid said..." "Her name is Barb. We need to remember everyone's names tonight for the murder board. Not to mention maid is an outdated term. It's classist." "Okay, fine. Her Excellency, the Right Honorable Barb, told us we could make ourselves comfortable. She even set out little Marvis toothpaste for us, and one of those fancy loofahs that remove dead skin from..." "Mimi, stop. You're doing it again. Downplaying. We have to focus on the murder we're trying to solve. Remember?" Mimi raised a firm eyebrow and handed a mauve cashmere sweater to Addie. "We'll be better detectives if we're not shivering." Addie relented, taking it and pulling it on over her dress. It fit snug like a second skin, and the scent of soft jasmine wafted into her nostrils. She sighed. Whenever Mimi was in a situation she couldn't control, her protective shields went up. This emotional armor of hers, designed to deflect, downplay, and deny any form of uncertainty, was infuriating. Why couldn't she just acknowledge her fears like a normal person? "If you want to snoop around tonight, you can't do it in a gown and heels. They need to turn up the heat in this place. Try these leggings I found. They're lined with fleece." "Mimi, you won, okay? I put on the sweater. Can we move on?" "Fine, but you really need to keep your feet warm. There's some cashmere socks in there." "Okay, I'll wear them when we search the house." "We're not creeping around this old house." Addie huffed impatiently. Ever since her parents died, Mimi had been determined to direct how she should live her life. It was time for her to take the reins instead. Be more assertive. She wanted their relationship to be on an equal playing field where each adult respected the autonomy of the other. Mimi needed to understand that she no longer welcomed her good intentions. Easier said than done, however. It was becoming increasingly difficult to resist shouting out, "You're not the boss of me, Mimi." She took in a breath. "Has it ever occurred to you that I want to help you, Mimi?" "Why would I think that? You don't think I'm trying to help my grandma avoid a murder charge?" Mimi set the pile of clothes on the bed and looked down at them as if they might help her form her next thought. "Honestly? No, I don't think you are. Look around. We're locked in a spooky mansion with a dead body. If I didn't know any better, I'd think you designed this whole experience. It's like one of your games, a breakout room. Escape room. Those are pedestrian, Mimi. I would never create one of those." Mimi picked up the clothes and went into the bathroom. Addie shook her head and went back to her phone. "Do you really want us to sit around in here and twiddle our thumbs, waiting for the cops to arrive?" she called out. "I can't believe you're not even a little scared about this." Mimi didn't respond. "We can't just hide out in this fusty bedroom. The storm could let up soon, and the police will be here. Then what? You talk to Pam's son, who just happens to be a cop." Mimi reappeared in the bathroom doorway. "Sam?" "Pam's son's name is Sam." "Yes. Sorry. He isn't Phineas or Silas or some other name resurrected from a previous century that's part of some ridiculous trend." Addie took a deep breath. "Listen, what I'm trying to say is we need to get serious and progress with our investigation. Just because Mackinac's chief of police happens to be Pam's Sam does not mean you're going to just walk away from the situation scot-free." "Well, I still can't believe any of this has actually happened," said Mimi, rubbing her forehead. "I miss my old life, back when spotting Henry Winkler at Dowd's was as much excitement as I got." Addie paused for a moment to appreciate this rare expression of vulnerability from her grandmother. She softened her voice. "Mimi, if we give up, then we're essentially presenting the cops with a gift. Your motive, plus incriminating evidence, all wrapped up in a pretty pink no alibi bow." "I don't think that metaphor's really working for you." There was a thoughtful silence. Mimi gave a resigned sigh. "Shouldn't we start building out the timeline in the murder book a bit more and get moving on these interviews?" Addie smiled and nodded approvingly. "Yes, and it's a murder board, by the way. But I like your name better. Let's call it our murder book." Addie flipped to the timeline page and jotted down a few notes. "You were good back there, by the way, with Gus. The dishwashing thing. You established a relationship before you started asking questions. I'm impressed. Maybe..." Someone knocked at the door. They both jumped. "Urgent knocking," said Mimi. "That's always a good sign." Another knock. Mimi approached the door. "I'll get it. I've lived long enough." She hesitated. "Who is it?" There was a brief silence. Then Barb's faint voice squeaked from behind the door. "Good evening, madam. I thought you might appreciate having some whiskey in your room." Relieved, Mimi opened the door to reveal Barb holding a silver tray. Addie smiled and waved her away. "No, thank you, Barb. Have a good..." "Speak for yourself," said Mimi. "I'd love some, thank you." She gestured for Barb to enter. "So, Barb, I've been meaning to ask you, is that short for Barbara?" "Why, yes, it is." "I knew it." Addie rolled her eyes as Barb set the tray down on a table, and Mimi casually leaned against the door frame, chatting away with her. Addie tuned them out and went back to IMDb, toggling back and forth between different actor pages and a BuzzFeed listicle. 17 shows from the 90s you liked, but probably totally forgot about until now. A few minutes passed before Barb finally left, and Mimi closed the door. She turned back to Addie with crossed arms and a self-satisfied grin. "Is Barb your new bestie?" said Addie, without looking up from her phone. "For someone so clever, I'm surprised you didn't see what I was doing. I was buttering her up to get information." "Nice. What did you get?" "Well, there are 47 rooms in the house. We're on one of two guest floors. The other one is directly above us. She told me who's staying on which floor. There's also a secret bunker beneath the observatory. It was built during the Cold War. Jane had it fully stocked with food and supplies. Apparently, she was one of those doomsday prepper types. Y2K freaked her out, and she's been ready ever since." Addie raised an impressed eyebrow. "Anything else?" Mimi shrugged. "No, she invited us to join the others for Gus's late night snack in the lounge. I didn't mention we already had pie with him." She looked at me blankly when I asked about the speakeasy and the secret passages. Then she tried to sell me some essential oils, one of those pyramid schemes, so I wrapped things up. "See, you are good at this. You get people talking." Addie went back to IMDb as Mimi walked toward the window to watch the intensifying storm. After a long silence, Addie jumped up. "Found you." She held up her phone, turning it around to show Mimi. "Look, it's Arrow. Arrow Hart." "What?" "Woody. His real name is Arrow." "Arrow? Who is he, the Lost Marx brother?" "He was on that show, Bloody Mary, in the 90s, about the vampire bartender. He played the inept bar manager who doesn't know she's been killing all the patrons." "Must have missed that one." "I completely remember the show, and he had this catchphrase. It was a wink to the audience. They were in on the joke, but he wasn't. It broke the fourth wall. Now that I think about it, That show was really ahead of its time. You're losing me. Sorry, sorry. I just think there's something important here, Mimi. If he's using a fake name, he must be up to something. Addie took out the murder book and began writing out what she could find from his IMDb bio. 7. Arrow Hart, 51, from New Orleans, Bloody Mary star, plays piano and guitar, dated Heather Graham, nominated for an Emmy. An Emmy, said Mimi, looking over Addie's shoulder. That guy? He seems so vanilla. Yeah, says it was for his role playing a young Walter Mondale in a TV movie called Fritz. Oh, I see. Well, that's good casting, actually. Why don't you talk to Veronica while I'm searching the study? I saw her go into her room a while ago. It's right across the hall. She turned to Mimi, who was back over by the window, gazing out at the snow. Her reflection blended in the lounge for the late night snack at 11. We can talk to some more suspects then. Okay. The night outside lit up, and a crash of thunder shook every corner of the room. I remember the last time we saw thunder snow, said Mimi, stepping away from the window. Addie smiled faintly. I do too. It was Christmas Eve. I think I was 10, maybe. We made hot chocolate and watched Shadow of a Doubt. Most kids would have been scared. A bad snowstorm and a creepy movie. But you loved it. And your mom made my oatmeal raisin cookie recipe. You said they were better than mine because hers had more raisins. Ha, you remember that? Of course I do. Turncoat. That was a nice time, wasn't it? Chapter 11. A Knock at the Door. Mimi sat down at the vanity and took off her necklace. She placed it on the soft velvet lining of the jewelry box in front of her. Relieved to have a moment to herself, she looked in the mirror. She bit her lower lip. There was fear in her eyes. Her cheeks had lost their usual pinkness. Addie was right. She was downplaying a horrible situation. What had ever possessed her to drag her unwitting granddaughter to this nightmare island within an island? Sitting across from Addie at Reba's tomorrow and confessing her sins over a plate of homemade fudge seemed a million miles away. Her pulse was loud in her ears. How would Addie react? She felt the urge to smoke and eyed her carryall, considering another Pall Mall. If Peter were still alive, he would wrap his long arms around her, hold her tight, and tell her to stop fretting. Things always have a way of working out. Row, he would say, resting his chin on her head, mashing down her hair. Dial down that worry machine of yours. It's gonna be okay. Mimi grabbed some fancy wrinkle plumping cream from a tray and rubbed it all over her face and neck. She dabbed on some lipstick and forced a smile in the mirror. She looked wretched, and her teeth were definitely looking yellow. She got up and headed back into Jane's closet toward a section at the back labeled Fat Clothes. She shook her head. Nothing was bigger than a size 8. She selected a white button-down shirt along with a tailored black blazer and trousers, slipping them on to form a makeshift suit. She had to roll up the trousers to her ankles, given the height differential between herself and Jane. Addie wanted Sirius. This was the best she could do. There was a soft knock on the door. "Addie, is that you?" asked Mimi, walking across the room. "Did you forget your..." She opened the door to find Jim Towels standing in the hall, wearing plaid flannel pajamas with a matching floppy nightcap and slippers. She took a step back. "Jim, you startled me." "Hi, Rosemary," said Jim, blinking nervously. "Nice jammies. Did you get the lead in Mackinaw's annual production of A Christmas Carol?" "Barb brought them to me because I was freezing. They were Nelson's. Aorta's been thickening up, gives me a cold through the extremities. Want to feed my fingers?" "Well, sure," said Mimi, extending an index finger and touching his thumb. "Righto, Jim, positively arctic. Can we talk?" "Sure," she said, opening the door wider and gesturing for him to enter. "We've been neighbors for over 2 decades, so I'm going to guess you're not the murderer." Jim looked down the hallway in both directions before stepping inside. "Well, you never really know your neighbors, do you?" She held up the whiskey decanter Barb had left in the room. "Since you already have an actual nightcap, would you like the other variety?" "Oh, no. I've already had one allotted white wine spritzer tonight. Alcohol gives me a acid reflux. Listen, I know it's late, but there's something I need to get off my chest." "Please," said Mimi, gesturing to the small Art Nouveau table and chairs in the corner of the room. "Have a seat." She pulled the stopper out of the decanter and poured a finger of whiskey into a crystal tumbler. "I was going to give it a rest for the night, but given the situation," she said, raising her glass in his direction before taking a swig. "I don't blame you. Who's on your mind, Jim?" The leather squeaked as Jim settled into the chair. "Well, I feel like you're the only person I can trust. Rosemary, I mean, you and I are the only islanders, right?" "Yes." "Well, except for Barb, and Matthew and Gus count too, I suppose." "Right, but I know you. I mean, you've been on this island longer than I have. You know everyone. People respect you. You're a Mackinaw mainstay." "Jim, I wave to you once a week on my way to play bridge. Let's not act like some pillar of the community. Get to the point." He looked down. "I wanted to tell you that the note in Jane's hand, it was for me." Mimi sat down in the chair across from him. "Seriously? You said you wanted to meet her. Why?" "I was trying to warn her. You see, 2 nights ago, Jane called me for advice. She was scared. Wait, said Mimi. Back up. You and Jane were friends? Yes, I... She confided in me. I don't think she had many people she could turn to here, or anywhere, really. Mimi knitted her brow. Don't take this the wrong way, Jim, but you and Jane don't seem to travel in the same social circles. How did you get to know each other? Well, my print shop is on her morning power walking route, so she'd wave to me each day. And then we just started talking. Before I knew it, she was opening up to me about what was going on in her life. I gave her calligraphy lessons, too. And sometimes we'd also... Jim hesitated. Go on, said Mimi, leaning forward. Sometimes we'd talk over bowls of Captain Crunch in my kitchen. She rarely ate sugar, so we called it cheating with the captain. So, that's why you wrote the note in block letters, in case anyone found it. You didn't want them to recognize your handwriting. Yeah, but I figured someone would put it together eventually. The papers from the notepads we sell in the premium section at the shop. The special ones that minimize ink feathering and come in a hand-stitched leather memo block. Listen, Jim, I need you to level with me. Did you print the blackmail invitation for Jane? Jim looked confused. What blackmail invitation? Mimi eyed him skeptically. Come on, Jim, please. The 9x9 invitation to this party. And the typewritten letter sizes. Rosemary, he said, his upper lip twitching. I don't even know what you're referring to. Mimi considered this information while she studied Jim's body language. It always seemed like an honest fellow, but to his earlier point, how well does a person really, truly know their neighbors? It was probably best that she didn't push further on the blackmail topic with him or anyone else. There was no need to draw attention to herself. Jim shifted in his seat, causing the leather to squeak again. Anyway, like I was saying before, when Jane called me, she asked me to come to the party and look out for her. She said she was worried that someone was out to get her. She didn't say who. Okay, so you came to the party to help keep a watchful eye. What concerned you enough to write the note? Well, it's probably going to sound a bit far-fetched, said Jim, scratching his earlobe. I thought Matthew seemed to be up to something. He was making me nervous. I just got a vibe. Mimi took a sip of whiskey and raised her eyebrows from behind the glass. So, I gave her the note to meet me upstairs in 15 minutes, but soon after that, I noticed she was acting a bit funny. I figured she might be pretending to be tired, so she could have an excuse to get upstairs and talk with me. I had some time to kill before we were set to meet. He stopped and laughed nervously. Sorry, poor choice of words. I had some spare time, so I wandered around for a bit. Went to the bathroom. Which bathroom? the one by the dining room. Anyway, just as I left the bathroom, that's when I heard the commotion upstairs and, well, Mimi thought for a moment, rubbing her thumb and forefinger together. May I ask you a silly question?
1: Sure.
0: Why a note? Why didn't you just talk to Jane? His shoulders slumped. She was mad at me.
1: Really?
0: Yes. She said she decided she didn't want me to come to the party. But I was worried about her, so I showed up anyway. Gus gave me dirty looks all night. I think she told him I'd been disinvited.
1: Why were you two in a fight?
0: Jim laughed. I confronted her about the Page Six article, told her she needed to stop this thing with Matthew before it ripped apart her whole family. I suppose I came across as meddling. Mimi nodded and swirled the remaining amber liquid in the glass.
1: So you weren't on speaking terms when you showed up at the party?
0: No. She was annoyed with me all night. Kept shooting me away like I was a fly in her La Mer face cream.
1: Was she in a fight with anyone else tonight?
0: Continued Mimi, the image of Lillian and Jane exchanging harsh words at the auction flashed through our mind.
1: Not that I'm aware of, responded Jim. He was making direct eye contact as he spoke.
0: I will say, it felt like this party was thrown together very last minute. It was fine, but nothing compared to the parties that the Jane I knew liked to throw. Big, extravagant parties, elegant sit-down dinners for dignitaries, al fresco fundraisers in the summer, elaborate-themed birthday parties for Alexandra, back when they were speaking, that is.
1: Did you ever meet Alexandra?
0: No, said Jim. Last we spoke about her, Jane was getting fed up with being fit and left in limbo. She had been pressuring Matthew to leave Alexandra.
1: Mimi shook her head. Mother of the year.
0: Rosemary, if I may, said Jim, straightening himself in the chair and clearing his throat. Jane wasn't as bad as everyone made her out to be. She was just a complicated woman.
1: Mimi shifted in her chair.
0: So, do you think she was just a complicated woman, but do you think Matthew could have done it?
1: Well, he certainly wasn't acting innocent tonight.
0: How does an innocent person act?
1: Jim looked down at himself, then back at Mimi.
0: Well, like me, I guess.
1: She looked at her watch.
0: This was good info.
1: Jimbo, I appreciate you confiding in me.
0: You've always been an upstanding member of the community. I can see why Jane trusted you.
1: Well, I am a 3-time winner of the Better Business Bureau Torch Award. They don't just hand those things out to anybody.
0: I have to meet Addie downstairs for the late night snack in a bit. Are you going to be there?
1: Nah, I'm going to bed, said Jim as he rose from his seat and made his way to the door.
0: Thanks for listening. As he entered the hallway, he turned back.
1: Hey, Rosemary, can I ask you something?
0: Sure.
1: Are you scared?
0: Me?
1: No, not scared exactly, said Mimi. Disturbed, but not scared.
0: Even with a murderer running around
1: this creepy old house in the middle of a snowstorm. Mimi took a moment to consider the question before responding. "You know, Jim,"

lots of time to think about him and what you've done right and what you've done wrong. Believe me, that's far scarier than meeting a killer in a dark hallway. Chapter 12, Side Quest. Addie crept downstairs, wearing the socks she had borrowed from Jane's closet. They served the dual purpose of muffling her footsteps and keeping her feet warm. As she reached the ground floor, the icy temperature of the house made her shiver underneath her dress, which had sustained a few rips and stains throughout the evening. Fortunately, Jane's sweater helped hold in some heat. She took a moment to get her bearings and establish the layout of the ground floor in her mind. Just a few hours ago, the grandeur of the house had been enchanting. Now it felt ominous. She stopped and turned back to make sure she wasn't being followed. Rounding a corner, she approached the study's mahogany door and pressed her ear up to its solid presence. Silence. She gripped the handle, turning it slowly and holding her breath as she eased it open. Inside, the room was lit only by the fading glow of embers burning down to ash in the stone fireplace. Her hands searched the wall for a light switch, but found nothing. From the weak light of the fire, she could just make out the shape of a green glass banker's lamp on the desk. She carefully shut the door behind her and made her way toward the lamp, feeling around until she grasped the metal chain and pulled. The soft light illuminated the richly furnished room, all deep hues of brown and burgundy. She waited for the flutter of nerves in her stomach to settle. A floorboard creak above reminded her she was in a house full of strangers. She quickly checked the surface of the desk. No computer. She pulled open the drawers. All were empty. No odds and ends, no pens or papers. Even the wind-down magazines in a basket on the floor were stacked in a perfect uniform pile. She walked over to a credenza and opened the doors. Its shelves were empty too. Turning toward a wall of bookshelves, she took a moment to study the framed photos on display. Weddings, childhood, college. Matthew was the constant in each picture. A teenage Matthew with his lacrosse team. Their jerseys read, Poplar Tree Academy. Another photo of Matthew and Jane, both looking younger and blissfully happy, sitting astride a pair of mint-green Vespas under an olive tree. Matthew was holding a wine bottle high in the air. Addie's eyes wandered over to the right side of the photo, where an unsmiling young woman sat at a picnic table. Her chin rested in her hand as she looked off in the distance. Was this Alexandra? How long?

interesting. I'd love for him to pitch in the game, but sorry, I'm not going to think about it right now. It might be a different dilemma if Los Angeles Dodgers manager Dave Roberts was planning to start Mizorowski in the All-Star game, but the current plan is for Philadelphia Phillies ace Christopher Sanchez, who is 10-3 with a 2.00 earned run average, to have the honor in front of his hometown fans. Quote, "I think he deserves it," Mizorowski said, "especially with the game being in Philadelphia. It'd be cool for him to start in front of his home fans." No offense to Sanchez, who produced the longest consecutive scoreless streak by left-hander in history this year at 50 2/3 innings, but the, quote, "Miz," the Miz, is the greatest show on earth. Mizorowski is 9-4 with an MLB best 1.47 ERA earned run average, leading the major leagues with 156 strikeouts in 104 innings, a spectacular 13.5 strikeouts per 9-inning rate, while yielding 4.7 hits per 9 innings. He has given up just 5 earned runs while striking out 105 batters in his last 11 games, a feat no pitcher has accomplished in baseball history. Quote, "Honestly, it's mind-bending how powerful his fastball is," says Arizona Diamondbacks veteran starter Zach Gallen. "It's like each day he's setting a new velocity record and throwing strikes. I think everyone in the game tries to watch when he takes the mound. His starts have become must-see television." Mizorowski, who hit 105.5 miles an hour in his last start when he actually slipped on the mound, is the only pitcher to throw 103 mile per hour this year, and he's done it 63 times. Why, of the 270 fastest pitches thrown in baseball this year, the Miz is the author of all of them. His performances have been breathtaking, and if he takes the mound, he would have the potential of resurrecting memories of Pedro Martinez when he struck out a record 4 consecutive batters in 5 of 6 in the 1999 All-Star game and walked off with the MVP award. Now, unless rain pours or there's a change of heart, he'll just be taken in the sights. Only this time, he'll be chilling with his fellow All-Stars, knowing he belongs in his place among the game's greatest stars. No one's going to be bashing him like a year ago after several players, most notably Phillies shortstop Trea Turner and outfielder Nick Castellanos, called it a joke that Mizorowski was chosen after making only 5 starts. The Phillies were livid that Sanchez was not pitching in the game, but the truth is he rejected the invitation, along with several other veterans. So, when MLB finally extended an invitation to Mizorowski, he gladly accepted. Mizorowski got his dose of sweet revenge when he faced the Phillies last month and pitched one of the greatest regular season games in history, a one-hit shutout, striking out a career-high 15 batters and throwing 58 of his 95 pitches at 100 miles an hour or faster. Quote, "I think the Phillies were more mad at MLB than me last year," Mizorowski said. "But now, at least I can say, see, there wasn't a mistake." While many remember the trash-talking about Mizorowski's selection, he vividly recalls who walked into the clubhouse before the game, stopped in front of his locker, extended his right hand, and warmly congratulated him for making an All-Star game. Phillies slugger Kyle Schwarber, the Phillies' lone All-Star representative. Quote, "That was awesome," Mizorowski says. "I mean, that was a guy that I've looked up to, you know, my whole life. I watched him since he was with the Cubs, so it's cool to have a guy like that come up and say, congrats, and acknowledge all your success." Now, Mizorowski, the quiet kid from Grain Valley, Missouri, who grew up a diehard Kansas City Royals fan, idolizing the likes of Alex Gordon, Eric Hosmer, Mike Moustakas from their

0: Monday for additional information. A McConnell spokesman referred reporters back to the previous statement, according to the Times. NBC News reported that the emergency dispatch audio from June 14th showed responders being sent to an address associated with McConnell after a report of an unconscious person. The Times reported that later radio traffic referenced CPR in progress. Neither report identified McConnell as the person receiving aid, and his office has not confirmed details of the emergency or commented on the recordings. McConnell's office has declined to comment on the emergency communications despite reports from multiple news organizations. The day after McConnell was hospitalized, Senate Majority Leader John Thune, Republican of South Dakota, said he'd spoken with McConnell and described him as remaining engaged with Senate business. "He's clearly dialed into what's going on," Thune told reporters at the Capitol, adding that McConnell was following developments in the Senate. Senate Republican Whip John Barrasso, Republican of Wyoming, also said he had spoken with McConnell following the hospitalization. McConnell's absences come as Senate Republicans operate with a narrow majority and could complicate efforts to advance legislation requiring near-unanimous support from the conference. Times reported that McConnell's absence contributed to the postponement of a Senate Appropriations Committee hearing on several spending bills because Republicans need his vote to help overcome Democratic opposition. McConnell, who stepped down as a Senate Republican leader last year after becoming the longest-serving party leader in Senate history, has announced he will not seek re-election and plans to retire when his current term ends in January. The hospitalization follows several health setbacks in recent years. McConnell was hospitalized earlier this year after experiencing flu-like symptoms and suffered a concussion after a serious fall in 2023 that required hospitalization and rehabilitation, according to the Associated Press. He also experienced additional falls, including a 2024 incident that resulted in a wrist injury. McConnell had polio as a child and has long dealt with mobility issues, often using a wheelchair to travel between the Senate office and the Capitol, though the Times reported he was able to walk on his own in the days before his hospitalization. The extended absence has renewed broader questions about transparency surrounding lawmakers' health while they remain in office. The Times noted that several other lawmakers in recent years have faced scrutiny after prolonged absences or medical issues became public only after outside reporting. McConnell's office has not indicated when he is expected to be discharged or returned to the Senate. End of article. Next article, Ukrainian drones strike Russia's Omsk. Governor says in one of deepest attacks yet. The governor of Russia's Omsk region said on Monday that the western Siberian province had come under attack from Ukrainian drones in what would be one of the longest-ranged Ukrainian strikes since the beginning of the war. In a post on Telegram, Vitaly Gotensko said that several drones had reached what he called Omsk Northern Industrial Hub, which is located around 2,700 miles from Ukrainian-held territories, close to Russia's border with Kazakhstan. He said the consequences of the attacks were being clarified and that emergency services were working to liquidate the strike's aftermath. Gotensko gave no information on what had been targeted, but Omsk northern outskirts play host to Gazprom's Omsk refinery, Russia's largest. Ukraine has been escalating a campaign of strikes against Russian oil refineries, causing acute fuel shortages across the country's 11 time zones. End of article. Next article. Reform UK's Nigel Farage quit seat, seeks re-election. Reform United Kingdom leader Nigel Farage says he'll quit as a lawmaker and seek re-election to clear his name over financial allegations. Farage said Tuesday he will resign from his seat in the parliament, triggering a special election in which he will run. He said in a broadcast statement that "I have done nothing wrong. I have not broken the law in any way at all. I have not misused public money." Farage is facing a probe by Parliament Standards Watchdog over a £5 million, $6.7 million, gift from a Thailand-based cryptocurrency billionaire. Opposition lawmakers are seeking another investigation over donations from George Cottrell, an aristocratic crypto-gambling entrepreneur who served a prison sentence for fraud in the U.S. No independent journalists were invited to film the announcement or ask questions. Earlier, Farage, a prominent British ally of President Donald Trump, posted on X that I will make a statement on my future in public life at 2 p.m. He gave no other details. Excuse me. Farage's anti-immigration party has only 8 of the 650 lawmakers in the House of Commons, but consistently leads opinion polls over the governing Labour Party and the main opposition Conservatives. Reform United Kingdom was the big winner in local and regional elections in May that triggered the ouster of Prime Minister Keir Starmer at the hands of his own Labour Party. But Farage's party has lost 3 consecutive special elections that it hoped to win, a possible sign its support may be sagging. The most recent loss was to Labour's Andy Burnham, who is likely to succeed Starmer as Prime Minister within weeks. Parliamentary Standards Commissioner Daniel Greenberg is investigating the donation to Farage from Christopher Harborne, a British businessman based in Thailand. Farage says the money was a personal gift that he used to fund security and came before he was elected to the House of Commons. If Farage is found to have breached the rules, he could be suspended from Parliament. A suspension of 10 days or more would allow voters in his Clacton constituency in eastern England to trigger a special election for the seat. It would be a serious blow to a party whose rise has echoes of Trump's nationalist, anti-immigration playbook. Farage has capitalized on, critics say stoked, concerns about migrants crossing the English Channel in small boats, which he has called an invasion. End of article. Next article, Kremlin says Russia will follow NATO summit closely. The Kremlin said on Tuesday that Russia would closely monitor the outcome of the NATO summit in Turkey, adding that a series of confrontational statements about Russia had preceded the event. NATO leaders are gathering in Ankara for meetings on Tuesday and Wednesday amid pressure from President Donald Trump for Europe to step up defense spending and following months of transatlantic friction over the Iran war and Greenland. This is an event that is of great interest, including to us. Of course, we will be monitoring all the news and information coming out of Ankara, Kremlin spokesman Dmitry Peskov told journalists. He said a large number of statements about Russia had been made ahead of the summit. To our regret, these were not statements about constructive engagement and dialogue, but rather statements of a confrontational nature, he said, without giving further detail. On Monday, Trump said he would talk about the war in Ukraine at the summit and that a resolution to the more than 4-year conflict was getting closer than people realize. Peskov said Russia hoped U.S. efforts to steer the entire situation onto a peaceful track would ultimately succeed. At the very least, we, as the Russian president, has repeatedly said, remain open to this. End of article. Next article, Obamacare rolls shrank dramatically in many states in the past year. States across the country saw steep drops in the number of people covered by the Affordable Care Act over the past year, with Ohio and Oklahoma each losing nearly one-third of the enrollees, according to new federal data that provides the first complete 50-state breakdown of sharp enrollment declines following the January expiration of enhanced subsidies. The data, posted in late June by the Trump administration and first reported on by the Associated Press, reveals how changes in each state's insured population led to around 2.6 million fewer Americans having Obamacare plans in February compared with the same time last year. It captures not only how many people signed up or were automatically re-enrolled in the plans in 2026, but how many paid their first monthly premiums to keep coverage, according to Cynthia Cox, a vice president and director of the ACA program at the healthcare research nonprofit KFF, who reviewed the data set. She said it accounts for people who were retroactively removed from coverage after a non-payment grace period ended. This is the first time we've seen state-level data that shows how much ACA marketplace enrollment truly fell, Cox said. It's in line with our expectations, but it does show a very steep drop in the number of people with ACA coverage. Health analysts have kept a close eye on changes in ACA enrollment since the expiration of the so-called enhanced premium tax credits caused many Americans' monthly health insurance fees to double or triple, forcing some to forego coverage entirely. The subsidies had been at the center of a bitter fight in Congress last fall, with Democrats and some Republicans calling for their renewal. Health insurance costs have been rising across ACA and other health insurance programs at a time when voters in approaching November elections say affordability is among their top concerns. In a report released last week, the U.S. Department of Health and Human Services suggested the significant drop in enrollment this year could be attributed to a federal crackdown on fraudulent or phantom enrollment. But analysts have said it was more likely related to the January 1st expiration of federal subsidies and other changes, including tightened requirements on which immigrants could access subsidized plans. Mike Rhodes, Deputy Commissioner of Life and Health at the Oklahoma Insurance Department, cited the crackdown on fraudulent enrollments as one of the AC enrollments dropped. But he said in his state, the biggest factor was money. It's all about affordability at this time, he said in an interview, adding that he expects the problem to continue with insurers' forecast to raise rates again next year. An AP analyst's analysis of the data finds that Ohio and Oklahoma each saw a more than 32% decline in ACA enrollment over the past year. They lost larger shares of their covered populations than any other state. Following closely behind and losing more than a fourth of their enrollees were Arizona, South Carolina, Minnesota, Indiana, Michigan, Mississippi, Louisiana, and Missouri. Florida, a state that relies on ACA insurance in part because it did not expand Medicaid and is home to many gig workers and entrepreneurs, still has more residents in the marketplace than any other state at nearly 4 million. But it also saw the highest number of enrollees drop coverage this year, around 443,000. The data doesn't show whether people who dropped ACA health insurance this year found coverage elsewhere, and chances are some of them became insured through employer plans or other options. But Cox said most people who left the marketplace are likely going without insurance because it is typically a place of last resort to get health coverage for people who aren't eligible elsewhere. Some of the states that saw the largest enrollment declines were the same ones that saw the biggest enrollment gains after the federal government introduced enhanced subsidies during the COVID-19 pandemic. Cox said that isn't surprising because those states likely had large numbers of people who enrolled only because the enhanced subsidies made coverage more affordable. Only one state saw an increase in its covered population. New Mexico gained some 14% more enrollees in the government health insurance program compared with the same time last year. It was the only state in the nation that fully replaced the lost federal subsidies using its own funds. About 3 in 5 states use the federal marketplace, healthcare.gov, while the rest operate their own state-based marketplaces for ACA insurance. The new data shows that the federal marketplace states overall lost larger shares of enrollees than states with state-based exchanges. Tim Fowler, public relations coordinator for the New Mexico Health Care Authority, said the state's rise in enrollment was due to its health care affordability fund that replaced the subsidies. In New Mexico, we believe health insurance should protect people against medical debt, not cause it, he said. Thank you for joining us today at the Talking Information Center, and please enjoy a wonderful day.
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2: Here's the forecast for the Boston and South Shore area on the Talking Information Center from the National Weather Service. For today, cloudy, showers, temperatures in the lower 70s. More of the same overnight with temperatures dropping down to the lower 60s. Starting cloudy on Wednesday, turning sunny, temperatures in the upper 70s. The sun rose this morning at 5:16, setting at 8:23 this evening. 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
10: This is Diane Thompson reading episode 5 of This Is Not a Game by Kelly Mullen. In our last episode, Addie and Mimi began their own research regarding the murder. Addie was concerned that Mimi did not have an alibi and would be considered to be a suspect. They decided that they needed to interview each suspect alone and also write down all of the names and what they could remember. Mimi and Addie spent time with Gus, Jane's brother, and learned a lot of details. They were trying to put together a timeline. Gus suggested that they also look into Jim, because Jim was not even invited to the party. When Mimi and Addie retired to their room, Addie told Mimi that she wanted to search the house for clues. She wanted to find the notepad that matched the note in Jane's hand when they found her. The storm was getting worse with every hour, and it was getting national coverage. Addie had an urge to call Brian. She missed him, and he would know what to do. Their passionate debates inspired her best thinking. Her whole career was about control. Episode 5, Crafting People's Experiences and Anticipating Their Chances and Choices. But Brian was the one thing she could never control. Mimi emerged from the closet, carrying an armful of clothes. I think Jane stored half her wardrobe in there. Go look. Addie stared at her in disbelief. We can't just help ourselves to a dead woman's clothes. Sure we can. We both need to find something comfortable to wear. The maid said, her name is Barb. We need to remember everyone's names tonight for the murder board. Not to mention maid is an outdated term. It's classist. Okay, fine. Her Excellency, the Right Honorable Barb, told us we could make ourselves comfortable. She even set out little Marvis toothpaste for us and one of those fancy loofahs that remove dead skin from... Mimi, stop. You're doing it again. Downplaying. We have to focus on the murder we're trying to solve. Remember? Mimi raised a firm eyebrow and handed a mauve cashmere sweater to Addie. We'll be better detectives if we're not shivering. Addie relented, taking it and pulling it on over her dress. It fit snug like a second skin, and the scent of soft jasmine wafted into her nostrils. She sighed. Whenever Mimi was in a situation she couldn't control, her protective shields went up. This emotional armor of hers, designed to deflect, downplay, and deny any form of uncertainty, was infuriating. Why couldn't she just acknowledge her fears like a normal person? If you want to snoop around tonight, you can't do it in a gown and heels. They need to turn up the heat in this place. Try these leggings I found. They are lined with fleece. Mimi, you won, okay? I put on the sweater. Can we move on? Fine. But you really need to keep your feet warm. There's some cashmere socks in there. Okay. I'll wear them when we search the house. We're not creeping around this old house. Addie huffed impatiently. Ever since her parents died, Mimi had been determined to direct how she should live her life. It was time for her to take the reins instead. Be more assertive. She wanted their relationship to be on an equal playing field where each adult respected the autonomy of the other. Mimi needed to understand that she no longer welcomed her good intentions. Easier said than done, however. It was becoming increasingly difficult to resist shouting out, "You're not the boss of me, Mimi." She took in a breath. "Has it ever occurred to you that I want to help you, Mimi?" "Why would I think that? You don't think I'm trying to help my grandma avoid a murder charge?" Mimi set the pile of clothes on the bed and looked down at them as if they might help her form her next thought. "Honestly? No, I don't think you are. Look around. We're locked in a spooky mansion with a dead body. If I didn't know any better, I'd think you designed this whole experience. It's like one of your games, a breakout room. Escape room. Those are pedestrian, Mimi. I would never create one of those." Mimi picked up the clothes and went into the bathroom. Addie shook her head and went back to her phone. "Do you really want us to sit around in here and twiddle our thumbs, waiting for the cops to arrive?" she called out. I can't believe you're not even a little scared about this. Mimi didn't respond. We can't just hide out in this fusty bedroom. The storm could let up soon, and the police will be here. Then what? You talk to Pam's son, who just happens to be a cop. Mimi reappeared in the bathroom doorway. Sam? Pam's son's name is Sam. Yes. Sorry. He isn't Phineas or Silas or some other name, resurrected from a previous century that's part of some ridiculous trend. Addie took a deep breath. Listen, what I'm trying to say is we need to get serious and progress with our investigation. Just because Mackinac's chief of police happens to be Pam's Sam does not mean you're going to just walk away from the situation scot-free. Well, I still can't believe any of this has actually happened, said Mimi, rubbing her forehead. I miss my old life. Back when spotting Henry Winkler at Dowd's was as much excitement as I got. Addie paused for a moment to appreciate this rare expression of vulnerability from her grandmother. She softened her voice. Mimi, if we give up, then we're essentially presenting the cops with a gift. Your motive, plus incriminating evidence, all wrapped up in a pretty pink no-alibi bow. I don't think that metaphor's really working for you. There was a thoughtful silence. Mimi gave a resigned sigh. Shouldn't we start building out the timeline in the murder book a bit more and get moving on these interviews? Addie smiled and nodded approvingly. Yes, and it's a murder board, by the way. But I like your name better. Let's call it our murder book. Addie flipped to the timeline page and jotted down a few notes. You were good back there, by the way, with Gus. The dishwashing thing. You established a relationship before you started asking questions. I'm impressed. Maybe. Someone knocked at the door. They both jumped. Urgent knocking, said Mimi. That's always a good sign. Another knock. Mimi approached the door. I'll get it. I've lived long enough. She hesitated. Who is it? There was a brief silence. Then Barb's faint voice squeaked from behind the door. Good evening, madam. I thought you might appreciate having some whiskey in your room. Relieved, Mimi opened the door to reveal Barb holding a silver tray. Addie smiled and waved her away. No, thank you, Barb. Have a good... Speak for yourself, said Mimi. I'd love some, thank you. She gestured for Barb to enter. So, Barb, I've been meaning to ask you, is that short for Barbara? Why, yes, it is. I knew it. Addie rolled her eyes as Barb set the tray down on a table, and Mimi casually leaned against the door frame, chatting away with her. Addie tuned them out and went back to IMDb, toggling back and forth between different actor pages and a BuzzFeed listicle. 17 shows from the 90s. You liked, but probably totally forgot about until now. A few minutes passed before Barb finally left, and Mimi closed the door. She turned back to Addie with crossed arms and a self-satisfied grin. "Is Barb your new bestie?" said Addie, without looking up from her phone. "For someone so clever, I'm surprised you didn't see what I was doing. I was buttering her up to get information." "Nice. What did you get?" "Well, there are 47 rooms in the house. We're on one of two guest floors. The other one is directly above us. She told me who's staying on which floor. There's also a secret bunker beneath the observatory. It was built during the Cold War. Jane had it fully stocked with food and supplies. Apparently, she was one of those doomsday prepper types. Y2K freaked her out, and she's been ready ever since." Addie raised an impressed eyebrow. "Anything else?" Mimi shrugged. "No, she invited us to join the others for Gus's late night snack in the lounge. I didn't mention we already had pie with him." She looked at me blankly when I asked about the speakeasy and the secret passages. Then she tried to sell me some essential oils, one of those pyramid schemes, so I wrapped things up. "See, you are good at this. You get people talking." Addie went back to IMDb as Mimi walked toward the window to watch the intensifying storm. After a long silence, Addie jumped up. "Found you." She held up her phone, turning it around to show Mimi. "Look, it's Arrow Hart." "What?" "Woody. His real name is Arrow." "Arrow? Who is he, the Lost Marx brother?" "He was on that show, Bloody Mary, in the 90s, about the vampire bartender. He played the inept bar manager who doesn't know she's been killing all the patrons." "Must have missed that one." "I completely remember the show. And he had this catchphrase. It was a wink to the audience. They were in on the joke, but he wasn't. It broke the fourth wall. Now that I think about it, that show was really ahead of its time." "You're losing me." Sorry. I just think there's something important here, Mimi. If he's using a fake name, he must be up to something." Addie took out the murder book and began writing out what she could find from his IMDb bio. 7. Arrow Hart, 51, from New Orleans, Bloody Mary star, plays piano and guitar, dated Heather Graham, nominated for an Emmy. "An Emmy?" said Mimi, looking over Addie's shoulder. "That guy? He seems so vanilla." "Yeah, says it was for his role playing a young Walter Mondale in a TV movie called Fritz." "Oh, I see. Well, that's good casting, actually. Why don't you talk to Veronica while I'm searching the study? I saw her go into her room a while ago. It's right across the hall." She turned to Mimi, who was back over by the window, gazing out at the snow. Her reflection blended in the lounge for the late night snack at 11. We can talk to some more suspects then. Okay. The night outside lit up, and a crash of thunder shook every corner of the room. I remember the last time we saw thunder snow, said Mimi, stepping away from the window. Addie smiled faintly. I do too. It was Christmas Eve. I think I was 10, maybe. We made hot chocolate and watched Shadow of a Doubt. Most kids would have been scared. A bad snowstorm and a creepy movie. But you loved it. And your mom made my oatmeal raisin cookie recipe. You said they were better than mine because hers had more raisins. Ha, you remember that? Of course I do. Turncoat. That was a nice time, wasn't it? Chapter 11. A Knock at the Door. Mimi sat down at the vanity and took off her necklace. She placed it on the soft velvet lining of the jewelry box in front of her. Relieved to have a moment to herself, she looked in the mirror. She bit her lower lip. There was fear in her eyes. Her cheeks had lost their usual pinkness. Addie was right. She was downplaying a horrible situation. What had ever possessed her to drag her unwitting granddaughter to this nightmare island within an island? Sitting across from Addie at Reba's tomorrow and confessing her sins over a plate of homemade fudge seemed a million miles away. Her pulse was loud in her ears. How would Addie react? She felt the urge to smoke and eyed her carryall, considering another Pall Mall. If Peter were still alive, he would wrap his long arms around her, hold her tight, and tell her to stop fretting. Things always have a way of working out. Row, he would say, resting his chin on her head, mashing down her hair. Dial down that worry machine of yours. It's gonna be okay. Mimi grabbed some fancy wrinkle-plumping cream from a tray and rubbed it all over her face and neck. She dabbed on some lipstick and forced a smile in the mirror. She looked wretched, and her teeth were definitely looking yellow. She got up and headed back into Jane's closet toward a section at the back labeled Fat Clothes. She shook her head. Nothing was bigger than a size 8. She selected a white button-down shirt along with a tailored black blazer and trousers, slipping them on to form a makeshift suit. She had to roll up the trousers to her ankles, given the height differential between herself and Jane. Addie wanted serious. This was the best she could do. There was a soft knock on the door. Addie, is that you? Asked Mimi, walking across the room. Did you forget your... She opened the door to find Jim Towels standing in the hall, wearing plaid flannel pajamas with a matching floppy nightcap and slippers. She took a step back. Jim, you startled me. Hi, Rosemary, said Jim, blinking nervously. Nice jammies. Did you get the lead in Mackinac's annual production of A Christmas Carol? Barb brought them to me because I was freezing. They were Nelson's. Aorta's been thickening up, gives me a cold through the extremities. Want to feed my fingers? Well, sure, said Mimi, extending an index finger and touching his thumb. Righto, Jim, positively arctic. Can we talk? Sure, she said, opening the door wider and gesturing for him to enter. We've been neighbors for over 2 decades, so I'm going to guess you're not the murderer. Jim looked down the hallway in both directions before stepping inside. Well, you never really know your neighbors, do you? She held up the whiskey decanter Barb had left in the room. Since you already have an actual nightcap, would you like the other variety? Oh, no. I've already had one allotted white wine spritzer tonight. Alcohol gives me a acid reflux. Listen, I know it's late, but there's something I need to get off my chest. Please, said Mimi, gesturing to the small Art Nouveau table and chairs in the corner of the room. Have a seat. She pulled the stopper out of the decanter and poured a finger of whiskey into a crystal tumbler. I was going to give it a rest for the night, but given the situation, she said, raising her glass in his direction before taking a swig. I don't blame you. Who's on your mind, Jim? The leather squeaked as Jim settled into the chair. Well, I feel like you're the only person I can trust. Rosemary, I mean, you and I are the only islanders, right? Yes. Well, except for Barb, and Matthew and Gus count too, I suppose. Right, but I know you. I mean, you've been on this island longer than I have. You know everyone. People respect you. You're a Mackinac mainstay. Jim, I wave to you once a week on my way to play bridge. Let's not act like some pillar of the community. Get to the point. He looked down. I wanted to tell you that the note in Jane's hand, it was for me. Mimi sat down in the chair across from him. Seriously? You said you wanted to meet her. Why? I was trying to warn her. You see, 2 nights ago, Jane called me for advice. She was scared. Wait, said Mimi. Back up. You and Jane were friends? Yes, I... She confided in me. I don't think she had many people she could turn to here, or anywhere, really. Mimi knitted her brow. Don't take this the wrong way, Jim, but you and Jane don't seem to travel in the same social circles. How did you get to know each other? Well, my print shop is on her morning power walking route, so she'd wave to me each day. And then we just started talking. Before I knew it, she was opening up to me about what was going on in her life. I gave her calligraphy lessons, too. And sometimes we'd also... Jim hesitated. Go on, said Mimi, leaning forward. Sometimes we'd talk over bowls of Captain Crunch in my kitchen. She rarely ate sugar, so we called it cheating with the captain. So, that's why you wrote the note in block letters, in case anyone found it. You didn't want them to recognize your handwriting. Yeah, but I figured someone would put it together eventually. The papers from the notepads we sell in the premium section at the shop. The special ones that minimize ink feathering and come in a hand-stitched leather memo block. Listen, Jim, I need you to level with me. Did you print the blackmail invitation for Jane? Jim looked confused. What blackmail invitation? Mimi eyed him skeptically. Come on, Jim, please. The 9x9 invitation to this party. And the typewritten letter sizes. Rosemary, he said, his upper lip twitching. I don't even know what you're referring to. Mimi considered this information while she studied Jim's body language. He had always seemed like an honest fellow, but to his earlier point, how well does a person really, truly know their neighbors? It was probably best that she didn't push further on the blackmail topic with him or anyone else. There was no need to draw attention to herself. Jim shifted in his seat, causing the leather to squeak again. Anyway, like I was saying before, when Jane called me, she asked me to come to the party and look out for her. She said she was worried that someone was out to get her. She didn't say who. Okay, so you came to the party to help keep a watchful eye. What concerned you enough to write the note? Well, it's probably going to sound a bit far-fetched, said Jim, scratching his earlobe. I thought Matthew seemed to be up to something. He was making me nervous. I just got a vibe. Mimi took a sip of whiskey and raised her eyebrows from behind the glass. So, I gave her the note to meet me upstairs in 15 minutes, but soon after that, I noticed she was acting a bit funny. I figured she might be pretending to be tired, so she could have an excuse to get upstairs and talk with me. I had some time to kill before we were set to meet. He stopped and laughed nervously. Sorry, poor choice of words. I had some spare time, so I wandered around for a bit. Went to the bathroom. Which bathroom? The one by the dining room. Anyway, just as I left the bathroom, that's when I heard the commotion upstairs and, well, Mimi thought for a moment, rubbing her thumb and forefinger together. May I ask you a silly question? Sure. Why a note? Why didn't you just talk to Jane? His shoulders slumped. She was mad at me. Really? Yes. She said she decided she didn't want me to come to the party. But I was worried about her, so I showed up anyway. Gus gave me dirty looks all night. I think she told him I'd been disinvited. Why were you two in a fight? Jim laughed. I confronted her about the Page Six article. Told her she needed to stop this thing with Matthew before it ripped apart her whole family. I suppose I came across as meddling. Mimi nodded and swirled the remaining amber liquid in the glass. So you weren't on speaking terms when you showed up at the party? No. She was annoyed with me all night. kept shooting me away like I was a fly in her La Mer face cream. Was she in a fight with anyone else tonight? Continued Mimi, the image of Lillian and Jane exchanging harsh words at the auction flashed through our mind. Not that I'm aware of, responded Jim. He was making direct eye contact as he spoke. I will say, it felt like this party was thrown together very last minute. It was fine, but nothing compared to the parties that the Jane I knew liked to throw. Big, extravagant parties, elegant sit-down dinners for dignitaries, al fresco fundraisers in the summer, elaborate themed birthday parties for Alexandra, back when they were speaking, that is. Did you ever meet Alexandra? No, said Jim. Last we spoke about her, Jane was getting fed up with being fit and left in limbo. She had been pressuring Matthew to leave Alexandra. Mimi shook her head. Mother of the year. Rosemary, if I may, said Jim, straightening himself in the chair and clearing his throat. Jane wasn't as bad as everyone made her out to be. She was just a complicated woman. Mimi shifted in her chair. So, do you think she was just a complicated woman, but do you think Matthew could have done it? Well, he certainly wasn't acting innocent tonight. How does an innocent person act? Jim looked down at himself, then back at Mimi. Well, like me, I guess. She looked at her watch. This was good info. Jimbo, I appreciate you confiding in me. You've always been an upstanding member of the community. I can see why Jane trusted you. Well, I am a 3-time winner of the Better Business Bureau Torch Award. They don't just hand those things out to anybody. I have to meet Addie downstairs for the late night snack in a bit. Are you going to be there? Nah, I'm going to bed, said Jim as he rose from his seat and made his way to the door. Thanks for listening. As he entered the hallway, he turned back. Hey, Rosemary, can I ask you something? Sure. Are you scared? Me? No, not scared exactly, said Mimi. Disturbed, but not scared. Even with a murderer running around this creepy old house in the middle of a snowstorm. Mimi took a moment to consider the question before responding. You know, Jim, when you've been away for as many years as I have, you have lots of time to think about him and what you've done right and what you've done wrong. Believe me, that's far scarier than meeting a killer in a dark hallway. Chapter 12, Side Quest. Addie crept downstairs, wearing the socks she had borrowed from Jane's closet. They served the dual purpose of muffling her footsteps and keeping her feet warm. As she reached the ground floor, the icy temperature of the house made her shiver underneath her dress, which had sustained a few rips and stains throughout the evening. Fortunately, Jane's sweater helped hold in some heat. She took a moment to get her bearings and establish the layout of the ground floor in her mind just a few hours ago. The grandeur of the house had been enchanting. Now it felt ominous. She stopped and turned back to make sure she wasn't being followed. Rounding a corner, she approached the study's mahogany door and pressed her ear up to its solid presence. Silence. She gripped the handle, turning it slowly and holding her breath as she eased it open. Inside, the room was lit only by the fading glow of embers burning down

for a light switch, but found nothing. From the weak light of the fire, she could just make out the shape of a green glass banker's lamp on the desk. She carefully shut the door behind her and made her way toward the lamp, feeling around until she grasped the metal chain and pulled. The soft light illuminated the richly furnished room, all deep hues of brown and burgundy. She waited for the flutter of nerves in her stomach to settle. A floorboard creak above reminded her she was in a house full of strangers. She quickly checked the surface of the desk. No computer. She pulled open the drawers. All were empty. No odds and ends, no pens or papers. Even the wind-down magazines in a basket on the floor were stacked in a perfect uniform pile. She walked over to a credenza and opened the doors. Its shelves were empty too. Turning toward a wall of bookshelves, she took a moment to study the framed photos on display. Weddings, childhood, college. Matthew was the constant in each picture. A teenage Matthew with his lacrosse team. Their jerseys read Poplar Tree Academy. Another photo of Matthew and Jane, both looking younger and blissfully happy, sitting astride a pair of mint green Vespas under an olive tree. Matthew was holding a wine bottle high in the air. Addie's eyes wandered over to the right side of the photo, where an unsmiling young woman sat at a picnic table. Her chin rested in her hand as she looked off in the distance. Was this Alexandra? How long ago did this Matthew Jane thing start? Who took the picture? Suddenly, there were heavy footsteps in the hallway. She froze. They stopped just outside the door. From the crack of light underneath the door frame, she could see the faint shadow of shoes. She held her breath and considered her options. The desk looked big enough to hide under, or maybe she should just come up with an excuse for being in there. A chenille throw draped over an armchair caught her eye. "Oh, sorry, I was just looking for a blanket. It's freezing in this old place." Keeping a careful watch on the shadow, she tiptoed over to the chair and wrapped the throw around her shoulders. The footsteps resumed and continued down the hall. A rush of air escaped her lungs. She turned around and surveyed the room. It was oddly sterile and fabricated. The side quests Brian created in Murderscape had given her the same feeling. Side quests were challenges that deviated from the mystery and weren't required to complete the game. They'd fought about them passionately during pre-production. He liked to distract players with pointless activities that were ultimately wastes of time. In her view, feeling it was a necessary

0: flooding, and storm surges. Under higher sea level projections, the outlook is even more stark. If waters were to rise by around 23 feet in the long term, no coastal defense would be effective enough to protect the city, scientists wrote, warning that the region would have crossed the point of no return. Even so, relocating roughly 360,000 people would present huge challenges. Past experience offers little guidance. Buyout programs across the United States have moved a little over 40,000 people over the last several decades, nowhere near up to the task of moving whole cities, according to one of the researchers. Experts say more likely options include gradual, managed retreat, encouraging people to move over generations, alongside continued infrastructure investment in flood defenses. Either way, it seems the debate is no longer merely hypothetical. So is Miami the new New York? Not so fast. Move over, Manhattan. Miami is having a moment. Glassy, super-tall buildings are shooting up along the waterfront. Think record-breaking projects like the Cipriani Residences and the even taller 100-story Waldorf Astoria Tower, while the city flexes its newfound swagger as a place to live and not just vacation. The pitch is seductive. Fewer constraints, more room, better weather, and a global, highly mobile crowd. Architect Samuel Sordi said that Miami is being shaped by residents who choose it as a lifestyle, not a necessity, while developers say that the city can move faster and build bigger, a more agile, efficient, luxury, and forward-looking market, as developer Murat Gulen of the Okan Group puts it. And yes, the money is following. Finance types, tech hopefuls, and remote work refugees happy to avoid state income taxes have poured into South Florida, fueling talk of Wall Street South and a city clearly on the rise. But let's not crown a new capital just yet. New York City still owns what Miami can't fake: scale, density, and a built-in grind culture that keeps industries humming year-round. Miami's appeal, Sordi notes, leans toward experience, wellness, views, over pure hustle. Great for living, but less proven for building ecosystems that last. The translation here? Miami is booming, glossy, and very much online. But becoming New York? That is a much tougher climb than any 100-story tower. For now, let's call it what it is. Not a replacement, but a very glamorous understudy waiting in the wings. The U.S. is in the midst of a historic decline in crime, and nearly half the country still does not believe it. The Council on Criminal Justice found the homicide rate in the U.S. fell 21% between 2024 and 25 across 35 of the country's largest cities, projecting a national rate of roughly 4 per 100,000, a 125-year low. Preliminary FBI data released in May confirmed the picture. Murders were down an estimated 18% nationwide in 2025. And CCJ data shows murder declined in 31 of the 35 cities tracked, with Baltimore and Chicago down 31% and New York down more than 20%. 9 of 13 major crime categories dropped by 10% or more last year, and early 2026 data points to another large drop. The White House has been quick to claim credit. This dramatic decline is what happens when a president secures the border, fully mobilizes federal law enforcement to arrest violent criminals, and aggressively deports the worst of the worst illegal aliens from our country, Press Secretary Caroline Leavitt said at a February briefing. But the co-founder of AH Datalytics, Jeff Asher, told Newsweek something different. The share of Americans thinking crime has risen nationally is still higher than it should be, considering the degree of decline. Most people, Asher said, form their impressions of crime based on anecdote rather than hard data. So the gap between perception and reality persists, he said. America is safer than it's been in a century. It just doesn't feel that way. From Newsweek's culture section, this is from the Register, what's on our radar. In the category of music, apologies, from the category of movies, Ginger Minj and Jujubee are the chaotic best friend duo you didn't know you needed. The two stopped by the Parting Shot podcast to talk about Stop That Train. RuPaul is playing the President of the United States, Jujubee told Newsweek, so I think it's an aspirational film. Minj added, Jujubee spent most of the film in her underwear. Nobody ever mentioned anything about me being in my underwear, she said with a laugh. Naturally. NBC is calling it quits on a bunch of shows, some you've heard of, like The Kelly Clarkson Show, and some you definitely have not. Caramo, Law and Order, Organized Crime, Brilliant Minds, and Stumble are also out. The network told Newsweek that the cuts are to better align with the programming preferences. Translation, they want to air shows people actually watch. That is a revolutionary concept. In books, David Sedaris is back with a new essay collection entitled The Land and Its People. And honestly, thank goodness, for 30 years, Sedaris has been the funniest and most precise narrator of the human condition who is working today. Books like Me Talk Pretty One Day defined a generation of humorists, including this writer. His new one proves he's still got it. He is basically a modern-day Mark Twain, and we do not deserve him. And finally, in a celebrity item, sure, he ran a country, but she's the real star. Justin Trudeau and Katy Perry made their red carpet debut as a couple at the recent Tribeca Film Festival. Star-studded romances actually run in Justin's family. His father, Pierre, famously dated Barbara Streisand in the 1960s. Streisand wrote in her memoir that it was nice, quote, being with a man who had his own light. This time, however, Justin might have to share it. And sticking with culture for our final story in the June 26th edition of Newsweek, from the Parting Shot column, this is a feature and an interview with Gina Davis. The actress will open up about her role in Netflix's The Burrows, how advocacy work changed Hollywood, and her career. It's written by H. Allen Scott in the Q&A format. Was The Burrows an immediate yes? Gina Davis responds, oh, God, yes, it seemed tailor-made for me. It's exactly the kind of character I love, a strong one who's self-determining. A lot of the characters I've played are further along in the journey toward saying what you think in the moment, just bolder. My memoir is called Dying of Politeness, which I was, but Renee, the character, is not. What stood out about your character, Renee? Davis answers, she feels free to be herself, and she is. For me, the journey to becoming my real self has taken a long time, and Renee has found that. She definitely has, and has had a nice effect on herself all along. The show pushes back on the culture's obsession with youth. Renee doesn't seem afraid of getting older at all. Is that true? Gina Davis responds, she does what she wants and knows what it is she wants to do. You get to that age and you don't feel different. It's not like you're actually different. It's still you. So you're like, oh, I thought this was going to be weird. It's just not. There was a period where we weren't getting a lot of Gina Davis. What happened? Gina Davis responds, it was not good. When I first started out, I heard this rumor that once you turn 40, you just don't get hired anymore. This was at a time when Meryl Streep was winning all these Oscars and Glenn Close and Sally Field. I was like, whoa, that won't be true of them. But in my 40s, I made one movie where I had been making about a movie a year. I was like, what the hell happened? And then people assumed I wasn't working because I had kids. But when you're an actor, you can bring the kids to the set. So, yeah, it was very discouraging. You turned that into advocacy with the Gina Davis Institute and received an honorary Oscar for it. How does that feel? Gina Davis responds, "It was all because of my little toddler daughter. I picked a preschool show I thought would be very good, turned it on, and within 5 or 10 minutes, I was like, how many female characters are in this? Whenever I had a meeting with anyone in the industry, I would say, have you ever noticed how few female characters there are in movies that are made for kids? And every single person said in response, that's not true anymore, that's been fixed. So I realized, okay, this is utterly unconscious. I can go directly to the creators and share it with them, and it worked like a charm." Actually, time for one more short story from the culture section. This is entitled Hollywood's Sure Thing. Drive down Sunset Boulevard right now, and you will see billboards for Disclosure Day everywhere. Emily Blunt and Josh O'Connor star in the film, but you wouldn't know it from the marketing. Steven Spielberg's name is the only one above the title. No actors, no co-billing, just the name of the director. That seems to say everything you need to know about where Steven Spielberg sits in our culture. Name another filmmaker who can sell a movie that way. Christopher Nolan comes close, but it's still a very short list. And Spielberg built it. With Disclosure Day, Spielberg returns to Aliens, his most reliable and beloved obsession. Close Encounters of the Third Kind, E.T., War of the Worlds. He has been asking the same question for 50 years now, and audiences have never stopped answering. Each one of those films is a classic, each one a massive cultural moment that outlasted its release. What Spielberg understands better than almost any filmmaker alive is that the alien story is never really about the aliens. It is about us. It has always been about us. And if Spielberg's cinematic history is any indicator, Disclosure Day is the film of the summer, at least until Nolan's The Odyssey shows up, and that is now out in July. That is Newsweek, June 26, 2026. Thank you so much for listening and joining us. I'm Scott. Enjoy your day.
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2: Here's the forecast for the Boston and South Shore area on the Talking Information Center from the National Weather Service. For today, cloudy, showers, temperatures in the lower 70s. More of the same overnight with temperatures dropping down to the lower 60s. Starting cloudy on Wednesday, turning sunny, temperatures in the upper 70s. The sun rose this morning at 5:16, setting at 8:23 this evening. 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
5: Good morning. This is your reader, John Michael, for the Washington Post, Tuesday, July 7th, 2026. He wrote a scathing message to ICE. Federal agents showed up at his door. When two Americans were killed by federal agents during the immigration crackdown in Minneapolis this year, David Strever was filled with outrage. On January 26, the upstate New York resident wrote a brief caustic email to Todd M. Lyons, then acting director of Immigration and Customs Enforcement. Strever called Lyons a monstrous human being and America's Reinhard Heydrich, a reference to a high-ranking official in Nazi Germany who oversaw the regime's secret police. He says he never dreamed the note would lead to a knock on his own door. About 5 months later, Department of Homeland Security agents came to Strever's house in Rochester, New York, according to a lawsuit filed Monday in federal court. Strever wasn't home, but DHS tracked him to a hotel in New York City, where he and his 7-year-old daughter were staying overnight after returning from a trip to Finland. Agents told the hotel front desk they were looking for him, left repeated voicemails, and sought to have him sign an unusual warning notice saying his email could be a crime. In his lawsuit against DHS officials, Strever says the department's actions violate the First Amendment, which broadly protects freedom of speech and individual expression. Americans have a clear right to criticize government officials, said J.T. Morris, Deputy Director of Litigation at the Foundation for Individual Rights and Expression, the nonprofit group representing Strever. When federal agents come to your door and ask you to stop engaging in political speech, Morris said, it is an act of intimidation that the Constitution doesn't tolerate. Strever declined an interview through his lawyers, but said in a statement that he never expected his email to draw attention from law enforcement. I cherish our right to speak openly about issues of public concern, the statement said. I hope others will not be discouraged from peacefully expressing their views, even when those views are critical of the government. When asked about Strever's case, a DHS spokesperson said it investigates all credible threats toward its employees and officers, including threats to the ICE director. The department declined to say why it considered Strever's email a credible threat or how many people have received similar warning notices. But the department has tracked down other critical of its operations, according to Paige Lynn Gonya, an online influencer who also lives in upstate New York and was presented with the same form last month. Gonya has been a vocal critic of ICE's high-profile enforcement operation in Minnesota, which included the arrests of tens of thousands of immigrants and the fatal shootings of Renee Good and Alex Pretty, both U.S. citizens who were protesting the detention campaign. DHS accused Gonya of revealing an ICE agent's address online, something Gonya denies. The department has not yet provided evidence for its allegation. A DHS spokesperson said Gonya had committed a federal crime that puts the lives of federal law enforcement officers in danger. Civil liberties experts said the warning notices delivered to Strever and Gonya mark a new development in a broader campaign by DHS to track and intimidate its critics. Those tactics include the use of administrative subpoenas to unmask anonymous critics, experts said, along with threats to prosecute people who exercise their right to document law enforcement operations. Last year, DHS agents visited the home of a Pennsylvania man after he emailed a federal prosecutor a plea to stop the deportation of an Afghan asylum seeker. The government also sought the contents of the man's Google account using an administrative subpoena. The Trump administration's conduct represents a marked shift, said Aaron Mackey, deputy legal director of the Electronic Frontier Federation. Previous administrations generally adopted a hands-off approach to critics, unless a person made an actual threat to a public official or otherwise did something illegal, he said. They don't send ICE agents to people's doors, Mackey said. They don't send law enforcement to demand information from internet and social media companies. Meanwhile, courts have affirmed that harsh, caustic, and unpleasant criticism of the government is a critical part of freedom of expression. The First Amendment protects people's abilities to essentially be jerks to public officials, Mackey said. Gonya, a 40-year-old, was working at a polling station on June 23rd, the day of the New York primary, when two DHS agents arrived looking for her. They had a folder containing information on her, she said, and repeatedly asked her to sign the warning notice. She refused. On January 8th, Gonya posted on her Instagram account that the Minnesota Star-Tribune had identified Jonathan Ross as the ICE agent who fatally shot Good. I think today is a great day for Jonathan to be indicted, Gonya wrote. There are no posts on Gonya's Instagram account that reveal other information about Ross, such as his address, and she said he had not deleted such a post. The unsigned warrant notice from ICE is now affixed to Gonya's fridge, and she has posted about her experience on Instagram. Her story was first reported by Syracuse.com. The experience has been kind of surreal, Gonya said. Even after all this is over, the First Amendment is something I will continue fighting for. Since Gonya went public about her encounter with DHS, she said, she has heard from six other people around the country, including Strever, who say they also received similar visits from federal agents in recent months. The visits were related to emails that people had sent to public officials, comments they made online, or alleged doxing, Gonya said, adding that nearly all of the other people were not comfortable speaking to a reporter about their experience. The form delivered to Strever and Gonya advises recipients that they have violated a federal law, making it a crime to threaten a federal official with harm or reveal an official's personal information with threatening intent. Strever's email to Lyons doesn't come anywhere close to the conduct prohibited by the statute, said Nathan Freed Wessler, a deputy director at the American Civil Liberties Union. What's more, to pound on someone's door and say, "Sign this acknowledgement," is a really irregular procedure, Freed Wessler added. It's an escalation coming out of an administration that has already broken through numerous norms and legal behavior against retaliation for people's protected speech. Strever's lawsuit says that the government's actions have made him afraid to express his views and that he seeks an injunction to prevent DHS from engaging in any other further acts of coercion and retaliation against him. The night after DHS tracked Strever and his daughter to a New York City hotel, the duo boarded an Amtrak train to return home to Rochester. Before arriving at Penn Station, Strever prepared his 7-year-old for the possibility that federal agents might confront them on their journey, the lawsuit says. His daughter began to cry, "I don't want them to kill you," she told her father. White House report accuses Smithsonian Museum of extreme political activism. A new report from the White House accuses the Smithsonian's National Museum of American History of extreme political activism and blames museum leaders for erasing America's heritage. The report, titled Saving America's Story and published Saturday, is the result of an executive order President Donald Trump signed in March 2025 demanding improper ideology be eliminated from Smithsonian's museums. The report's central finding is that museum leadership has explicitly adopted an ideological framework that no longer treats the American story as a shared national inheritance to be taught or celebrated, but as a political instrument to divide, dispirit, and discourage our citizens. To the extent that there is a story told at the Smithsonian's National Museum of Natural History, it is not one of the victory of freedom and genius of our country, but one of regret, tragedy, and shame, the report adds. The 162-page report is written by the White House's Domestic Policy Council, led by Vince Haley, who has organized part of the administration's scrutiny of the Smithsonian and threatened its federal funding. A Smithsonian spokesperson said in a statement on Sunday, "For more than 180 years, the Smithsonian has served the American public with nonpartisan and independent scholarship, and we remain committed to doing so." Months after Trump's executive order, he claimed to have fired the director of the National Portrait Gallery, Kim Saget, calling her a highly partisan person and a strong supporter of DEI. The institution asserted its authority over hiring and firing, but Saget later resigned, saying her presence had become a distraction. The National Museum of American History has long been among the most scrutinized of the Smithsonian's 21 museums. In July 2025, it removed references to Trump's impeachments from an exhibit display as part of a content review that the Smithsonian agreed to undertake following pressure from the White House, the Washington Post reported at the time. The references were restored a week later. Mention of the impeachments was also removed this year from a National Portrait Gallery display, which was later revised to include the information in a new format. The White House has launched reviews of the content of several Smithsonian museums, criticized specific exhibits and wall texts, and threatened to withhold funds already approved to the institution if it fell short. As a public-private institution, the sprawling museum and research complex is historically independent, with a federal budget appropriated by Congress. But those funds are disbursed by the White House's budget office, and the administration has said all spending must conform to the president's orders. The Smithsonian has sent over files at the White House's request. But the new report marks yet another escalation. It accuses current Smithsonian leadership of imposing a radical activist ideology on the museums and refusing to tell the noble, honest story of the great country we know and love. The report pins much of the blame on the History Museum's director, Anthea Hartig, who it names dozens of times. When asked for comment, Hartig referred to the Smithsonian statement. Beth English, the executive director of the Organization of American Historians, where Hartig was president from 2023 to 2024, took issue with the report's framing, added that the museum presents a diverse and broad look at American history. In many ways, the report's real complaint isn't necessarily inaccuracy. It's that the museum isn't celebratory enough, English said, and that a demand for a single version of history dressed up as defense of balance. In a statement Monday, Representative Joe Morrell, Democrat from New York, ranking member of the House Administration Committee, which oversees the Smithsonian, said the report was manufactured to control the narrative. America is strongest when we confront and reflect on our history honestly, not when we are beholden to political loyalty tests, Morrell said. The Smithsonian answers to history, not Donald Trump. No president gets to edit the American story. Representatives for Wisconsin, Representative Brian Steele, the committee Republican chair, did not respond to a request for comment. Under Hartig's leadership, the museum has mounted a building-wide display of artifacts to mark the 250th anniversary of the country's independence. But the report accused the National Museum of American History of refusing to celebrate the nation and its history for the occasion. It has not created any exhibit dedicated to presenting a general narrative of American history or telling the story of any of our founding fathers, the Second Continental Congress, the Declaration of Independence, the American Revolutionary War, or the achievement of independence and the establishment of the constitutional rule of law, even in the 250th anniversary of the first of those pivotal events, the report stated. In May, the museum opened an exhibit titled In Pursuit of Life, Liberty, and Happiness that features 250 objects highlighting Americans' pursuit of the ideals enumerated in the Declaration of Independence. The artifacts included the desk of Thomas Jefferson designed and used to draft the document, temporarily on view at the Smithsonian Castle, the original 1813 flag that inspired the Star-Spangled Banner, and the Philadelphia, a Revolutionary War-era gunboat that stalled British forces in 1776. We believe that this anniversary is so important not only to the nation but the world, and that our past 250 years are filled with so much history that it takes an entire museum to do it justice, Hartig said in a statement at the time. She added that the museum would offer programming, live theater experiences, and special tours to allow visitors to immerse themselves in how each generation has pursued our share of Republican ideals. The exhibit is on view through the end of the year. Woman alleges in Post interviews that Graham Platner sexually assaulted her. A woman who said she previously dated Graham Platner, the 41-year-old ex-Marine and Democratic nominee in Maine for the U.S. Senate seat, alleged in interviews with the Washington Post that he sexually assaulted her in her home near the end of 2021. Jenny Rasico said Platner showed up at her home intoxicated after she sent him a text that says he misinterpreted it as an invitation to come over. She told the Post he entered her home through an unlocked door and then immediately climbed on top of her on her couch as she repeatedly told him no. She said he went on to have non-consensual intercourse with her in her bedroom. These allegations are troubling, serious, and false. Any accusation of non-consensual behavior is categorically untrue, Platner said in a written statement provided in response to the Post requests for comment. Platner, an oyster farmer and combat veteran, faces Republican Senator Susan Collins in a race that is crucial to Democrats' uphill battle to retake the Senate. His anti-establishment message and promise to improve conditions for the working class powered his victory in the Democratic primary after Governor Janet Mills, Democrat, suspended her campaign. In a video posted on X on Monday, after the allegation surfaced, Platner denied wrongdoing but said we are taking the time to reflect on the best path forward for the state that I love, the people that I love, the movement I belong to, and the goal of defeating Susan Collins. Racicot's allegation was first reported Monday afternoon by Politico. Plattner has faced multiple controversies that have made Democrats nervous about his chances against Collins, including a skull and crossbones tattoo associated by some with Nazi imagery, which he said he was unaware of and has since altered. And also the revelation by the Wall Street Journal of sexually explicit texts to multiple women during his marriage, and reporting from a New York Times of his volatile behavior during past romantic relationships. Racicot, 41, first publicly spoke out about the Plattner in the Times article early last month. She described him coming to her home drunk against her wishes and called his behavior reckless and unsettling, but, according to the article, declined to further elaborate. Racicot told the Post that she was not prepared to share her full story at the time because she valued her privacy and because it is difficult and traumatic to discuss publicly. She said that she intended her comments to the time to hint at an assault, but came to realize that the public did not understand. I want to have a clear image of this person's past behavior, she said. Racicot, a registered Democrat, said she first met Plattner on a dating app in 2019 and occasionally met up with him in Maine over a span of 2 years. One night in November or December 2021, she said, she texted him to say that she could use a massage. She said she did not intend it as an invitation, but he interpreted it that way, immediately replying to say he would come right over. She said she wrote back twice, telling him not to. The Post was not able to review the alleged messages or independently verify them. Racicot said she later deleted them soon after the incident. 30 minutes later, she said, she heard a noise outside. Then Plattner walked in through the unlocked front door. Oh my God, he's in my house, she said, she thought. Immediately he climbed on top of her on the couch, she said. I remember saying, hey, I'm not into this, and like, don't do that, don't touch me, she said. Like saying every way that I think I could say no. She said she was completely sober and Plattner was incredibly intoxicated. I could tell that what I was saying wasn't being listened to and it wasn't being received, and that that person had decided that he was coming to my house to have sex with me, she said. Verbally, I kept saying, like, don't, no, and I just realized that my words didn't matter at that point. At one point, she said, she tried to move him away from her, and he stumbled, knocking over a sewing kit. Racicot said she remembers thinking they shouldn't be in the living room anymore after the needles from the spilled sewing kit had made the space unsafe, and they went to the bedroom, where she hoped he would fall asleep. Instead, once in the bedroom, she said, he had non-consensual intercourse with her. She said the incident was deeply confusing because Plattner would intermittently apologize during the encounter, at times telling her, I'm so sorry. I felt like he knew in some moments that what he was doing, and then he didn't care, and then it was scary, she said. I literally just felt like I was doing what I needed to do not to anger him in those moments and not to make the situation worse. Racicot said Plattner eventually fell asleep in her bedroom. I remember I had this noise machine and I turned on the ocean waves just to try to sleep, she said. I remember the whole night just like in this frozen state of panic, and he slept the whole night. The next morning, she said, Plattner rolled over and tried to put his arm around her. She said she took his arm off and pushed it away. Are you effing kidding me? She told him. What? He asked her. Do you not remember anything that happened last night? She asked. He answered, no, she said. You need to leave my house right now and never speak to me again, she said she told him. He got up, put on his clothes, and left her house, she said. About 2 weeks later, she said, she was relieved to learn that she was not pregnant. She said she messaged him on Instagram that nothing that happened that night had been consensual, and she didn't want to speak to him again. She also told him she found a sewing needle lodged in her leg the morning after the alleged assault. She deleted the message along with other messages between them, she said. They have not had contact since then. A man who she said she dated on and off told a Post reporter that Rosico disclosed to him in 2023 that a previous partner had sexually assaulted her. The man said he had noticed that Rosico was frightened and angry when he playfully touched her, and she resisted his attempts to initiate physical intimacy. The man provided text messages to a Post reporter that showed him complaining in June 2023 about Rosico yelling, "Don't ever touch me again," after he touched her breast. In response, she wrote to him, "You know why that happened, and I'm sorry that I have problems with intimacy." The man, a Maine resident who spoke on the condition of anonymity, said that Rosico did not initially say the name of the person who had allegedly assaulted her. Later in 2025, he said, he brought up Plattner, who by then launched his Senate campaign, saying that he had some good ideas. The man said that she immediately told him that Plattner was the one who had assaulted her. Separately, years before the launch of Plattner's campaign, Rosico messaged a female friend in July 2023 after she noticed the friend had posted some Facebook photos of Plattner. Rosico wrote to a friend that she felt morally obligated to warn her about Plattner. "He can be charming and funny, and he's a decently intelligent person. He's not all bad, but I ended up in a bad situation with him, and I will just very politely call him consensually careless at times, when drunk. Plus PTSD," she said in a message to the friend, which Rosico provided to the Post. The friend wrote back, "Forces himself on people? Doesn't listen to you when you're drunk," Rosico reported. The statement from Plattner's campaign asserted that the allegations were coached and coordinated by out-of-state establishment operatives. Rosico had received support from Reckoning Action, a group led by progressive activist Cheyenne Hunt that seeks to rid politics of sexual abuse and misogyny. Hunt and other Democratic political influencers played a key role in Eric Swalwell's political downfall when they helped connect women who accused him of sexual misconduct with the media. He ultimately resigned from his bid to be governor of California. Plattner's campaign said in the statement that the allegations were part of an attempt to derail his candidacy. For a year, opponents of this campaign have thrown everything they can at Graham, calling him a Nazi, a war criminal, and a communist. None of it has been true, and this is no different. It is not a coincidence that this story comes a week before the ballot deadline, just as the previous false allegations came a week before the primary. Plattner has previously come under scrutiny for past social media comments about sexual assault. In a 2013 Reddit thread about a video promoting underwear designed to prevent rape, Plattner urged people to avoid alcohol so they don't end up in a dangerous situation. How about people just take some responsibility for themselves and not get so effed up that they wind up having sex with someone they don't mean to? Plattner wrote in reply. Men and women, you make a choice to consume enough of a substance to lose your self-control. So, if you don't want to be in a compromising situation, act like an adult for F's sake. He continued, rape is a real thing. If you're so worried about it to buy Kevlar underwear, you don't think you might not get blacked out and effed up around people you aren't comfortable with. Plattner has disavowed the posts, saying that when he made them, he was suffering from untreated post-traumatic stress disorder after multiple tours in Iraq as a Marine. That was one of the lowest points in my life, and I was just on the internet arguing with people because it was fun, and it gave me some dopamine hit, he told the Post in 2025. Trump says he asked FIFA head to review red card, but didn't tell him what to do. The United States' high-stakes World Cup showdown with Belgium is still hours from kickoff, but the two sides are already battling over FIFA's disciplinary code and questions about whether the White House improperly helped get the Americans' leading scorer back on the pitch. President Donald Trump's involvement in the process has stirred a soccer world already deeply distrusted of FIFA, fuel concerns about political influence, and cast a pall over a match that is supposed to measure the Americans against one of Europe's established powers. At an Oval Office event on Monday morning, Trump confirmed to reporters that he asked FIFA President Gianni Infantino to review the situation, but said he didn't ask the sport's governing power to take any specific action. I didn't tell him what to do, Trump said, warning that it would have been a stain on the event if Forlan Balogun, the top American soccer, wasn't allowed to play. All I did, I asked for a review because I didn't think it was a foul, Trump said. In a statement Monday, the Royal Belgian Football Association said it had not received FIFA's formal decision or any explanation for Balogun's reinstatement and had no alternative but to challenge the player's eligibility for the match. But FIFA swiftly dismissed the Belgian appeal as inadmissible on the grounds that an RBFA is not a party to the proceedings. The Belgian Federation responded to that ruling by saying that FIFA had still not provided the requested explanation and indicating that it would challenge Balogun's status all the way up to the kickoff. The RBFA has informed the United States Soccer Federation that it contests the eligibility of the player, should the player be listed on the referee's team sheet, the Belgian Federation said. This leaves all future and further actions open. Infantino defended the outcome in a statement Monday, calling the autonomy of FIFA's judicial panels essential to the credibility and integrity of football. The Swiss executive acknowledged speaking with Trump about Balogun's suspension, but said the conversation played no role in the decision. During our conversation, I explained that there was an ongoing legal process involving FIFA's independent judicial bodies and that the case would be decided in due course by a competent body, Infantino said. That is how FIFA's system works. and it is a principle that I will always uphold. At issue is the sudden availability of Balogun, the 25-year-old striker who was shown a red card in the 64th minute of the United States' 2-0 victory over Bosnia in the round of 32 on Wednesday in Santa Clara, California. Balogun was due an automatic suspension and was set to miss Monday's match until FIFA made the surprising decision on Sunday that the automatic one-game ban would be suspended for a one-year probationary period under Article 27 of its disciplinary code. The decision came days after Trump, speaking directly with Infantino, urged the global soccer governing body to review Balogun's suspension, according to two people familiar with the matter. The people spoke on the condition of anonymity to freely discuss sensitive matters. At the Oval Office event, Senator Ted Cruz, Republican, Texas, smiled as he addressed Trump, appearing to give the president credit for Sunday's turn of events, saying, "On behalf of all Americans, thank you for getting rid of that ridiculous red card." The senator then noted a golden gift from FIFA that Trump has kept near the Resolute desk for the past year. "There was a reason the FIFA trophy sat there for all that time," he said. Trump's role transformed what might have been a narrow disciplinary dispute into something larger, a politically charged test of FIFA's independence, with the American World Cup path hanging in the balance. UEEF, European Soccer Governing Body, issued an unusually forceful statement on Monday, saying FIFA's decision crossed a red line, and calling it unprecedented, incomprehensible, and unjustifiable. The statement argued that a minimum one-game suspension after a red card is not a discretionary option. UEFA said allowing an exception in the middle of the tournament threatened the integrity and credibility of the World Cup. When the certainty of rules is no longer guaranteed by its guardians, the integrity of the game is at stake, and the credibility of a competition is undermined, UEFA said. FIFA did not respond to requests for comment or further information about the decision. On Sunday, Alexi Lalas, the former U.S. defender and lead soccer analyst for Fox Sports, said that the decision had cast the Americans in even a more adversarial light ahead of perhaps the most anticipated men's soccer the United States has played. "Any support, affinity, or benefit of doubt from the rest of the world just got thrown out the window," Lalas wrote in a social media post. The backlash was immediate and sharp, with much of it focused less on whether Balogun's challenge deserved a red card than on how FIFA handled the aftermath. "I think it's an absolute disgrace. And Infantino, he should be ashamed of this, because I think the sportsmanship of this game is in question here," Wayne Rooney, the retired English soccer great, said on BBC. "And if I'm one of the opponents, if I'm the USA's opponent, I'm absolutely fuming here. I just think it's a wrong in every single way." Balogun's reprieve quickly became a hot topic around the tournament. Norway coach Stale Solbakken, speaking after his team's victory against Brazil on Sunday, called it a bad decision that will hurt the World Cup. "Yes, maybe he scores a goal. Maybe plays a good game. And Belgium would be furious," Solbakken said. I also feel sorry for the United States, because if they win, it will always be that it will hang in balance. The criticism spread well beyond Belgium. Sepp Blatter, the former FIFA president and a longtime critic of Infantino, also weighed in, saying football must never become a playground for political power. Red cards are not overturned by political phone calls, Blatter wrote in a social media post on Monday. They are overturned by rules, evidence, and independent bodies. If a U.S. president intervenes with the FIFA president and a player is suddenly cleared before a World Cup knockout match, the question is unavoidable. Quo vadis, FIFA? Blatter wrote, asking essentially where the organized

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1: Casting a light on Infantino's cozy relationship with Trump and the appearance that political pressure had reached into a disciplinary process hours before one of the tournament's biggest matches. Infantino and Trump had cultivated each other for nearly a decade, a relationship that began when the World Cup was awarded to North America 8 years ago and had progressed to FIFA renting office space in Trump Tower and awarding Trump its inaugural Peace Prize last year. "You are part of the FIFA team now," Infantino said in the Oval Office in 2018, handing Trump a customized jersey to celebrate the future World Cup. Trump, for his part, has called Infantino a really good friend of mine, inviting the soccer leader to various non-sporting events during his second term as president and keeping a model of a World Cup trophy in the Oval Office. While FIFA's decision angered foreign fans and leaders, it also has confounded some U.S. soccer fans, a sport that historically has leaned toward Democrats per polls, who have expressed confusion over whether to be grateful for Trump's intervention or angry at the perception it has created. "Just as I am learning the game of soccer, the rules and a few players, Trump ruins it," Donna Brazil, the former chairwoman of the Democratic National Committee, wrote on X. "Terrible decision to involve the White House into this. Just horrible," she added. For the Americans, the soccer implications remain straightforward. Belgium is their biggest test, and Balogun is their leading scorer. At stake Monday is a spot in Friday's quarterfinal in Inglewood, California, a stage the U.S. men have not reached since their memorable run in South Korea and Japan 24 years ago, and one Balogun is now, at least for the moment, eligible to help them chase. "If they beat us, then they can be really proud," Trump said of Belgium. "The other way, if they beat us without Balogun, I'll say it was rigged, just like the election was rigged in 2020, but I won't get into that." Democrats invoke Big Beautiful Bill far more than Republicans as midterms near. Republicans' sprawling One Big Beautiful Bill Act was meant to be their party's crowning legislative achievement heading into the 2026 midterms. But Democrats are bringing up the legislation much more frequently on the campaign trail, saying its constrictions on the social safety net make it a liability for the GOP, despite the tax cuts it delivered. Congressional Democrats talk about the law twice as often as Republicans, according to a Washington Post analysis of public statements and social media posts. The legislation has emerged as a central talking point for the Democratic Party, with candidates deriding it as a big ugly bill and trying the changes it brought to Medicaid and food assistance program to voters' anxieties about the cost of living. In California, for instance, Representative Derek Tran has blasted the legislation as jeopardizing benefits for the Supplemental Nutrition Assistance Program, formerly known as food stamps. In Florida, Representative Kathy Castor has said the law is killing clean energy projects necessary to meet rising energy demands and protect the environment. In Nevada, Representative Susie Lee derided the legislation as the largest transfer of wealth from working families to the rich in history. Republicans

have largely retreated from talking about the law by name, as they did more often earlier this year, opting instead to focus on the tax cuts under it. Democrats assert that the shift is a sign of the Republican Party's acknowledgement of the law's low overall approval. Instead of boosting GOP midterm prospects, the bill has turned into a political albatross, and vulnerable House Republicans are stuck defending this disastrous legislation in an already brutal midterm environment, the Democratic National Campaign Committee wrote in a memo last week, advising Democratic House candidates to lean heavily into some of the law's provisions. But Republicans haven't entirely abandoned their biggest legislative win of President Donald Trump's second term. GOP candidates regularly discuss individual provisions of the law that poll favorably, such as tax cuts on tipped wages during campaign events. In Wisconsin, for instance, Representative Derek Van Orden has toured manufacturing centers to tout the tax cuts for working voters. In California, Representatives David G. Valdaldio and Vince Fong held a roundtable focused on health care that featured the $50 billion rural hospital fund established by the law. And in New York, Representative Mike Lawler and Trump have praised the law's temporarily raised deduction caps on state and local taxes. The legislation is Republicans' marquee accomplishment in the current Congress, featuring the lion's share of Trump's legislative priorities. It extends the tax cuts included in Trump's 2017 Tax Cuts and Jobs Act and creates stricter work requirements for Medicaid and food assistance programs. Those priorities polled well among voters when the law was being negotiated. Failing to extend the 2017 tax cuts would have led to one of the largest tax increases in U.S. history and new tax cuts, including credits for tipped wages and overtime, also landed well among voters. Republicans continue to defend the legislation for saving taxpayers an average of almost $2,300 per filer, according to estimates by the Nonpartisan Tax Foundation. I don't care what you call it. It's what delivers for America, said House Republican Conference Chair Lisa McClain from Michigan, who ticked off several provisions in the legislation, including the Trump Accounts, a program that allows parents to open investment accounts for children born during Trump's second term and receive $1,000 from the government. That legislation resonates for real people, said McClain, who has taken the lead in framing advice on how her party talks about the legislation. The dynamic illustrates the challenge of controlling the narrative around massive catch-all legislation, which often polls more poorly as a whole than on its individual parts. McClain acknowledged that the scale of the legislation, spanning more than 900 pages and touching on issues as varied as transgender athletes, border security, and student loans, could distract from tax provisions. Democrats had similar difficulty selling the benefits of what they dubbed the Inflation Reduction Act during the 2022 midterm elections. That law sought to lower prescription drug costs, invest in clean energy production, and raise corporate taxes, among other provisions. These bills just become conglomerations in people's minds. Like nobody knows what's in these bills, said Neera Tanden, who directed the Domestic Policy Council in President Joe Biden's White House.
Republicans rebranded Democrat Markey's legislation, which included the largest ever investment in combating climate change, as driving up gas prices by de-incentivizing fossil fuel production. But Tandon said Republicans have a unique challenge in selling their catch-all legislation because there are visible and immediate impacts to voters' access to health care. The nonpartisan Congressional Budget Office predicted that the legislation's changes to Medicaid, including new 80-hour-per-month work requirements, would result in around 10 million Americans losing health care coverage by 2034. Numerous lawmakers, including several Republicans, who wound up voting for the legislation, voiced concerns while it was still being negotiated that a provision related to Medicaid funding could lead to more hospital closures, particularly in rural areas. Some of those outcomes are already becoming reality, Democrats say. Iowa State Senator Sarah Throne Garriott, a Democrat running to unseat Representative Zach Nunn, Republican, in a competitive race, said a number of health clinics have closed or announced plans to close in her district, citing federal funding and policy changes to Medicaid that she said added to long-standing financial difficulties. Here in Iowa, health care was already hanging by a thread, and then when Medicaid was cut, those cuts were so significant that hospital systems already making changes to try to anticipate the impact, Throne Garriott said. My congressman said it was a myth that it was going to close rural hospitals. It's already happening. Nunn disputed that the closures were directly caused by the changes to Medicaid and noted his community opened a major health clinic that will be aided by the rural hospital fund included in Trump's law. He added that work requirements for able-bodied adults are how we prevent fraudsters from stealing billions and keep Medicaid strong for the Iowans who truly need it. Several Republicans in vulnerable seats warned last year that proposals in the legislation affecting Medicaid and food assistance could make re-election difficult. The anxiety led to fierce conflicts between moderates who wanted stronger protections for Medicaid and deficit hawks who placed a greater emphasis on curbing spending that nearly derailed the entire package. Communities like ours won the majority, and we have a responsibility to deliver on the promises we made, a dozen Republicans in swing state districts wrote in a letter to GOP leadership in April last year. All of the signatories eventually voted for the legislation after securing compromises that could cushion some of the political pushback, including the $50 million fund for rural hospitals that could see funding dry up because of Medicaid changes. A number of components of the legislation don't go into effect until after the midterms, including the Medicaid work requirements, which start in January. Democrats accused Republicans of delaying the provision to avoid backlash during the November elections. That is so conniving, said Marnie Van Wilpert, a Democrat running for a competitive open seat around San Diego. Van Wilpert said that she encounters Medicaid recipients who are unaware of the coming work requirements and that conveying them to voters has been a challenge. McLean said changes to Medicaid and other social safety programs were aimed at gutting fraud and abuse, a concern she said voters continue to cite in internal Republican polling.
Republicans have also combated Democrats' attempt to cast the legislation by rebranding it. Their new preferred name for the law, the Working Family Tax Cuts Act. This is your reader, John Michael, for the Washington Post. Have a good day.

Good day. My name is Tim here at the Talking Information Center. I'll be reading from the front page of the New York Times for Tuesday, July 7th. Turkey hosts NATO summit while cracking down on critics. In the weeks leading up to the two-day event, the Turkish authorities blocked websites, jailed scores of people over allegations of terrorism, and arrested a prominent comedian. By Ben Hubbard and Safak Timur. In the weeks before a NATO summit in Turkey begins on Tuesday, the Turkish authorities blocked websites that criticized the military alliance, jailed scores of people for the alleged links to terrorism, arrested a comedian who had joked about President Recep Tayyip Erdogan, and barred a cruise for gay men from calling at Turkish ports. The leaders of NATO's member states will gather in a country where a court recently ousted the leadership of the main opposition party. The man who was expected to challenge Mr. Erdogan in the next presidential election is jailed on corruption charges, widely seen as politically motivated. NATO is at its core a military alliance whose members increasingly recognize the role that Turkey could play in the future, as concerns grow over the war in Ukraine and President Trump's threats to reduce the U.S. role in the organization or withdraw from it altogether. Advocacy groups say that Turkey's newfound importance to NATO has led member states to remain silent as Mr. Erdogan pursues a path toward greater autocracy. Turkey is so much more offside than any other NATO state with respect to democracy and human rights, and that should be a glaring difference for other countries, said Emma Sinclair Webb, the Turkey director for Human Rights Watch. NATO member state leaders should look over the wall of the palace and see what is going on in the country. The two-day summit in Ankara, the capital, is expected to address the defense budgets and military industrial capacity of NATO countries. Governance inside member states is not on the meeting's agenda and is unlikely to be discussed publicly, although the preamble of the alliance's founding treaty says that its members are dedicated to the principles of democracy, individual liberty, and the rule of law. The Turkish government has repeatedly said that its legal system is free from political interference, and Mr. Erdogan has said that his political opponents are to blame for their legal troubles. The Turkish authorities did not cite the NATO summit in connection with the wave of arrests, although some of them appeared to be aimed at preventing disturbances during the event. The Ankara prosecutor's office said last month that the police had detained 225 people and that 103 of them had been sent to pretrial detention during a security operation to expose the activities of terror organizations around the country. Those detained included members of leftist groups that have staged protests in the past. They also included over a dozen environmental activists, an associate professor of political science at Ankara University, the editor of an LGBTQ magazine, and Deniz Göktaş, a 32-year-old comedian. Mr. Göktaş's routines have taken an edgy approach to politics and religion in Turkey, an overwhelmingly Muslim country, with a constitutionally secular government. In one gag, he muses about Mr. Erdogan possibly going to therapy, saying that the president has gone from being a shy dictator to more at peace with himself dictator. In another, he refers to an episode in 1998 when Mr. Erdogan was the mayor of Istanbul. A woman died after Mr. Erdogan's elder son, Burak, hit her with his car. Burak Erdogan told prosecutors that he was not at fault and was acquitted at trial, according to Turkish news reports at the time. "My father wouldn't save me from prison if I killed someone in traffic," joked Mr. Göktaş, who has been performing since 2023,
but whose last show garnered wide attention last month after he shared it online. On Thursday, Mr. Göktaş was detained at Istanbul Airport after returning to Turkey. A judge sent him to pretrial detention on accusations of insulting the president and instigating hatred in society by mocking religion. Turkey's government has also blocked access to websites that were critical of NATO and the summit, according to Enceli Web, a monitoring group. A number of Turkish journalists, including many who had covered previous NATO summits in other countries, said they had been denied accreditation for this one. In a statement, a NATO spokesman said the alliance relies on the host nation to provide assessments on journalists from their country to ensure access to the meeting site. And last week, a cruise planner that had organized a trip oriented toward gay men was told its ship would not be allowed to dock in Turkey. Rich Campbell, the chief executive of Atlantis, the organizer, said in an interview, Patty LuPone, who was scheduled to perform on the cruise, said on social media that she was furious. Turkey does not criminalize homosexuality, but Mr. Erdogan's government has taken an increasingly hard line on LGBTQ issues, including banning pride parades. The governor of Turkey's Aydın province said in a statement ahead of the cruise's start that it had been organized by groups known for behaviors that do not align with the structure of our society and our moral values, and that it was absolutely out of the question for the ship to dock in the province. A stop in Istanbul was also canceled, Mr. Campbell said. The Istanbul governor's office also shut down an Istanbul gay bar that had invited the passengers to visit, citing unspecified practices against regulations. Mr. Campbell said that his company had brought similar cruises to Turkey 13 times before without issue. Our guests are there for the same reason as any other tourist, he said. We're not there in a gay pride rally or march or for political reasons ever. Facing threats, NATO finds new value in Turkey. As President Trump cools on the alliance, its members see Turkey's large military and vibrant defense sector as assets. By Ben Hubbard. Just a few years ago, Turkey was seen as the bad boy of NATO. It rankled allies by slow-walking bids from countries seeking to join the military alliance. It refused to apply Western sanctions on Russia over the war in Ukraine. President Recep Tayyip Erdogan referred to his Russian counterpart, President Vladimir Putin, as a dear friend. European and American officials worried about Mr. Erdogan's strongman tendencies. Now, global developments, including the wars in Ukraine and Iran, and the return of President Trump to the White House, have dealt Turkey a new hand, increasing the country's value in the eyes of its NATO allies, according to analysts and officials from a number of NATO countries. When Mr. Erdogan welcomes NATO leaders in the Turkish capital, Ankara, this week for their summit meeting, it will be as the head of a country whose defense industry and large military are seen as critical for the alliance's future and as a leader with a unique ability to charm Mr. Trump. There is a recognition of Turkey's importance to NATO, Turkey's Foreign Minister Hakan Fidan said in an interview with the New York Times this week before the summit. There is an awakening in light of the new security and threat environment in Europe. The summit will take place amid an extensive crackdown on Mr. Erdogan's political opponents. But the alliance's great power, the United States, has stopped speaking out on such issues, and so private concerns among other NATO members about Mr. Erdogan's autocratic governance are unlikely to be raised publicly. Many member states are prioritizing building their ability to deter and possibly defend against Russian attacks.
The wolf at the door is not the state of Turkish democracy for Europeans, said John R. Bass, a former U.S. ambassador to Turkey. This NATO summit will be the first in Turkey since 2004, when George W. Bush was president and Mr. Erdogan was a first-term prime minister. Turkey has planned the event to showcase its status as a rising power. Arriving delegations will land on a freshly paved runway and enter a gleaming new VIP terminal. The summit on Tuesday and Wednesday will convene inside Mr. Erdogan's sprawling presidential compound. The first day will feature a defense forum, allowing Turkish companies to show off their drones and other Turkish-made weapons. The allies will convene on the second day to discuss defense budgets and military-industrial capacity. Many alliance members are concerned about the future. The war in Ukraine has depleted European arsenals, putting a focus on the ability of NATO members to manufacture arms and munitions. Mr. Trump has threatened to reduce the role of the United States or completely withdraw from the alliance, raising fears that he might not send forces if Russia were to attack NATO allies. It remains unclear what concrete gains Turkey could reap during the summit. Turkey administration officials have said they would like to sell Turkey advanced F-35 fighter jets, which Turkey was barred from buying after it acquired a Russian S-400 air defense system in 2019. But Mr. Erdogan can claim one victory before the event even begins. Without him, Mr. Trump might not have agreed to attend. If not for the fact that it was being held in Turkey by President Erdogan, I don't think I would have gone for it, Mr. Trump told reporters in the Oval Office recently. Turkey joined NATO in 1952, but relations with its partners have not always been smooth. When Ankara acquired the air defense system from Russia, that led some allies to see Turkey as being too close to a major adversary. These concerns deepened after Russia's full-scale invasion of Ukraine in 2022, when Turkey kept buying Russian oil and gas, and Mr. Erdogan continued his cordial meetings with Mr. Putin. Turkey has long accused its allies of ignoring its domestic security concerns, holding back on defense cooperation, and failing to appreciate the competing pressures of its geographic positions between Europe, Asia, and the Middle East. The past few years have led to a new appreciation of what Turkey brings to the alliance. Its broad diplomatic relations include not just major countries in the East and West, but also across the Balkans, Africa, and the Middle East. Turkey has used these relationships to mediate in various crises. Turkey helped to keep Syria from collapsing into chaos after the fall of the dictator Bashar al-Assad in 2024. It leveraged its relationship with the Palestinian militant group Hamas in peace talks aimed at ending the Gaza war. It has maintained contacts in Iran throughout the war there, despite being repeatedly targeted with Iranian missiles. Its leaders talk regularly with top officials from both Ukraine and Russia, and even Mr. Erdogan's relationship with Mr. Putin is seen in a new light. As the conflict in Ukraine has dragged on, some of the European allies find it useful to have a conduit that can engage the Russians, said Mr. Bass, the former ambassador. Nothing has driven the assessment of Turkey's value to NATO more than the war in Ukraine and Mr. Trump's disregard for the alliance. These have heightened concerns among other allies about how to produce the arms needed to support Ukraine, deter Russia, and remain strong if the United States scales back. Turkey figures significantly in a possible reconfiguring of NATO. It has the alliance's second-largest army after that of the United States, controls maritime access to the Black Sea, and makes up much of NATO's southern flank. It also boasts a growing defense industry that checked
chalked up more than $10 billion in exports last year of everything from drones to artillery shells. Turkish companies are known for manufacturing more quickly and less expensively than Western producers. Turkey has built a unique ecosystem in which its production times are faster than European averages and its finishing of projects more reliable, said Özgür Ulaşkarski, the director of the German Marshall Fund's Ankara office. Many Turkish military products come with the added value of having been tested in battle. Inside Turkey against Kurdish militants, in Ukraine, the Caucasus, and around the Middle East, he said. Trust remains low between Turkey and some other NATO members because of political disputes or concerns about Mr. Erdogan's commitment to democracy. Ankara has bristled at being excluded from efforts to shore up European defenses through the European Union, of which Turkey is not a member. For now, the desire to work with Turkey while NATO confronts its challenges has won Mr. Erdogan a key benefit, silence from his allies as he further expands his domestic power. Turkey's most prominent opposition presidential hopeful, Ekrem Imamoglu, the former mayor of Istanbul, remains in jail while defending himself in what is widely viewed as a political trial. A Turkish court recently ousted the leadership of Turkey's main opposition party, replacing its head with a man Mr. Erdogan already defeated in the 2023 presidential election. In private, officials from NATO countries worry about Turkey's commitment to the values outlined in the alliance's founding treaty: individual liberty, democracy, human rights, and the rule of law. But amid deep concern about the security of their own countries, few speak up. European capitals have less bandwidth to focus on the erosion of democratic practices and norms in Turkey, Mr. Bass said. As Iran's patriarch is mourned, glimpses of a changing Tehran. Throughout the capital, the government is using Ayatollah Ali Khamenei's funeral to project strength at a time of great uncertainty for Iran. By Abdi Latif Dahir. Ayatollah Ali Khamenei, Iran's slain supreme leader, had seemed immovable for decades. A man whose authority had become so deeply woven into Iran's political and religious life that imagining the country without him felt almost impossible. Now Tehran, the capital from which he ruled, where he was killed and which has shaped his life, is the center of his final journey, filled with mourners for funeral ceremonies taking place across several days, which are part farewell, part spectacle, and part turning point. In the days leading up to the first public mourning, the city changed, first gradually and then all at once, in the way cities often change before moments of consequence. Families from provincial towns rolled into Tehran, joining masses who revered Ayatollah Khamenei as patriarch and guardian of the Islamic Republic, an order that so many others had long opposed while suffering under its deep repression. Former officials, many from authoritarian nations, military members, and religious leaders flew from all over the world, reflecting both Iran's global reach and its distance from the West. We traveled there as well, the first visit by New York Times journalists to the country since before the United States and Israel attacked Iran in late February, and the government cracked down brutally on protests that started in December. We found a country trying to project strength and stability, but pervaded by uncertainty. We arrived in Tehran, a dense city of around 9 million that spreads outward in a sprawl of apartment blocks, glass towers, and tree-lined boulevards with neighborhoods that shift in character from one district to the next. Beside the pomp and circumstance, war-damaged buildings stood scarred along major roads, and daily life was still shaped by water shortages and electricity blackouts. Families who lost loved ones in the crackdown were still living with grief and hoping for justice.
As more people arrived, Ayatollah Khamenei's presence seemed to expand with them. Across major highways and narrow alleys in small cafes and sprawling bookstores, portraits of him began to cover the city. Some show him young, with a dark beard and a stern expression. Others portray the older man many Iranians had grown used to seeing over decades, his beard turned white with age. In some, Ayatollah Khamenei appears beside Mojtaba, his son and successor, the pairing feeling less like a portrait than the passing of one chapter into the next. The funeral preparations unfolded with the choreography of a major state event. Security checkpoints, organized transportation, public announcements, carefully arranged ceremonial spaces. We were granted restricted access to the funeral ceremonies by the Iranian government, which closely controlled our movements, and which required a translator and guide to accompany us. It was a quiet reminder of how closely the story itself was being choreographed and who was permitted to tell it. The streets, too, were managed and staged. Along Valisar Street, where traffic usually performs its daily ritual of impatience and frustration, movement slowed as the roads gradually surrendered to the funeral preparations. Workers built stations to feed and give water to those arriving to mourn him. Loudspeakers sent chants and laments through the air and praised the supreme leader who was killed at the onset of the U.S.-Israeli war against Iran. A little further away at Englelab Square, another version of Tehran moved beneath a giant mourning billboard. Young women with uncovered hair and cigarettes in hand, and men with pierced ears crossed paths with conservative women in black chadors, carrying Iranian flags and praying quietly. It was an image that seemed to contain the contradictions of Iran itself, a nation Ayatollah Khamenei had shaped for decades, and one that, in his final years, had increasingly pushed back against the boundaries of his oppressive rule. We lingered for almost 2 hours at the square, where most people were unwilling to talk to us, wary of foreign media. We asked to interview a woman with blonde hair, a dark blue denim skirt, full makeup, and a hijab barely resting at the edge of her hair. She smiled softly and said, "I am afraid I won't be able to say what's in my heart." At the square, some people stopped to photograph the giant statue of a clenched fist. Others kept walking and driving by. Every evening, life continued beneath the preparations, ordinary rhythms folding themselves into something much larger. Street vendors calling out, motorcycles weaving between cars, tea glasses clinking in small cafes. Beneath the banners and portraits was another Tehran, a city worn by months of pressure. A regional war with Israel last year compounded a financial malaise exacerbated by sanctions. Those economic frustrations boiled over into mass protests, beginning in late December, that the authorities crushed, killing thousands. Then came the war with the United States and Israel, taking the lives of young children at school, damaging historic sites like Golestan Palace, and leaving residents checking the skies and refreshing news alerts. The past months had seemed to compress multiple eras of strain into a single season. And states, especially autocratic ones like Iran, often answer uncertainty with scale. So this exhausted capital has suddenly found itself transformed into the stage for a burial spectacle of extraordinary proportions. At the Grand Masala, a sprawling mosque complex in Tehran, tens of thousands arrived this weekend dressed almost entirely in black to pray for and pay their respects to the Shiite Muslim patriarch. They cried and wailed openly. They struck their chests and heads in ritual mourning. Some sat on the ground, weary and stunned. "Khamenei was the foundation of our lives," said Mohammed Soleimani from Tehran, who sat at the mosque's grounds
head bowed, holding a photo of Mujtaba Khomeini. Grief also gave way to anger. Fists rose in the air. Chants of revenge filled the space, directed at Israel, at the United States, and repeatedly at one man whose name was taken up again and again by the crowd, Donald J. Trump. The funeral, which will continue in the coming days through Tehran, other Iranian cities, and even neighboring Iraq, seems designed to do something larger than simply bury a leader. It is an effort to project continuity at a moment when the country itself seems caught in a period of transition and uncertainty. So Iran moves forward for now, beneath commemorative banners and enormous portraits of Ayatollah Khomeini, still trying to understand what exactly is ending and what is taking shape in its place. Emil Bove defended Trump in court. Then Trump made him a judge. President Trump is appointing his former personal lawyer to judgeships, part of a larger effort to put his stamp on the federal courts. By Matthias Schwartz. Not long after Emil Joseph Bove III first donned the robe as a federal appeals court judge in September, one of his new colleagues was surprised upon catching a glimpse of the background image on his iPhone. It was the photo of Donald J. Trump, bloodied by a would-be assassin's bullet in Butler, Pennsylvania, with one fist raised in the air. A former personal lawyer for Mr. Trump, Judge Bove is not the first jurist to hold on to a political memento or two from a past life. But the Butler photo, which was described by three people with knowledge of it, caused discomfort on the close-knit 14-seat appeals court for Pennsylvania, New Jersey, and Delaware. It touches on a central question about Judge Bove, who before joining the bench was known as an attack dog for Mr. Trump, whether his loyalty to the president might override his commitments to the rule of law. Those concerns echo a broader issue facing the country's judiciary as Mr. Trump fills the 13 courts of appeal with judges who have voted overwhelmingly for his agenda. About a third of federal appellate judges are now Trump appointees. Some of those who have worked closely with Judge Bove on the U.S. Court of Appeals for the Third Circuit and who spoke on the condition of anonymity to describe internal matters said the answer in his case is not yet clear. They offered a nuanced picture of how the young judge, 45, is acclimating to his new role. His jurisprudence has been broadly aligned with White House policies on diversity and immigration, but he has not yet ruled on a case that clearly involves Mr. Trump's personal interests. Beyond the photo on his phone, which has not been previously reported, Judge Bove has drawn public criticism for attending one of Mr. Trump's campaign-style rallies in December. The incident led to an ethics complaint that has been considered by the chief judge of an appeals court. Nancy Gertner, a retired federal judge, said Judge Bove's attendance at the rally suggested that he still saw himself as Mr. Trump's advocate. When he was nominated, my concern was that he was not just the president's lawyer, but a zealot, she said. He was doing and saying things that were inappropriate, and he's continuing to do so now. As he approaches the end of his first year on the Third Circuit, Judge Bove's rulings have been reliably conservative. On a bench that prides itself on a tradition of centrist collegiality, his acerbic solo dissents have irritated some judges and lawyers. But he has also shown a knack for persuading others, mostly the court's five other Trump appointees, to join his opinions. And he has recused himself from political matters he had touched while he was on the Justice Department in the early 2025, which legal experts point to as an indication that he is cognizant of his ethical obligations. In interviews, some who have worked closely with Judge Bove praised his work ethic and polite manner with other judges,
By all accounts, he has thrown himself into the job, rising early to drive more than an hour to his chambers in Newark, New Jersey, and using a text-to-speech app to listen to books and opinions on the way. A spokesman for the court said Judge Bove declined to comment. As his confirmation hearing last year, he insisted, "I'm not anybody's henchman." Judge Bove, one of three of Mr. Trump's former personal lawyers whom he has nominated to the appellate bench, pushed hard for Mr. Trump's policy agenda as a senior official in the Justice Department. His age and resume, two clerkships and 9 years as a federal prosecutor, have also driven speculation that Mr. Trump might choose him to fill a potential Supreme Court vacancy. To Mr. Trump's supporters, Judge Bove's elevation to the federal bench represents a course correction from the first Trump term. Then nominations were guided by the leadership of the Federalist Society, a pipeline for conservative legal talent that has drawn fire from Mr. Trump when his nominees ruled against him. Now he is reshaping the bench by turning to lawyers he feels would be more loyal to him and his agenda. Robert Luther III, who advised Judge Bove during the confirmation process, said that his detractors had wrongly caricatured him as some sort of unhinged monster, whereas in reality is an extremely thoughtful, deliberate, soft-spoken guy. At the same time, Mr. Luther added, he certainly has the fight that Donald Trump wants. Judge Bove's legal career has been characterized by his desire to secure victories, a drive that has propelled his rise while generating friction with colleagues and judges. He spent 9 years as a federal prosecutor in the Southern District of New York, where he won guilty pleas or convictions of a Russian spy, two pipe bomb terrorists, a Hezbollah operative, and the brother of the president of Honduras. But members of the defense bar complained about what they said was Judge Bove's abrasive style. And in 2020, a federal judge harshly rebuked a team of prosecutors that he helped lead for failing to disclose exculpatory evidence to a defendant. He apologized at the time. Judge Bove left government the next year and joined a law firm with headquarters in New Jersey. In 2023, he joined forces with Todd Blanch, now Mr. Trump's pick for Attorney General, to defend Mr. Trump from multiple criminal indictments. The move was a gamble. The former president was teetering on the brink of disgrace during a trial stemming from Mr. Trump's hush money payments to a porn star. Judge Bove and Mr. Blanch sparred vigorously with Judge Juan Merchan, who said they were dangerously close to crossing the line of zealous representation. After Mr. Trump returned to office last year, he named Judge Bove to a top job at the Justice Department, where he quickly gained a reputation as a hard-driving enforcer. One of Judge Bove's old colleagues from the Southern District accused him of moving to dismiss a criminal indictment against Eric Adams, then the mayor of New York, as a reward for Mr. Adams supporting Mr. Trump's policies. Judge Bove denied that charge to the Senate and said the decision was made by Justice Department leadership. Then last summer, a former Justice Department official said that Judge Bove had raised the possibility of defying a court order amid a legal showdown over planes carrying deportees to El Salvador. The day after the meeting in which Judge Bove was accused of discussing defiance, the administration failed to comply with an order from Judge James Boasberg to turn the planes around. Judge Bove has said he does not remember the remarks attributed to him, but acknowledged in a court filing that he contributed to privileged legal advice in the case. Mr. Trump nominated Judge Bove to the bench in June of 2025, as the federal judiciary was consumed by cases challenging the president's novel claims to executive power.
District court judges were making headlines almost daily by blocking Mr. Trump's agenda. The administration pushed back by nominating Judge Bove and other Trump-aligned conservatives to the courts of appeal. Senate Democrats tried to paint Judge Bove as a Trump loyalist in his confirmation hearings. He barely squeaked by with a 50-49 vote in the Senate. Questions over how Judge Bove would adapt to the bench persisted after the Senate vote, but before his swearing in as a judge, he continued to work at the Justice Department. Weeks later, his Third Circuit colleagues were discussing the image of Mr. Trump that one of them had spotted on his phone, and a reporter spied him at a campaign-style rally held by Mr. Trump at a Pennsylvania casino. He told the reporter who spotted him that he was just there as a citizen coming to watch the president speak. Fix the Court, an advocacy group, filed a complaint saying he had violated rules that prohibit judges from engaging in political activity. But Judge Bove has also taken measures to safeguard his independence. Last summer, after a Senate confirmation, he met with Alina Haba, another former personal lawyer for Mr. Trump, who was then the acting U.S. attorney in New Jersey, according to two people familiar with the meeting. While such meetings between judges and prosecutors are common, this one could have posed an ethics issue because of an active lawsuit in Judge Bove's circuit over whether Ms. Haba could keep her job without Senate confirmation. But when that case reached his appeals court, Judge Bove recused himself from considering the matter. He also recused himself from a lawsuit about the government's attempt to deport Mahmoud Khalil, an activist whose case overlapped with his earlier work and role at the Justice Department. Jeremy Fogel, a retired federal judge who consults with judges on ethics questions, said the two recusal decisions were clearly required by the judge by the judicial code of conduct. In both of these instances, he followed the rules, he said. Regarding the iPhone image, Judge Fogel said that while it did not pose an ethics problem, it did raise the question of how Judge Bove was balancing his private views with his public role, particularly given his attendance at the Trump rally. On the bench, Judge Bove has shown restraint, at least when compared with other appellate appointees of Mr. Trump, one of whom tried to draw attention to an opinion by littering it with obscenities. In a series of oral arguments earlier this year in Philadelphia, he was a muted presence, often yielding the floor to his colleague Judge Stefanos Bibas, another Trump appointee and former law professor who brings some of the energy of a lecture hall to the courtroom. Judge Bove, too, seemed immersed in even the weedier points of law, chiming in with narrow, pointed questions and sipping from a bottle of water. In a written opinion, Judge Bove has hewed to a conservative line. In April, he wrote a ruling vacating $250,000 in punitive damages awarded to a woman who was injured by police during an arrest. He flagged questionable rhetoric at trial by the plaintiff's lawyer, who invoked the death of George Floyd. He also wrote for a panel that found a New Jersey police officer was entitled to a trial to determine whether he had been discriminated against as a white man. In that case, along with another about Pennsylvania mail-in ballots, and a third about attorneys' fees for some immigration cases, Judge Bove made himself the voice of the court's conservative wing on an issue of national import. But the opinion that has attracted the most notice so far was Judge Bove's first, a dissent from a routine order. Thomas Batista Ramos, a migrant from Brazil, was making a last-ditch attempt to avoid being deported. After considering Mr. Ramos's initial emergency motion for less than a day, two other judges on the appeals court, appointees of Barack Obama and Ronald Reagan, agreed to temporarily pause the government's efforts to deport him so the court would have more time to decide.
Judge Bove indicated he disagreed with their two-sentence ruling without explanation, as is typical. When the court issued a more lasting ruling 9 days later, the two other judges had come around denying Mr. Ramos's request because he had filed in the wrong court. Judge Bove could have stayed quiet. Instead, he seized on the chance to explain why his colleagues had erred in not siding with him immediately. The court was wrong, Judge Bove wrote, to have interfered with DHS operations for an instant. In his view, the delay unjustly harmed the executive branch, which had to pay for seats on planes and beds at detention centers. The case would now be heard by a different court, but Judge Bove still felt compelled to weigh in on its merits. Judge Gertner called the opinion gratuitous and sophomoric. But for conservatives, the outspoken defense of Mr. Trump's deportation agenda was heartening. Michael Fragoso, the former chief counsel to Senator Mitch McConnell, who has posted what he called a trolling meme showing Judge Bove alongside Judge Aileen M. Cannon of the Southern District of Florida, who issued a series of rulings favorable to Mr. Trump when he was being prosecuted as newly minted justices on an expanded Supreme Court. Judge Bove, Mr. Fragoso said in an interview, was already proving himself capable of persuading his peers. Anyone can write a law review article in a dissent, he said. What's harder is getting to a sound outcome as part of a three-judge panel. Trump defends asking FIFA to review U.S. soccer star's ban. The president said he called the head of FIFA but didn't tell him what to do. The overturning of the ban has roiled soccer and brought renewed scrutiny to the relationship between the two leaders.

Trump on Monday defended his decision to request that FIFA review a ban issued to a star player on the U.S. men's soccer team, saying he was motivated to make the extraordinary intervention because he felt that a suspect referee made a bad call. Mr. Trump called Gianni Infantino, the president of FIFA, in the hours after the United States men's soccer team played Wednesday and asked him to review the suspension of the team's top goal scorer in the World Cup, Folarin Balogun, after he was given a red card. On Sunday, FIFA reversed the decision, a remarkable development that has roiled the soccer world and brought renewed scrutiny to the close relationship between Mr. Trump and Mr. Infantino. I didn't tell him what to do. I can't tell him what to do, Mr. Trump said, and I don't believe he made the decision. I think it was a committee that made the decision, and they made the right decision because, number one, it wasn't a foul, and you want to see a game with your best players. The sudden reinstatement of Mr. Balogun for the U.S. team's knockout game against Belgium on Monday night went against all known norms in modern World Cup history, and what appeared to be FIFA's regulations on dealing with red card offenses, which have led to other players in the tournament receiving minimum automatic one-game suspensions. This is the decision, the first time since 1962, when the rules were less clear, that FIFA has overturned an in-tournament World Cup game suspension, threatens to taint a surprising run by the U.S. team in a year when Americans have embraced their hosting of the tournament. I didn't know what the hell a red card was, Mr. Trump said. When I found out, I said, you got to be kidding. You know, it's one thing to penalize somebody for the game, but how do you penalize them for a game that hasn't been played yet? He added later, expressing consternation over a routine disciplinary measure in international soccer. It's very unfair. You can't do that. So, yes, I asked for review by FIFA. I spoke to a man who's highly respected and, by the way, whose level of respect has gone up tenfold. For Mr. Infantino, the decision could have been a ruinous impact, or could have a ruinous impact. Soccer officials and coaches from around the world have criticized the decision, and the FIFA president is already the subject of a complaint to the organization's ethics body amid allegations he breached FIFA's rules on political neutrality by awarding Mr. Trump a hastily created peace prize in December. While Mr. Infantino has been the subject of ridicule and scorn over his years-long efforts to court Mr. Trump, the fury at what could be the first of those efforts to directly affect matters in the field has been of a different scale. Mr. Infantino confirmed after Mr. Trump's remarks on Monday that the two spoke but insisted that the decision resulted from an independent process. During our conversation, explained that there was an ongoing legal process involving FIFA's independent judicial bodies and that the case would be decided in due course by the competent bodies. He said in a statement, that is how FIFA's system works, and it is a principle that I will always uphold. The decision was made by FIFA's disciplinary committee, a group that FIFA insists is independent. It is led by a little-known Emirati sports administrator named Mohammed Ali Al-Kamali. He did not respond to a request for comment. Governments across Europe, along with soccer's European governing body and the European Commission, have expressed dismay. Belgium Soccer Federation said in a lengthy statement that FIFA had effectively ignored its request for an explanation of the process that had been followed. Mr. Balogun was penalized after a video review of a collision between him and his Bosnian opponent. The video showed Mr. Balogun's foot coming down on the defender's ankle, causing it to twist. The referee, Rafael Klaus, then ejected Mr. Balogun. Many fans criticized the decision, but such actions are common since video technology entered professional soccer about a decade ago. The rules of soccer say that a tackle or challenge that endangers the safety of an opponent

or uses excessive force or brutality must be sanctioned as a serious foul play. The American president's intervention in Mr. Balogun's case has also drawn attention for other reasons. Mr. Balogun has become a poster child of sorts for defenders of birthright citizenship, a right enshrined in the Constitution that gives automatic citizenship to children born in the U.S. to foreign parents. Mr. Balogun was born in the U.S. while his parents, who were born in Nigeria and lived in London, were on a trip. Mr. Trump issued an executive order early in his second term to end birthright citizenship for children of undocumented immigrants, but it was struck down last week by the Supreme Court. Mr. Trump said he watched the game and felt Mr. Balogun's action wasn't even an infraction, before describing Mr. Klaus, a Brazilian league referee officiating his second World Cup match, as very suspect. He made a call that nobody could believe, Mr. Trump added, saying that it was simply a clash between two men running at full speed. Mr. Klaus had been investigated and cleared in 2024 of match fixing after allegations made by the American owner of a soccer team in Brazil. Mr. Trump said he decided to act when he learned of the implications of the red card, saying that when they take your best player, or just about, it is very unfair. FIFA gave Belgium the right to appeal, and on Monday the Belgian Federation announced that its appeal had been dismissed. In a statement, it said that the chairman of the FIFA Appeal Committee, Neil Eggleston, who is from the United States and was not involved in the decision, said that the request was rendered inadmissible because Belgium was not a party to the proceedings and, as such, has no standing to appeal the decision. Mr. Balogun has been a critical part of the U.S. run to the round of 16, scoring three goals as the team has turned around its poor form before the tournament to generate anticipation about just how far it could go. Mr. Trump implied the U.S. match against Belgium on Monday night would be fairer after his intervention because both teams would have a full slate of players, and he invoked his false claim that he won the 2020 election. We're going to have a full team, and Belgium is going to have a full team, he said. And you know what? If they beat us, then they can really be proud. The other way, if they beat us, I'd say it was rigged, just like the election was rigged in 2020. Ukraine remade air defense, but Russia has changed its tactics. Ukraine has changed how militaries use Patriot systems, but recent attacks prove that clever adaptations cannot overcome a shortage of interceptors. By Siobhan O'Grady and Luboy Shiludo. Ukrainian troops returned home from training in the United States and Germany 3 years ago, adept at the standard way of using the Patriot system, so critical to air defenses. But with limited supplies and nonstop Russian barrages, they quickly realized that they would need to rewrite the rules. So the Ukrainians started to experiment. For example, each battery or firing unit in the mobile surface-to-air Patriot defense system holds interceptors that are launched to stop ballistic missiles mid-air before they crash into the earth. The Ukrainians learned to often fire just one interceptor at incoming ballistic missiles instead of the usual two or more because of shortages of the expensive American-made weapons. They also set the Patriots to manual mode to avoid automatic firing on targets like slow-moving and expensive drones that could be taken down by other means. They learned to shoot down drones with machine guns operated from rooftops, truck beds, and helicopters, and more recently, with interceptor drones that can take down the Russian drones mid-flight. Ukrainian forces largely reserved the Patriots for trying to stop only the fastest-moving ballistic missiles.
These tactics, described in interviews with Ukrainian air defense commanders and experts, were once viewed as the last resort of a scrappy military with limited resources. But such adaptation is increasingly important as Ukrainian cities face an onslaught of barrages from Russia, as they did with an attack on Monday. The evolution of tactics is also becoming an essential battlefield model as the war in Ukraine and the attacks in the Gulf have drained global supplies of the most advanced Patriot interceptors. Ukrainian soldiers have already deployed to the Gulf to train local troops on cheaper and more effective tactics to intercept drones. "We initially used the tactics in the knowledge that we had been taught in America," said Vyacheslav Ahev, the commander of a Patriot unit in Ukraine, who trained on the system at Fort Sill in Oklahoma. "Once combat use began," he said, "Ukrainians realized that they had to introduce some of our own experience and skills and slightly change the tactics of employment, moving away from the templates that we had been taught in the U.S. Other tactics the Ukrainians have adapted include learning to shoot and scoot, quickly moving the batteries after firing to prevent Russians from targeting the batteries in counterstrikes. They also deploy deception to lure Russian fire away, hiding their real Patriot batteries under camouflage while producing realistic decoys that run just $30,000 apiece. A fully loaded Patriot system is roughly $1 billion. Several countries have also reached out to Ukraine requesting exports of Patriot decoys, according to a leading manufacturer of the devices who spoke on the condition of anonymity because his factories are top Russian targets. Despite the innovation, the Ukrainian approach is far from enough to keep the country from being hammered by Russian missiles and drones. Russia regularly launches barrages of various types of missiles and drones that overwhelm Ukraine's exhausted, overworked, and dangerously undersupplied air defense operators. In particular, Moscow has ramped up production of ballistic missiles. Ballistic missiles move much faster than cruise missiles, and Patriots are the only air defense system in Ukraine's arsenal that can shoot them down. Ukraine has other air defense systems that can intercept cruise missiles. In the attack early on Monday that killed at least 12 people, Russia launched 68 missiles and 351 drones into Ukraine, according to Ukraine's Air Force. None of the 23 ballistic missiles were intercepted, but most of the cruise missiles were. In another overnight attack last Wednesday, at least 30 people were killed in Kyiv, Ukraine, including many buried when an apartment building was struck. Ukraine's intercepted just 4 of the 24 ballistic missiles in that salvo. So far this year, Russia has launched 521 ballistic missiles at Ukraine, more than twice as many as in the same period in 2025. Ukraine has knocked down 164 of them, according to a New York Times data set based on numbers from Ukraine's Air Force. While other countries make various interceptor systems, the Patriot and its most advanced interceptor missile, the PAC-3, are in short supply globally. Ukraine does not disclose its remaining stockpile, but it struggles to intercept most ballistics, and its urgent pleas for new shipments of interceptors suggest the remaining supply is low. In the aftermath of recent Russian attacks, President Volodymyr Zelensky of Ukraine has pleaded for the U.S. to fast-track a request for a production license that would allow Kyiv to build more Patriot batteries and interceptors at home. The United States owns the rights to the technology, and other countries cannot replicate the design without approval. For now, Germany and Japan are the only two other countries that have permission to build the systems. The most advanced radar seekers are currently made only in the United States, speeding up production by allowing Kyiv to build the critical components, Mr. Zelensky said,
would also help Washington gain access to supplies for itself whenever needed. We hope for a positive response from President Trump to protect lives, Mr. Zelensky said last week. Mr. Ahiv, the commander who was awarded Ukraine's highest honor for shooting down the first ballistic missile with the Patriot in 2023, proving the system's effectiveness in combat. But the launchers sometimes sit half empty or worse. Only a slow trickle enters Ukraine through a program under which European partners buy supplies from the U.S. and then transfer them to Kyiv. Ukrainian operators are forced to ration their supplies even more than usual and make risky decisions a better supplied military could avoid. I'm sorry, we've run out of time. I can't quite finish this article. You've been listening to the front page of the New York Times. For Tuesday, July 7th, my name is Tim.

It is Tuesday, July the 7th. I am Pete Peterson, and I'm here to read this hour first from today's editions of The Times and The Dispatch Argus, the obituaries, then following that up with readings from the front and the business section of today's Chicago Tribune. First of all, our weather forecast. Well, it's going to be pretty much the same throughout the next period until we get into next week. Today it's going to be 87 degrees with sunny skies, around 5 mph winds, getting down to 67 overnight tonight, 89 tomorrow, and 71 overnight on Wednesday night. And the winds are going to be just those calm 5 mph winds. Then on Thursday, 87 is the predicted high, but they're expecting some thunderstorms possibly after 4 p.m. on Thursday, a 60% chance of that happening. That 60% chance of precipitation remains overnight Thursday night with a low of 69. It's up to 85 on Friday, but there is a 40% chance of showers and thunderstorms after 1 p.m., carrying over to a 30% chance of showers overnight Friday night with a low of 67. Then we get back up to pretty much the same Saturday through Monday. Those temperatures are going to be 86 on Saturday with a 68 low, 89 on Sunday with a 69 low, and then we get back into the 90s with a 92 degree high predicted on Monday and sunny skies throughout. We'd like to thank those who support APRIS. 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On to the obituaries from our local newspapers. We have one pending notice. Richard Kinney of Moline passed away July 4th at Overlook Village in Moline. Visitation will be July 9 from 4 to 6 p.m., and the funeral service will be July 10 at 10 a.m. at the Wendt Funeral Home in Moline. Details at wendtfuneralhome.com. And the full obituaries from today's local papers. Ronald B. Bell, age 87 of Clinton, passed away Friday, July 3rd at his home. In following Ron's wishes, cremation rites have been accorded. A gathering of family and friends will take place from 4 to 7 p.m. on Thursday, July 9th at the Pape Funeral Home. A mass will be celebrated at 11 a.m. Friday, July 10th at the Immaculate Conception Church in Fulton. Burial will be at a later date in Clinton Lawn Cemetery. Ron was born in Boone, Iowa, August 15th, 1938, the son of Leo P. and Elder Ruth Larson Bell. He graduated in 1957, then served in the U.S. Army from 1959 to 1962. Upon returning home, he met Kathleen Scanlon. They married October 19, 1963. Ron then started work with Chicago Northwestern Railroad in Clinton for 5 years. During this time, he also attended classes at the local college to further his education and start a new role as salesman for C.E. Armstrong & Sons. He retired from there after 35 years and began working at Voss Brother Plumbing for another 5 years. He was a member of Immaculate Conception Church, Studebaker's Drivers Club, two antique, that's, it says I think, or LL, Antique Auto Club, Rock River Valley, and the AmVets. Ron is survived by his wife, Kathleen, 4 children, Gregory, spouse Stacy Bell of Clinton, Stephen Bell of Clinton, Linda Archer, partner Wes Cowell of Stockton, Illinois, and Rich, spouse Susie Bell of Fulton. 5 grandchildren, Travis, Jeffrey, James, Emma, and Brenna, 2 great-grandchildren, Miles and Adrian, and a sister, Sandra, spouse Thomas Hansen, of Clinton. Condolences may be left at thepapefh.com. Funeral services for Kevin Jerome Cook, 44, for Des Moines, and this is the way it says, for Des Moines, I think should be of Des Moines, formerly of Davenport, and then it also says were held 2 p.m. Monday, July 13th at Orr's Mortuary. I'm guessing will be held. Kevin Jerome Cook
was born October 16, 1981, at University Hospital in Iowa City to Sonia Faye Lindsay Cook and Sylvester Cook. From the very beginning, Kelvin was a fighter. Born with significant medical challenges, he overcame tremendous odds as an infant, displaying the courage and determination that would define his life. Kelvin was raised in Davenport, where he attended Davenport North High School and proudly graduated June 8, 2001. Although he spent much of his life using a wheelchair, Kelvin refused to let his physical limitations determine what he could accomplish. His resilience inspired everyone who knew him. While in high school, Kelvin proudly represented his school on the track team, competing in and winning wheelchair races. His competitive spirit continued into adulthood as he completed the world-renowned Big Seven road race in the Quad Cities, not once, but twice. On June 20, 2026, Kelvin peacefully entered eternal rest at Mercy One Medical Center in Des Moines. He lives to cherish his memory, his brother, Julian Collins, spouse Nima, his sisters, Lisa Cook and Lynn Cook, his nephew, Taylor Collins, his niece, Avery Collins. Lonnie Erbst, that's E-R-B-S-T, passed away at home on July 2nd, 2026. Lonnie is survived by his wife, Kimberly Erbst, and his son, Ethan Erbst. He also leaves behind his brothers, David Erbst and family, and Kevin Erbst, his cousins, Greg and Lisa Jones and family, and Dee Dunaway and family, his best friend, Scott Carey, and family. Lonnie retired from Bridgestone Bangdag in March 2025 after 33 years of dedicated service. During his career, he worked as a TSR and on the help desk. A celebration of life will be announced at a later date. Mary Ellen Elfgen, E-L-F-G-E-N, 54, of Davenport, passed away on Thursday, July 2nd at her residence. Born October 7, 1971, in Iowa City, Mary was the daughter of the late Mary Ann Tudor Elfgen and Andrew Dallas Elfgen. She is survived by her children, Stephen, spouse Melissa Barnes, Kaylin Schaefer, and Kristen, spouse Joe Ferrari. She also shared a loving partnership of 22 years with her significant other, David Laurent. Grandchildren, Molly, Joseph, Lillianne, Landon, Damon, Brantley, and Ashton. Mary is also survived by her sisters, Sharon Cox, Carla Elfgen, Andrea Birch, Missy Elfgen, and Crystal Cellini. A celebration of life will take place from 3 to 5 p.m. Wednesday, July 8th at the Mississippi Valley Cremation, located at 1811 15th Street Place, Moline. Eileen May Hill, 93, passed away June 25th at the Woodview Skilled Nursing Building at Bethany Village in Dayton, Ohio. The last 5 of 6 years of her life, she was happy to live near her son, Paul Hill, wife Karen Hill, who still reside just outside Dayton. Born February 6, 1933, to Gladys Teresa and Francis Leroy Sohn in Muscatine, Eileen lived most of her life in either Muscatine or Davenport. Eileen is survived by her 3 brothers, Leland Sohn, spouse Diane Sohn of Muscatine, Arnold Sohn, spouse Judy Sohn of Prairie City, Iowa, and Harold Sohn, spouse Ardith Sohn of Lafayette, Colorado. She's also survived by 3 other children, assuming that, living with son Paul Hill in Dayton. 3 other children, Ed Hill, spouse Kathy Hill, Grace Hill, spouse Harvey Stern, and Jolia Tighe, spouse Tom Tighe, T-I-G-H-E. She enjoyed visiting her grandchildren, Leah Hill, Anne Marie Hill, David Hill, Joseph Lord, Lindsay Lord, John Tighe, and Brian Tighe through the years. She also had 4 great-grandchildren, Tommy Lord, Charlie Lord, London Greer, and Nathan Hill. Our mom loved her work as an RN, and she continued with it until age 81. She ended her time at Good Samaritan Nursing Center in Davenport as the nurse who worked there the longest of anybody ever.
Visitation is at the Runge Funeral Home in Davenport, Friday, July 10th, from 6 to 8 p.m. Celebration of Life at the Grandview Baptist Church, 4613 North Ripley Street, Davenport, on Saturday, July 11 at noon, with reception immediately afterwards at the church. In lieu of flowers, donations can be made to Pacific Garden Mission in Chicago. Dorrance Kedley, 98, of DeWitt, entered into eternal life Wednesday, July 1st at Wheatland Manor. Funeral Mass will be held at 11 a.m. Monday, July 6th, oh, that's already passed, at the St. Joseph Catholic Church in DeWitt. Rosary began and a visitation followed. Burial followed at the St. Joseph Catholic Cemetery in DeWitt. The Reverend Father Mike Snyder and the Reverend Father David Ambrosi officiating. J. Dorrance Kedley was born August 29, 1927, to Harry B. and Margaret A. Curtis Kedley in Monmouth, Iowa. Dorrance graduated from St. Joseph High School in DeWitt in 1944. He served his country in the United States Army during the Korean conflict era as sergeant in the 10th and 37th Infantry Division Military Police. On April 30, 1955, he was united in marriage to Teresa Bushlow at St. Anne's Church, Welton. Together, Dorrance and Teresa farmed in DeWitt for over 42 years. He was a lifelong member of St. Joseph's Catholic Church, DeWitt. He was also a member of the Knights of Columbus and the Eugene McManus American Legion Post 238, DeWitt. In 2016, he had the honor of traveling to Washington, D.C. on the honor flight of the Quad Cities. And in 2017, he received a Quilt of Valor in recognition of his service. Dorrance served on the DeWitt United Manor Board for 22 years. He is survived by his wife of 71 years, Teresa. Those left to honor his memory include children, Jean Cooper of Cedar Rapids, Thomas, spouse Junko Kedley of Black Diamond, Washington, Gregory, spouse Susan Kedley of Peosta, Gerilyn Kedley of Cedar Rapids, Luann, spouse Dale Schwach of Cedar Rapids. Grandchildren, Andrea Drew, Ryan, spouse Renee Peterson, Jill, spouse Michael Rooney, Tyler, spouse Alyssa Kedley, Kayla Parker, Logan, spouse Nicola Kedley, Riley Kedley, Kyle Kedley, Brett, spouse Allie Kedley, Allison, spouse Ryan Schwach, and Jenna, spouse Ian McElry, and great children Cooper Drew, Cade and Miles Peterson, Mason and Bennett Rooney, Penelope Parker, Jagoda Kedley, Haley Harms, and Cohen and Nova Kedley. Sisters-in-law, Madonna, spouse Merlin Bud Ports, and Patricia, spouse Jack Bushlow. In lieu of flowers, the family wishes to express their deepest gratitude to all employees of Wheatland Manor for their kindness and compassion shown to DJ. Also thanks to Father Mike Snyder, Father David Ambrosia, Sister Janet Heller, SSND, and Pat and Peggy Kedley for nurturing Dorrance's spiritual journey during his time at the manor. In lieu of flowers, the family requests that memorials be made to St. Joseph Church Foundation, DeWitt, or DeWitt Referral Center. Arrangements in the care of the Schultz Funeral Home of DeWitt. Condolences, schultzfuneralhomes.com. Judith Ann Turner, age 83, of Joliet, passed away Thursday, June 25th at the Lightways Hospice following a courageous battle with cancer. Born August 3, 1942, Moline. She was the daughter of the late Max and Adeline Pop Scharrer. Judy was a graduate of Rockon Senior High School and later received her associate's degree from Joliet Junior College. She enjoyed a long career with Step & Company as a purchasing agent. Judy was a member of the Joliet Ski Club, the Hustler Ski Club, and the Chicago Metropolitan Ski Council. Judy is survived by her sons, Gregory Turner of Fitchburg, Wisconsin, and Gary spouse Laura Turner of Naperville. Two granddaughters, her brother Ronald Scharrer, her sister Susan, and the late Edward Johnson of Rock Island. Visitation for Judy Turner will be Saturday, July 11th, from 2 p.m. until the time of services at 4 p.m. at the Fred C. Dames Funeral Home,
3200 Black Road, Joliet. Cremation rites will be accorded following the services, and interment will be in the Greenview Cemetery in East Moline at a later date. In lieu of flowers, memorials in her name to Lightways Hospital and Serious Illness Care would be appreciated. For more information, please call 815-741-5500 or visit her memorial tribute at www.fredcdames.com, where you may leave an online condolence or share a favorite memory. Stephen V. Wilson, 69, of Rock Island, passed away Friday, July 3rd at his home. There will be a celebration of life on Thursday, July 9, from 4 to 7 p.m. at the Riverfront Grill in Rock Island. In lieu of flowers, memorials may be made to the University of Iowa Stead Children's Hospital. Stephen was born August 28, 1956 in Moline, the son of William and Suzanne Cruz Wilson. He married Kathy Joe and later Pam Tischer in 2003. Stephen was an over-the-road trucker for 50 years, last working for Walgreens. He retired in 2023. Survivors include his children, Stephanie, Eric, and Ethan, brothers Mark, spouse Kathy Wilson, Tim, spouse Larry Wilson, cousins Andrea, spouse John Bain, Christopher Carlson, and Trudy, spouse Tony Sorgan. Condolences, RaffertyFunerals.com. And that completes all of the obituaries in our local papers today. With that, we will move on to articles from the news and the business section of today's Chicago Tribune. An article by Olivia Olander of the Trib. By the time Illinois notified a group home provider Broadstep 2 years ago that it was revoking its license, the list of problems documented by state investigators spanned nearly 7 pages. Expired medications, incomplete background checks, critical incidents, which may have included medical emergencies and other events that spurred 911 calls, not reported properly, and some employees without proof of high school diplomas, GEDs, or required literacy tests. The list went on. Broadstep is one of the larger group of home providers in Illinois for people with intellectual and developmental disabilities, according to a 2024 state audit, though a small number of providers had many more sites. And its collapse became a flashpoint in a broader debate over its one-time owner, a private equity firm, and the growing role such owners have in an industry, the audit said in 2023, served more than 3,100 licensed sites and about 11,000 people with developmental disabilities statewide. Earlier this year, that debate produced legislation now on Governor J.B. Pritzker's desk requiring greater transparency from investment firms that buy group homes for people with disabilities. The bill, which passed the General Assembly this spring with broad bipartisan support, requires facilities for people with intellectual and developmental disabilities to report to the state when they are purchased by an asset management company, such as a private equity fund, hedge fund, or venture capital firm. After a community integrated living arrangement, commonly known as a group home or CILA, or other licensed facility for people with disabilities is purchased by such a firm, it would have to regularly report financial activity, including assets, liabilities, and staffing levels, to the State Health Facilities and Services Review Board. They would also have to notify the state before selling off parts of the business and certify that the sale would not leave the facility financially distressed, a provision the American Federation of State, County, and Municipal Employees Council 31 has branded a first-in-the-nation, quote, anti-looting measure. Entities that fail to report would face fines, and the board would notify the state agency that issues the facility's license. Democratic State Senator Javier Cervantes, one of the bill's sponsors, said the goal is oversight, not exclusion. So I think these are more of ways to create guardrails. I think one facility dealing with this for me is enough, right? I think that's one too many, he said. I don't have a problem with them coming in here and investing, but as long as they're, they don't do any looting, they don't do things that will run down the facility. Democrat State Representative Laura Faver-Diaz of Grace Lake, another sponsor, said the union's testimony about conditions at Broadstep-owned homes shaped the bill's priorities.
Yes, there are business entities operating in this space, but my top priority is the human care, she said. We know that private equity has a vested interest in profit and the state of Illinois. I think it's pretty broad consensus that we have our motive in this space is making sure that our most vulnerable residents are taken care of in a way that they deserve. The bill also addresses a gap regulators didn't anticipate, said Jacob Meeks, Ask Me Council 31's policy director. When the state's regulations were developed, they didn't contemplate asset management companies and private equity firms having an interest in disability services, Meeks said. Broadstep, which operated homes for people with intellectual and development disabilities in Freeport, Springfield, Marengo, Naperville, and elsewhere, drew scrutiny after Bain Capital became involved in the company around 2020, according to Ask Me Council 31 and the Private Equity Stakeholder Project, a watchdog research nonprofit critical of the industry. At its peak under Bain's investment, Broadstep housed 150 to 200 people across homes with a maximum capacity of 8 residents each, according to AFSCME estimates. The homes previously operated under the names Willow Glen and Bethesda, according to a 2023 State Department of Healthcare and Family Services report. An August 2024 report from the State Office of the Auditor General found Broadstep, quote, appears to have violated both state law and state rule, end quote, during investigation from July 2020 to June 2023. During that period, the company received $23.6 million for services, the highest funding total among the 25 providers included in the report. The Illinois Department of Human Services failed to sanction Broadstep even as the company, quote, repeatedly refused to cooperate, end quote, with investigations into allegations against it, the report said. IDHS spokesperson Summer Griffith on Thursday said the department is acting on the auditor's recommendations. Quote, in partnership with the IDHS Inspector General, IDHS has strengthened tracking, coordination, and follow-up when providers fail to cooperate with investigations and has clarified the policy for addressing provider noncompliance, end quote, Griffith said. Illinois notified Broadstep it was revoking its license in 2024 after the company failed to correct the violations despite repeated warnings, according to the revocation notice obtained through a Freedom of Information Act request following its publication by the Private Equity Stakeholder Project. Despite multiple plans of correction and corrective action plans and personalized assistance from the Division of Developmental Disabilities, the deficiencies continue. Every effort has been made to not only address these deficiencies, but to implement a system to maintain compliance, the letter said. Questions about who owns Broadstep remains unresolved even now, in the absence of mandatory reporting. Neither Broadstep nor its attorney, Matthew Hughes, responded to inquiries about the new legislation or the license revocation. Bain spokesperson Eddie DeSicora said in an email that Bain had not been, quote, the majority owner of Broadstep since October 2023, so the firm was not involved operationally when the license was revoked for the IL facility in 2024, end quote. DeSicora did not respond to follow-up questions about who controlled Broadstep after 2023 and declined to comment on the violations dated before that time. Bain listed Broadstep as an, quote, active investment on its website in 2025, according to a screenshot in the web archive, though DeSicora said the website listing reflected that Bain Capital Double Impact, one of its investing arms, quote, retained a small residual equity position, end quote, after October 2023. The 2024 Illinois revocation occurred after that operational control had ended, he said in an email. Griffith didn't respond to questions about the specifics of Broadstep losing its license or the new legislation. The scale of private equity ownership among Illinois group home providers remains largely unknown, a gap that the new law is designed to close. About a half dozen intellectual and developmental disability service providers associated with private equity firms have locations in Illinois, according to a 2025 report from the Private Equity Stakeholder Project. Cervantes said it appears Bain is out of the picture in Illinois, and that asset management firms don't currently operate at large scale in the state's disability care system.
private equity stakeholders project spokesperson Matt Parr said the state's experience still carries national weight. Illinois was a very unfortunate case study in what was happening with these private equity-owned intellectual and developmental disability providers, he said. Community-based provider Group Illinois Association of Rehabilitation Facilities President and CEO Joss Evans, whose organization neither supported nor opposed the new bill during this year's legislative session, questioned the extent of private equity involvement among the hundreds of licensed providers in Illinois. The organizations Evans works with are, quote, by and large, nonprofit, he said, and he could not say how many providers were owned by private equity in Illinois overall. Overall, those in the intellectual and developmental disability space are, quote, run a tight ship, Evans said, as they are subject to audits, quality measures, and reports to state government. His organization is more focused on wages and other issues than private equity, he said. If the department gets to the point of revoking a license, he said, there are serious issues with that organization. Roy Schrader, 54, began working at the Freeport Area Homes, then known as Willow Glen, in 2013, handling medication administration, bathing, feeding, and other daily care. After Bain's investment around 2020, staffing was cut, she said, and turnover accelerated as patient-to-staff ratios grew unmanageable. You could just tell that once we were bought by this company that there wasn't as much care for the individuals or the staff, said Schrader, a former direct support professional administrative assistant and AFSCME Council 31 member at the facility, which closed last year. Schrader said she saw maintenance issues go unaddressed starting around 2021, including hose and walls left by a patient around 2023, and she said administrative positions were cut while management became difficult to reach. After the facility closed, she said she worried about how longer-term residents would adjust to new placements. Stacy Ashman, vice president at Equip for Equality, which advocates on behalf of patients with disabilities, said the new law provides a step towards transparency. Service models that focus on maximizing profits must not be part of Illinois' support system for people with developmental disabilities, Ashman said in an email. And an AP article. A woman who previously dated Maine Democratic Senate candidate Graham Platner said he drunkenly forced her to have sex after she told him to stop, according to a political report released Monday, leading prominent supporters to pull their endorsements and throwing a must-win race for the party into turmoil. Platner denied the allegation, but said he would be considering next steps for his campaign. Regardless of the inaccuracy of the reporting, but mindful of the political reality it will inflict, we're taking the time to reflect on the best path forward, he said in a video released on social media. Jenny Resicott, who lives in Maine, told Politico that Platner entered her home in 2021 while drunk and assaulted her. Resicott said she had been in an on-and-off relationship with Platner, but she cut off contact with him after that night and told him the incident wasn't consensual. A voicemail left at a number listed for Resicott seeking comment did not receive an immediate response, but in an interview on CNN Monday evening, she said she opted not to fight back for fear of Platner, a former Marine, becoming more violent. He violated multiple waivers of consent that night, Resicott said. Platner's campaign did not immediately respond to an email and phone message from the Associated Press seeking comment. Any accusation of non-consensual behavior is categorically false, Platner said in his video. Still, the allegation sparked a flight away from a candidate who has long been controversial. Representative Ro Khanna, a California Democrat who'd stood by Platner even as the insurgent candidate was hit with prior allegations, said Monday's was enough. I've been very clear that sexual assault or violence against women is a red line, Khanna said. These allegations are very serious and credible. Graham Platner should drop out from the race. I am withdrawing my endorsement. Arizona Senator Ruben Gallego also announced he was pulling his endorsement, as did the Democratic-leaning political group and Citizens United. The Democratic leaders of Maine's legislature called for Platner to withdraw, as did top officials at the state Democratic Party. Over the past several weeks, multiple women have made serious, credible allegations against Graham Platner. Today's statements take those allegations even further, Party Chair Charlie Dingman, Vice Chair Imke Schessler, and Executive Director Devon Murphy-Anderson said in a joint statement.
This Senate race comes at a pivotal moment in the struggle against a government, supported by Senator Collins, that serves the interests of the wealthy and powerful at the expense of ordinary Maine people. It is essential that we focus this campaign on that struggle, the statement continued. Plattner commandingly won Maine's Democratic primary last month, but state law allows him to be replaced on the ballot if he withdraws by July 13th. The replacement candidate must be named by July 27. As of Monday, Plattner had canceled a handful of campaign town halls planned in Maine. Plattner was a first-time candidate who won the primary with backing of the party's left wing. While some Democrats came around to support him after his commanding primary win, Plattner's controversial history had already left others openly despairing of the chances of winning the race. A veteran who also worked for a private security contractor, Plattner has a chest tattoo recognized as a Nazi symbol, had a history of controversial statements on social media, and reportedly sexted with other women shortly after getting married. In 2013, Plattner posted on Reddit that people shouldn't get so drunk, quote, they wind up having sex with someone they don't mean to, end quote, and that sexual assault victims should, quote, just take some responsibility for themselves, end quote. He since apologized for the post and says he no longer holds those beliefs. Hassan Piker, a leftist commentator and streamer who's backed Plattner, seemed to reverse himself on Monday following the Politico report, quote, if new evidence presents itself, I'm going to change my perspective. It's that simple, end quote, Piker said during a live stream on Twitch, adding, quote, this is a clear-cut instance of verifiable sexual assault allegations. It's completely irredeemable, end of quote. Maine's Democrats have long sought to oust Republican Senator Susan Collins, who's held on despite representing a state that reliably votes for other party at the presidential level. After Collins' solid 2020 win, several Maine Democrats passed on the opportunity to challenge her this time, instead looked at other office. That left the state's 78-year-old governor, Janet Mills, as the Democratic establishment's best hope. Plattner rode into the political void and pitched himself as a blue-collar oysterman and veteran who could reach disaffected voters who had supported President Donald Trump. But as allegations began mounting against him, some state Democrats had heartburn, embodied by Mills' refusal to endorse Plattner after she dropped out of the primary. Chatter already began to circulate about other possible replacements, including former state senator and lawyer Troy Jackson and Secretary Shana Bellows. I've known this has been coming, said Marie Foliatar, a Democrat and community organizer in Maine, talking the growing whispers inside the state's small population that have been bracing for yet another revelation surrounding Plattner. I've been scared and I've been sick waiting. The Associated Press generally does not name victims of sexual assault, but in this case, Resicott spoke in an interview with Politico. And I'm going to take a short break here, then I'll be back and continue reading from today's edition of the Chicago Tribune's News and Business section.

Back to continue reading from the news and the business section of today's Chicago Tribune, an AP article. An upstate New York resident sued U.S. Immigration and Customs Enforcement for sending federal officers to his house with a warning over an email he sent to the agency's one-time head. David Strever, a U.S. citizen, was on a trip to Finland when two officers showed up to his Rochester home in June and presented his wife with a warning, informing him the email he sent months earlier was considered a threat, his attorney said. Strever sent the email in January to Todd Lyons, then acting director of ICE, after an immigration officer fatally shot Minneapolis resident Renee Good in an anti-ICE demonstration. In the email, Strever called Lyons, quote, a monstrous human being, end quote, who will never know peace, end quote. He said the agency violated his First Amendment rights in a lawsuit filed Monday in Washington, D.C. Strever is one of at least two residents of upstate New York served with a federal warning in June in the wake of criticizing ICE online. The Philadelphia-based Foundation for Individual Rights and Expression is representing Strever and said it sued because Strever's right to free expression was violated. Quote, this is a very clearly within the protection of the First Amendment, said Adam Steinbaugh, an attorney with the foundation. It was in the context of political speech. Representatives for ICE previously declined to comment on the warning to Strever, citing an ongoing investigation, and the agency did not immediately comment Monday. The suit also names Homeland Security Secretary Mark Wayne Mullen, whose office released a statement that said, quote, any allegation DHS and its components are attempting to, quote, squash free speech is categorically false. Anyone who assaults or threatens our law enforcement officers will face the consequences, end quote, it said. The three-paragraph email, which carried the subject line, quote, what's next, and referenced a leader in Nazi Germany, quote, you are a monstrous human being and will go down in history as America's Reinhard Heydrich the Butcher. The way you are protecting the obvious execution in Minnesota, even as we see the videos, will lead to your downfall. Even Trump will turn on you before the end, and you will be a sad, despised man who eats himself alive with shame at your own pathetic weakness. You will never know peace. You will seek to lose yourself, to escape the burden of knowing the truth about yourself. But wherever you go, you will find yourself. You will torment yourself until your last day on earth. End quote. Federal officers went to Strever's house the same week officials visited Paige Lynn Gagne, a poll worker, at a voting location.

writing, quote, "I think today is a great day for Jonathan to be indicted," end quote, and a post with a picture of Jonathan Ross, the ICE officer who killed Good. She posted it in January after Ross had been identified. Lauren Biss, a spokesperson for the U.S. Department of Homeland Security, shared an image of a different social media post from Gagne in which she said Gagne shared Ross's address. Part of that post was redacted. Biss said in June that Gagne, quote, committed a federal crime by posting the address of an ICE law enforcement officer online. And this is a New York Times Dateline article. Quote, "From the first, I saw no chance of bettering the condition of the freedman until he should cease to be merely a freedman and should become a citizen." By Frederick Douglass, 1881. In the Edward P. Jones historical novel, The Known World, there's a harrowing scene in which a freed slave named Augustus Townsend encounters a group of patrolmen one night on the dark country roads of antebellum Virginia. They are on the lookout for runaway slaves. When Townsend hands over his papers, proving he is a freedman, one of the officers takes the pages, examines them, then puts them in his mouth. As Townsend watches, the officer slowly chews on them until swallowing them whole. The formerly enslaved man is taken, sold his property again soon after. He was a freedman, but not a citizen. It was the bitterest of truths in the 19th century America that the yoke would come off, but this alone would not deliver a person to freedom. Emancipation was a precursor to something grander. But to what? Frederick Douglass, whose prophetic voice made him one of the most famous American public speakers to have ever lived, invoked, quote, a mightier work, end quote, the achievement of full national belonging. For him, this meant, first and foremost, the right to vote, but also to work freely, to receive an education, and to be respected as an equal participant in the crafting of the American social fabric. What he imagined was a new conception of citizenship itself. The sentence arrives deep in Douglass's 1881 autobiography, in the 13th chapter of his third book, chronicling his life. It lacks the booming sonority of his most celebrated speeches. He is writing as an older man, in his 60s, returning to the well of his memories, recalling how he felt after the Civil War had ended and millions of enslaved people were freed. He is filled with joy, but it is tempered. Here, Douglass is standing apart from those who think their work is done. He's reminding us that there was always an even larger mission. His own time in the North had taught him what so many newly liberated people were now learning. Freedom offered no protection from white hostility. Lawmakers in the South suppressed black votes and allowed the Ku Klux Klan to impose a state of constant racial violence. The term freedman described a person who had escaped the bonds of slavery. But Douglass understood that real freedom was not merely the absence of a master. It would require full admission to the American project. The kind of citizenship reserved only for white men had to be available to all. What does it mean to be a citizen of the United States? The nation's founding documents are remarkably reticent. The word citizen appears only once in the Declaration of Independence, in passing, and not once in the Bill of Rights. Decades after the country's founding, during a civil war in which the entire project was nearly lost, no one quite knew the answer. In 1862, Attorney General Edward Bates wrote with an exasperation still audible across the centuries, quote, "I have often been pained by the fruitless search in our law books and the records of our courts for a clear and satisfactory definition of the phrase citizen of the United States. I find no such definition, no authoritative establishment of the meaning of the phrase," end quote. It took the bloodiest conflict in the country's history to establish a definition. The Civil War, in which nearly 700,000 Americans died, was fought over the institution of slavery and whether it should survive. But in grappling with the lives of enslaved people and what would happen to them after emancipation, the country was also forced to read again more closely the opening words of the Declaration of Independence. When Thomas Jefferson wrote about, quote, inalienable rights, did he mean that God had given natural rights to all or only to some? Perhaps no one in the 19th century invested more meaning in those words than Frederick Douglass. For Douglass, the country's founding text sat alongside the Bible as holy writ. While others debated whether freedmen should be allowed to vote or even be allowed to stay in the country, Douglass pointed to the Declaration as evidence enough for what to do.
In a speech to white

0: abolitionist on July 5, 1852, the canonical What the Slave is the 4th of July. Douglass argued that the Declaration was, quote, the ring bolt to the chain of your nation's destiny, end quote. He emphasized, the principles contained in that instrument are saving principles. Stand by those principles. Be true to them on all occasions, in all places, against all foes, and at whatever cost. Citizenship meant the protection of these principles, equal rights, regardless of race, enforced in full by the federal government. This idea, enshrined in the Constitution and the 14th Amendment in 1868, today feels intuitive. The entire logic of civil rights rests upon it. Previously, though, state and local authorities could establish their own freely discriminatory rules, raising any possibility of any egalitarian democracy. But providing the country with a belated definition of citizenship, the authors of the 14th Amendment invented a new national purpose for government itself, but one derived from the opening lines of the Declaration. After the ratification of the 14th Amendment and of the 15th, establishing black men's right to vote, the country glimpsed the interracial democracy prophesied by Douglass. Under the protection of the federal government, freedmen cast ballots and ran for office. Between 1865 and 1876, at least 1,500 held political office. Hundreds of thousands of black children and adults finally began receiving an education. But when the South essentially voted again, the country's leaders retreated. The 14th Amendment had clarified the promise of the Declaration, but the full realization of the country's founding words is always being postponed. American women, citizens in theory, fought for decades more to win the right to vote. Douglass was forever proud to be among the few men who signed the Declaration of Sentiments at Seneca Falls. Many groups were banned until not long ago from naturalizing as American citizens. Most Asians, solely because of their race until 1952, gay men and lesbians, deemed by U.S. law as suffering medically from, quote, sexual deviation until 1990. In the mid-20th century, the civil rights movement revived Douglass's campaign for citizenship for all before losing ground again. Now, citizenship has become an even more precious commodity, denied to millions in our midst every day. Rather than an expansive vision of democratic equality with room for ever more people to enjoy, quote, unalienable rights, the word citizenship has become a legal term, a cudgel to enforce the power of some over others. It was Douglass who warned his country that freedom without equality, without protection, was no freedom at all, and it was certainly not citizenship. It's a set of promises without real weight, as light as a piece of paper that can vanish in the middle of the night. And that is an article by G. Lin Yang of the New York Times. Moving on to a couple of articles from the business section, we have this article by Dan Durbin of the AP on Savoring Taste of America. World Cup fans came from overseas for the cheering, but they're also doing a lot of chewing, delighting their hosts with rave reviews of North American cuisine. It's greasy, it's disgusting, but it's absolutely glorious, Jack Goodwin, a soccer enthusiast from London, said about the American food he had tried in Atlanta, Boston, Dallas, and New York. I don't want to say this because it's a little bit harsh, but the portions are a bit larger, a lot more tastier, so I can understand the obesity here. I don't want to be harsh, but yes, the food is fantastic here. Many fans are making a point to try regional specialties or chains they can't find where they live, like In-N-Out Burger or Bucky's convenience stores. Harrison Murphy, who was traveling from London with his brother for the knockout rounds, had breakfast at a Chick-fil-A in Atlanta last week. Have you had a Chick-fil-A? It was fantastic and so cheap. The sauces are free. It was remarkable, Murphy said. I said, this is my first time. What should I try? The woman said, you got to try the Chick-fil-A sauce. My God, was it fantastic. Gary Bishop had never heard of poutine, often considered Canada's national dish, until he arrived in Toronto for the World Cup, but the Glasgow, Scotland resident proclaimed it absolutely delicious. It was like chips with gravy cheese, but it was a really thick gravy, different from back home. Vinegar, there was lots of vinegar through it, said Bishop, who was sporting a Scotland jersey on a recent stroll through Toronto's FIFA Fan Festival. really nice. It's a thrill for restaurant owners, from Cuban spots in Miami to barbecue joints in Kansas City, Missouri, and taco trucks in Mexico City. I've not seen anything like this ever in my life, said Paul Barker, the principal and founder of Paulie's, a Boston restaurant known for generously filled sandwiches and comfort foods. Soccer fans from different countries have lined up for his famous lobster rolls and taken photos with staff members, Barker said. Food becomes a natural conversation starter, he said. It's just been incredible for us to be a part of this. Some chains are leaning into the World Cup excitement. Waffle House, the all-day breakfast chain with 2,000 restaurants across the house, opened a pop-up shop in downtown Atlanta to sell branded soccer balls, jerseys, and patriotic gear. For other restaurants, World Cup fever has been a delightful surprise. Whataburger, a Texas-based chain with 1,100 locations, found itself in the spotlight after fans from Japan and elsewhere posted on social media about their visits. We knew the World Cup would bring the world to Texas and our footprint across 17 states, Whataburger president and CEO Debbie Stroud said. We just didn't realize so many visitors would leave talking about a patty melt. And so many World Cup visitors expressed love for ranch dressing, for example, that the Transportation Security Administration issued a lighthearted reminder that tourists should pack bottles of dressing in their checked luggage, not in their carry-on bag. And a New York Times headline article, our Dateline article, shipping traffic in the Strait of Hormuz continued to recover over the weekend, although passages through the maritime choke point remained significantly lower than before the war in Iran. More vessels began plying the waterway after the United States and Iran agreed last month on a temporary ceasefire and began talks for a more lasting end to the conflict, which has throttled energy exports. In recent days, more ships were entering the Persian Gulf than exiting it, a shift from recent weeks, when traffic was dominated by ships leaving the Gulf, according to Kepler, a maritime data company. The recovery in the Persian Gulf, whose producers predominantly use the strait to serve global markets, has helped ease oil prices. The OPEC Plus oil cartel added to the downward pressure on prices when it announced Sunday that it planned to pump more crude. The durability of a U.S.-Iran peace agreement, quote, will determine whether the global economy gets an energy-driven disinflation tailwind or absorbs a second oil shock, said Ryan Sweet, the chief global economist at Oxford Economics. From Friday through Sunday, 108 ships passed through the Strait of Hormuz in both directions, according to Kepler, or 21 fewer ships than the three prior days. Traffic had picked up markedly starting June 20, around when the preliminary agreement between the United States and Iran went into effect. Ship operators pulled back soon after when Iranian forces attacked ships passing through the strait without its permission. Before the war, more than 100 ships a day routinely passed through the strait. And a Delta Airlines flight and a high-flying fireworks blast reportedly came into contact in the sky above Chicago as people celebrated the 4th of July holiday. The pilot of Delta Flight 1076 notified air traffic controllers just before landing at Chicago Midway International Airport on Saturday night that a firework hit the liner during its descent. In an audio recording published online by liveatc.net, the pilot described feeling a big bang on the plane. According to the recording, the incident occurred when Airbus A319 was flying at 200 to 250 feet. The pilot said the crew hoped the bang was just a mortar that went off, referencing the tube that helps launch aerial fireworks. The incident didn't result in any onboard injuries, and Delta said mechanics did not find any damage. And from the New York Times, Microsoft said Monday that it was making major changes to its Xbox video game business, dropping several game studios and cutting its Xbox workforce by 20%. The company said it would lay off 1,600 Xbox employees now and cut around another 1,250 roles over the next year. The initial Xbox layoffs are part of 4,800 job cuts that Microsoft announced Monday, a total that accounts for roughly 2% of the company's workforce. It is Microsoft's latest employee culling as it plows tens of billions of dollars into the infrastructure for building artificial intelligence. Well, Xbox is responsible for about 6% of Microsoft's revenue. The brand has been one of the largest and most influential forces in the video game industry since it entered the console wars with Nintendo and Sony in 2001. During the COVID-19 pandemic, video games became a crucial consumer business for Microsoft. But since then, the company's overwhelming priority has been investing in AI, while the video game division's sales have dropped off. Analysts said the company had overspent on game acquisitions, underperformed with consumers, and made a series of strategic blunders. Microsoft also faces a problem that recently led Apple to raise prices. The AI boom has sharply increased the cost of memory chips used in its devices. Instead of shuttering a number of critically acclaimed studio brands that it owns, Xbox plans to provide ways for some studios to survive outside the company, potentially sparing about 350 employees from layoffs. Double Fine, which created the Psychonauts series, a comedic adventure of psychic spies, and Compulsion Games, which became independent companies under their existing management, retaining the franchises they had developed under Microsoft, according to Xbox executives. Undead Labs and Ninja Theory will be sold to undisclosed buyers. A fifth developer, Arkane Studios, is beginning to explore other options. And that's all the time available for reading from first the obituaries from our local newspapers and then readings from the news and the business section of today's Chicago Tribune. This broadcast has been recorded and it will be rebroadcast this evening at 6 o'clock, after which it will be followed by recordings of this morning's Times reading and then at 8 o'clock by recording of today's Dispatch Argus reading. If you're listening live in the morning, it'll be followed by readings from the features, entertainment, and sports sections of the Chicago Tribune. Have a great day, and thank you for listening to APRIS.
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Good morning. This is Steve Emming. Happy post-July 4th weekend, and I hope you had a good one. Good celebration and not too much disruption in your neighborhoods with the fireworks. I know we had some in ours, but it's that time of the year, and it'll be winding down, I'm sure, over the next week or so. But anyway, here we are today, and I'm here, as usual, on Tuesdays to read for you from today's edition of the Quad City Times. First up, the weather. Today it'll be sunny with a high near 87 degrees. Winds will be calm, but becoming northeast around 5 miles per hour. Tonight, mostly clear with a low around 67 degrees and calm winds. Tomorrow, sunny with a high near 89 degrees. Calm winds again. They'll be coming, then becoming northwest around 5 miles per hour in the afternoon. Wednesday night, partly cloudy with a low around 71 degrees and south winds around 5 miles per hour. On Thursday, showers are likely with thunderstorms also possible after 4 p.m., mostly cloudy with a high near 87 degrees and a 60% chance of precipitation. Thursday night, showers likely and possibly a thunderstorm, mostly cloudy with a low around 69 degrees, and new precipitation amounts are expected to be a quarter to a half inch, possibly, and 60% chance of that precipitation. On Friday, there's a 40% chance of showers and thunderstorms after 1 p.m. It'll be mostly cloudy with a high near 85 degrees. Friday night, a 30% chance of showers, partly cloudy with a low around 67 degrees. On Saturday, mostly sunny with a high near 86 degrees. Saturday night, mostly clear with a low around 68 degrees. On Sunday, sunny with a high near 89 degrees. And Sunday night, mostly clear with a low around 69 degrees. 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Thank you, one and all. And now for the news from today's edition of the Quad City Times. News from Iowa American Water. 1,800 lead service lines replaced in the past 3 years. This article comes from Sarah Watson of the Quad City Times. Iowa American Water wants to know what your water service line is made of. The water utility, which serves the Iowa Quad Cities and Clinton, is asking the public for help in identifying lead service lines to comply with federal rules to replace lead and unidentified service lines. Service lines are the underground pipe that connects the water's utility's water main to the interior plumbing of a building. One part of the process from getting drinking water from the water treatment plant to taps in homes and businesses. Depending on the year your home or building was built, common service line materials are copper, plastic, galvanized steel, iron, or lead. In 1986, Congress banned the use of lead pipes for new buildings because of the health risks, especially in children, tied to lead exposure. Lead can leach into drinking water from corroded pipes. In 1991, the U.S. Environmental Protection Agency issued a new rule requiring water utilities to treat water to control corrosion and reduce lead exposure. Then, in 2011, the EPA published new rules requiring water suppliers to create and publish an inventory of all service lines and whether they're made of lead. Iowa American published its first inventory in 2024. Then the EPA made new rules requiring water utilities to complete a final inventory by November 2027. If service lines are identified as lead, the water utility will have to replace them.
Lines with unknown material would be assumed to be lead and replaced over the course of the next 10 years. That's why Iowa American Water is sending inspectors into the field and encouraging people to self-report online to try to determine just how many Iowa Quad City residents' service lines are made of lead. Iowa American Water Vice President of Operations Tony Lodi told the group told a group at a recent Davenport Alderman's Ward meeting. It's in our best interest and in our customers' best interest to get the most precise inventory that we can by November of 2027, Lodi said. Of the 61,869 total service lines in the Iowa Quad Cities serviced by Iowa American Water, 8,883 are lead and 7,851 are unknown. The remaining 45,135 are non-lead, according to a 2025 lead service line filing to the Iowa Utilities Commission. Customers can do a self-inspection and submit information online. A map is available of known lead service lines on Iowa American Water's website. Customers can also request someone to come to their property and do an inspection if they're unsure of the pipe material, or they can contact customer service at Iowa American Water at 1-866-641-2108.

Reynolds and Boone clash on veto. This article comes from Maya Marcel Hoff of the Des Moines Register. When Governor Kim Reynolds vetoed a section of the state budget that allocated funding for K-12 cybersecurity enhancement, she argued it was a clear and unmistakable earmark designated for a single technology company. But a Republican state lawmaker behind the proposal said the provision would have allowed any cybersecurity company to bid for a contract with the state as cyber attacks on school districts keep rising. Reynolds' June 2nd veto came in the last slate of annual bill rejections as she serves out her final months in office. The provision she rejected was part of a state education budget allocating $500,000 for protecting K-12 schools from cybersecurity threats. The governor said her decision was based on concerns that the measure was drafted, designed, and lobbied for by a specific information technology and cybersecurity firm. While Reynolds' veto measure did not name a specific company, the intended vendor for the appropriation was the California-based cybersecurity front provider, Fortinet, according to multiple state lawmakers. The governor's office declined to comment further or confirm the name of the company. Fortinet offers cybersecurity protection services for companies, school districts, local governments, and others across the country. The company did not respond to multiple comment requests. In her June 2nd veto letter, Reynolds argued the bill failed to disclose the school district subscribing to the company's service will be saddled with recurring annual costs that will substantially and persistently exceed the limited one-time appropriation. In effect, this earmark uses a modest sum of taxpayer dollars as an inducement to lock Iowa school districts into long-term vendor relationships, shifting the true cost of this arrangement into local budgets for years to come, with no guarantees of continued state support to offset it, Reynolds wrote. Iowa State Senator Jesse Green, Republican of Boone, who floor-managed the bill, said champion cybersecurity funding, disputed Reynolds's allegation. The way the bill was written was it would have allowed any company to put an RFP, or request for proposal, or be able to negotiate for the contract. And so there's other companies that are out there in the space, Green said. It wasn't specific to one entity, but I guess it's just a difference in opinion. The vetoed provision would have designated $500,000 for procuring, implementing, and maintaining on-premises and secure electronic mail gateway appliances that support centralized policy management, automated threat response, and unified threat visibility, and that utilize artificial intelligence-powered security subscriptions and support services to protect school districts' electronic mail systems from advanced cyber threats, the measure states. Pointing to widespread cybersecurity attacks targeting Iowa school districts in recent years, Green, who chairs the Iowa State Education Appropriations Subcommittee, contends the state should pick up the tab for enhancing cybersecurity, especially for smaller and more rural districts. Well, let's take a look at Nina Baker's column, Off Book. Patriotism ought to entail effort, respect. I had the delight of driving home from the John Deere Classic just as the sky turned black on Saturday, July 4. Fireworks burst into the darkness on both sides of me, one by one, as I drove north. On the Interstate 74 bridge, illuminated red and blue, I counted 7 firework displays on the horizon.
It was a patriotic image to commemorate 250 years of American independence. But the fireworks continued erratically for 6 hours, and I struggled to fall asleep even late into the night. An explosion woke me at 2 a.m., and I went to the window to see a crowd moving away from the noise. I couldn't see the source of the bang, nor could I tell, in my tired haze, if the people were fleeing the sound or just gallivanting to other bars. The sound was so ear-splitting, I thought an explosion had gone off. I waited for the fire department sirens, but none came. Quieter fireworks continued for another half hour, afterwards before I fell asleep again, with earplugs. 3 days later, I asked other downtown residents if they heard the explosion, and they said yes. Philosophers have long debated the meaning and consequences of patriotism, and I am no philosopher. The word itself has also become mired in political polarization and scorn, leaving those who express genuine patriotism open to misinterpretation. That's especially true among the younger generation of adults, where just 14% of respondents said they were proud to be an American in a 2026 Gallup poll. Unlike them, I have grown more patriotic in the past few years, driven by my time spent in other countries. International travels made the United States smaller by making the rest of the world bigger. Realizing the fragility of the American idea prompted me to want to protect it, despite the company's deep and ongoing problems. Many young adults travel to wealthy European countries and return with views that Europe is better than the United States. But travel to less wealthy countries taught me that millions around the world still believe in and vocalize their aspirations for the American dream. Before the fireworks Saturday evening, I felt a swell of patriotism at the starting line of the Mercy One Genesis firecracker run. Speakers acknowledged the country's anniversary and the 44 years the firecracker run has marked Independence Day in East Moline. The race unites people year after year, spurring pride and a sense of attachment to the Quad Cities. For some, the race spurs a broader love of country, as it did for me, though that pride was disrupted when the singer incorrectly sang a line in the national anthem. I sympathize with the singer, who I will not name, who had to sing the anthem even diligent singers blunder under pressure, but I am not more understanding now than I was as a teenager. Of older adults who feel a deep attachment to the United States and its symbols, I empathize with those who yearn to hear the anthem and its pledge done correctly because it means something to their soul. I am undecided on whether others ought to quiet their fireworks by midnight or whether I should just relax and let them have their fun. Fireworks, national songs, flags, and team jerseys can all symbolize sincere patriotism. These symbols can also be a mask for it. Love country ought to entail respect for its people. Well, let's see. Okay. News from Davenport. 1.3 million for property upgrades offered. Some news from Davenport. This article comes from Sarah Watson of the Quad City Times. The city of Davenport has opened applications for round 8 of its Dream Project grant series, including additional funding and eligibility in 2 new neighborhoods. According to a July 1 press release, the city will accept applications for $1.3 million in property improvement grants through July 31st. Davenport's Dream Project is a property improvement grant series that provides funds to homeowners to make exterior improvements to their properties and commercial property owners through its Commercial Dream program to address blight concerns in commercial, industrial, and mixed-use buildings.
Davenport has invested $8 million across 326 residential properties in the last 7 years and $1 million across 15 commercial projects in the last 9 years. The release states, the city of Davenport is offering an additional $425,000 in funding after expanding the program to the residential area accompanying the Village of East Davenport and the Ridgeview East neighborhood. The city expects to fund close to 60 projects, with around 16 of them being possible due to the additional funding and eligible neighborhoods in the 8th round of grants. We're excited to expand the Dream Project to more neighborhoods where small improvements can make a big impact, Alexi Edmonds, Housing Rehab Program Manager, said in the release. We're committed to making these block-level investments that build our community pride. Selected homeowners will receive results by December 2026, with selections made through a competitive process and awarded to properties ranked by need for improvement or with existing code violations. Those interested in applying can do so by using the City of Davenport's Dream Project page.

News from the World Cup. Trump calls red card U-turn brilliant. This article comes from Bo Erickson of Reuters. FIFA President Gianni Infantino defended World Soccer's disciplinary process Monday amid an international wave of criticism after President Donald Trump praised FIFA's decision to suspend Florian Balogun's World Cup red card ban and as the controversy spilled over into politics. Infantino said FIFA's judicial bodies operated independently and autonomously, and that he told Trump the Balogun case was subject to an ongoing legal process, even as the U.S. president described the decision to reinstate the United States striker as brilliant after personally urging FIFA to review the case. The affair has become the tournament's biggest controversy, drawing condemnation from European football body UEFA, which said FIFA crossed a red line, the Royal Belgian Football Association, several national federations, as well as senior coaches, officials, and politicians. Critics argue FIFA undermined confidence in its own disciplinary system. It also prompted the Belgians, who were scheduled to play the U.S. later Monday for a place in the quarterfinals, to challenge Balogun's eligibility for the match, but FIFA rejected their appeal. The player was sent off for a tackle during the U.S. win over Bosnia and Herzegovina, a punishment that usually carries an automatic one-match ban. Balogun didn't do anything wrong, and he is our best player, Trump told reporters at the Oval Office Monday. When they take your best player and say you can't play, it's very unfair. I think they made a really brilliant decision, Trump said. I asked for a review. If they would not allow a top player to play, I think the World Cup would have a big stain. I related that feeling. Trump also questioned the quality of refereeing by Brazil's Rafael Claus, who sent Balogun off, saying he was a little bit suspect if you check his past. He did not elaborate. Infantino later confirmed the call, but said he explained to Trump that FIFA's judicial bodies operate independently. During our conversation, I explained that there was an ongoing legal process involving FIFA's independent judicial bodies, and that the case would be decided in due course by the competent bodies, Infantino said in a statement. That's how FIFA's system works, and that it is a principle that I will always uphold.

News from Illinois, new laws. Pritzker touts overdue hemp regulations. This article comes from Ben Zielinski, Capital News, Illinois. A wide-ranging new state law on hemp and other cannabis regulations was long overdue, Governor J.B. Pritzker said Thursday in an event in Chicago to celebrate the new law he signed last month. Senate Bill 3222 makes a variety of changes to the state's cannabis laws, but chiefly introduces new regulations for intoxicating hemp products. It immediately bans the sale of the previously unregulated products, such as Delta 8, to those under 21, and now regulates intoxicating hemp under the state's existing cannabis laws. While our regulated cannabis market has been operating under those strict standards, using a federal loophole, an entirely separate market emerged for intoxicating hemp products, creating real risk to the public, especially for our kids, Pritzker said. Intoxicating hemp products have been sold over the counter without the safeguards consumers deserve, and until now, without the protections needed to keep them out of the hands of young people. Intoxicating hemp products now must be sold in childproof packages. It also bans what supporters of regulation call misleading advertising and packaging that is designed to appeal to children, such as packaging the products in a way designed to look like common snacks. These are not harmless products that carry real risks for young children and young people, said Dr. Mark Butterly, the chief medical officer at Advocate Aurora Children's Hospital. These products can impair judgments, affecting the developing brain, and send children to our emergency departments. The law is years in the making. After legislators debated how to regulate hemp, proposals range from sweeping bans on hemp products to introducing an entirely new framework of regulations. Reforms Pritzker supported stalled in early 2025 after fighting between Pritzker, Chicago Mayor Brandon Johnson, and House Democrats. The governor endorsed a Senate-passed bill, but the House declined to take it up after a big blow-up in a private caucus meeting where Pritzker said members of his administration were verbally abused. Johnson's team opposed the Pritzker-supported bill. Pritzker bashed the mayor afterwards, saying he rarely reaches out to discuss issues with Pritzker, though the governor said he doubts Johnson's opposition stalled the measure. Okay, let's see here. Hamas says it dissolved its government in Gaza. This article comes from Reuters out of Cairo. Hamas said Monday it dissolved its de facto government in Gaza and was ready to hand over a group of Palestinian technocrats, a move it described as a step forward in the U.S.-backed plan for the enclave, but Israel dismissed it as a stunt. The militant group's promise to end its body overseeing ministries, which has run more than a decade, was a key part of the plan for a civilian-ruled post-war Gaza set out by President Donald Trump after the start of a fragile ceasefire with Israel in October. Hamas said the ministries themselves and the staff it appointed would stay in place, and it would oversee security and policing in parts of Gaza left under its control following the U.S. brokered truce. The Trump-appointed Board of Peace, set up to monitor the plan, said ultimately our assessment will be guided by actions, not promises, to meet the critical needs of the people of Gaza.
Israeli Foreign Minister Gideon Saar dismissed Hamas's announcement, the group's apparent willingness to make room for a technocratic government is designed to prevent its own disarmament, Saar said on social media. Trump company will pay for new landing pad. This article also comes from Reuters. President Donald Trump said Monday that Sikorsky, a Lockheed Martin subsidiary that builds Marine One helicopters, will fund a new White House landing pad intended for the next generation aircraft. Trump said Sikorsky would spend about $5 to $6 million on a granite landing pad on the White House South Lawn, saying the more powerful helicopters damage the lawn during landings. They did not tell us how powerful these helicopters were, and they felt a little bit guilty, Trump told reporters in the Oval Office. Marine One, the call sign for Marine Corps aircraft carrying the president, commonly refers to the fleet of presidential helicopters. The president said that after learning historic Sikorsky was paying, he asked for the helipad to have a carved seal of the White House. In a statement, Lockheed said it could confirm the contribution range shared by Trump. The company did not provide a specific cost. This specific contribution was made to the Trust for the National Mall, the National Park Service's nonprofit organization, a Lockheed Martin spokesperson said in a statement. Well, big hands down at the bottom. And time to take a break and wet my whistle and stretch my legs, see what's in the sports to read. Be back shortly with more news and sports.

Okay, back on task. Next up here is a review of the JDC concerts on the course. Love and Music takes center stage. This comes from Nina Baker of the Quad City Times. It was halfway through Old Dominion's rendition of No Such Thing as a Broken Heart when the audience turned its attention away from the stage and toward a roaring commotion in the crowd. Spectators were quick to realize a young man had just proposed to his partner, and she said yes. Thousands cheered for the couple as Old Dominion finished the song, which advocates treasuring your beloved like there is no such thing as the pain of a broken heart. Old Dominion performed on Sunday, July 5th, as part of the John Deere Classics Concert on the Course series, which brings high-level artists to perform the final two days of the tournament. That Saturday, Carrie Underwood had performed to a crowd measuring 12,000 people, according to tournament officials. Five members of Old Dominion stepped on stage at 5:48 p.m., about an hour after Chris Gotterup championed the tournament. The sun still blazed on the spectator space near the 18th hole. Listeners had laid nearly every open spot, with blankets and lawn chairs. Like most conferences in the series, the audience comprised a mix of eager golf fans and diehard ticket holders who came just for the music. Since Old Dominion rose to fame in 2015, the band has garnered numerous awards and millions of listeners on streaming platforms. The band is known for their infectious, upbeat sound. Old Dominion kicked off Sunday's 90-minute show with the 2018 crowd pleaser, Make It Sweet, before moving through No Hard Feelings, Break Up With Him, Talk Country, and How Good Is That? Fans bobbed their heads and sang along as the band played the well-known hook-driven tracks. About a half an hour in was when Old Dominion geared to play No Such Thing as a Broken Heart. I feel like, first of all, I feel hot, a little warm, but I also feel like this is kind of weather our music was made for, lead singer Matthew Rumsey said, drawing immediate cheers. Many of the band's tracks reference sunny settings in Texas and Hawaii, and feature uplifting themes of joy and love. We discovered that there's somebody in every crowd that needs to hear this song, Ramsey said, unknowingly foretelling the showstopper proposal midway through this love song. After the closing notes, Ramsey invited the newly engaged couple from their spot deep in the crowd to an exclusive section up at the front of the stage. Volunteers lifted the ropes. It says the led them, must be then led them, then. I'm going to read it just like it's here. Volunteers lifted the ropes. The led them pass through as they walked across the fairway. Okay. For the next half hour, Old Dominion jubilantly performed a string of recognizable hits, the rhythmic Nowhere Fast, the rock song Can Get You, the gleeful Save It for a Rainy Day, and the breezy Hawaii. Ramsey called for a song request. The engaged couple, now standing next to the stage, yelled for Shoe Shopping. I feel like we have to take your request, Ramsey joked. After Shoe Shopping and Written in the Sand, Old Dominion turned to the catchy favorite, Coming Home, which includes a compelling harmonica solo. We have one goal and one goal only, Ramsey said, as drummer Whit Sellers played behind him. That's to make sure when you leave here tonight, you're feeling better than when you got here. The audience cheered in agreement, and Ramsey asked them to prove they meant it.
He called for the audience to throw their fist in the air and shout the loudest "Hey!" after the chorus line, "I'm on the way." The amped audience shouted louder and louder. After the track ended, the band maintained the high energy with two of their most famous songs, "Snap Back" and "Hotel Key." Ramsey continued to address the beaming couple. "No pressure, but what's your first dance song gonna be?" Guitarist Brad Tersey began playing the soft opening notes to the popular one-man band. The song is sung from the perspective of a man who no longer wants to navigate the journey of life alone. Spectators danced and sang. As the sun lowered on the Deer Run, couples swayed close together as Old Dominion played "Memory Lane" and "Song for Another Time." "This has been just a blast. We had engagements. We had all these happy people. Now we're going to have an accordion over there," Ramsey said. The camera shifted to keyboardist Trevor Rosen, who just stepped on stage with an accordion. Fans knew the signature track immediately and were ready to roar the closing song, but to no avail. Old Dominion's microphones and earpieces went dark. The band tried and failed again. After the second false start, they successfully began a final run-through of the uplifting track, "I Was on the Boat That Day." "Thank you for making our music part of your life, even if it's only for one night. We can't hear anything, so we ask that you sing as loud as you can," Ramsey said, motioning to his defunct earpiece. "I mean it. You've got to lose your mind." And they did. Thousands of blissfully sang the six-line chorus back to Old Dominion as they played skillfully in near unison despite faulty earpieces. The engaged couple were not the only listeners to leave smiling that Sunday. Okay, time to do the sports. Top story on the front page of the sports edition of today's Quad City Times. Pelzer shakes off slow start. This article comes from Tom Johnson of QC Online. Luke Pelzer was named the Quad Cities River Band as Player of the Month for June, and it was a well-deserved honor. The speedy outfielder batted .390 for the month and recorded a .966 OPS. He logged hitting streaks of 8 and 7 games around his only 2 hitless outings in 22 games. He posted 6 multi-hit games, including a 4-for-4 effort that included 3 doubles against league-leading South Bend. Yeah, the 23-year-old Wisconsin native who shook off a slow start and is now batting .351 can rake. In fact, his batting average leads the High A Midwest League. The sweet-singing left-hander also has come up clutch for the Bandits, who enter this week's home series versus Western Division foe Peoria on a 4-game winning streak. To be honest, he's one of the guys that I feel more confident in when we have runners in scoring position, said QC manager Jesus Azuje. He has good bat-to-ball skills and done a great job for us so far. Heading into this week's home set, Pelzer has driven in 44 runs, which ranks third on the squad behind Ramon Ramirez, who has 57, and Derlin Figueroa, who has 53, both with more at-bats and fewer hits. In the big spots, you have a shot to make an impact, and that's what you have to do, said Pelzer, who finished his college career at the University of Illinois Chicago, where he led the Missouri Valley Conference with a .387 batting average. He admitted he doesn't change his approach in clutch situations. "I think it just gives me another level of focus, knowing that it's a big spot in the game," he admitted. "Sometimes there's spots in every game where it's a little okay, this is a big deal, and sometimes maybe it just comes a little bit easier for me to really hone in and lock in
when there's a guy on second and third and two outs compared to when you're leading off the inning in the seventh and it's a five-run game. After opening the Midwest League season with 4-0-fers in his first six games, he has only had eight total since April 17th. His work ethic is unbelievable, said Azuje. He shows up every day with a purpose and working hand in hand with our hitting coaches. He has done a tremendous job on his approach, not trying to do too much, using the whole field. Pelzer, who has drawn 24 walks and stolen 24 bases, has found his groove. I'm definitely just not trying to do too much, he admitted. This is my first full season of pro ball, and in the offseason,

But when you try to apply those in a game and maybe just try to do more than you need to, so that's really good, just settling down and not living and dying on every pitch. Pelzer is not among the Kansas City Royals' top 30 prospects, according to MLB Pipeline, which has five outfielders on that list. Still, Azuje sees a bright future for Pelzer. He's smart. He knows the game, said QC's second-year manager. He thinks about the game, and he's always looking for a new way to maximize his potential. I like everything he does. He's a gap-to-gap hitter with occasional power, 17 doubles, 6 triples, and 3 homers, and has the ability to bunt. Plus, he has good speed. He has good speed on the bases. His arm strength has gotten better. He's working on getting stronger. From spring training to now, he's gotten a lot better. The numbers prove that, and so does the recognition. Hey, good story. Well, if you haven't heard, awesome win for Gotterup. This article comes from Justin Kahn of Lee.net. Chris Gotterup didn't begin Sunday expecting to win the John Deere Classic, but by the end of the final round, he had another PGA Tour victory. Gotterup fired a 9-under par 62 on Sunday, charging from 5 strokes back to win the John Deere Classic at 20-under 264. He claimed the title by one shot over Max Homa after Ben Knowles, who led much of the afternoon, made a double bogey on the 72nd hole. "No, not before I hit my first tee shot. That's for sure," Gotterup said when asked if he envisioned the comeback. "But got off to a great start, put myself in the mix, and then obviously kept going. To come out the champ at the John Deere Classic is awesome." Knowles had appeared to seize control with an eagle and 2 birdies that helped him build a 2-shot advantage at 20 under through 10 holes, with Lucas Glover, Lee Hodges, and Gotterup giving chase. But Knowles' 3-putt bogey on number 11 trimmed his lead and opened the door. Gotterup took advantage, birdieing his way to tie for the lead at 19 under through 14 holes, before adding another birdie on number 17 to reach 20 under. After a closing par on 18, all he could do was wait for the leaders to finish. Knowles briefly pulled even with a birdie on the par 3 16th, but another bogey on 17 left him needing a birdie on the last hole to force a playoff. Instead, he found trouble on the closing hole as his approach ended up wet in the hazard left of the green and carded a double bogey, dropping into a tie for third. Really had kind of my first short miss of the week on 11 when I three-putted, Knowles said. Really just misread the first one. Homa also made a late push, shooting a final round 64 to climb into contention. He reached 19 under and finished alone in second, one stroke shy of forcing a playoff. "I had a good chance to catch him," Homa said. "He just played better. For much of the afternoon, it appeared the tournament would come down to the third round leaders, Glover and Hodges, who began Sunday tied atop the leaderboard at 1600, each birdied 2 of their first 3 holes to reach 18 under and remain in front early. But neither could separate from the pack as Gotterup and Homa went low.

and Knowles surged into the lead. Glover and Hodges struggled to keep pace. They finished tied for fifth at 18 under alongside Jackson, a super. Elsewhere, Keegan Bradley posted one of the day's early highlights with a 7-under 64, climbing 37 spots on the leaderboard to finish at 14 under. Mac Neiser also briefly joined the chase after opening with a birdie and an eagle before fading from contention. Got her up 62 with the lowest score of Sunday's round and the tournament, and capped a week in which he stayed within striking distance despite saying he hadn't played his best golf the first 3 days. He turned a five-shot deficit into another victory. It was the latest win in a breakthrough two-year stretch that has included titles at the Genesis Scottish Open, Sony Open, and WM Phoenix Open. Gotterup first made his mark at the John Deere Classic in 2022 when a sponsor exemption resulted in a fourth-place finish that helped launch his PGA Tour career. "This is one of those tournaments for me," Gotterup said. "To be able to come back and win makes it even more special."

0: Well, another John Deere classic story. Johnson is JDC's top money winner. This article comes from Tom Johnson of QC Online. The last time local favorite Zach Johnson logged a top 10 finish at the John Deere Classic, he was a youngster of 41 years of age. When he signed his scorecard on Sunday for his final round, three under 68 at TPC Deer Run, he was sitting in a tie for 12th. When the golf wrapped up an hour later or so, the Champions Tour newcomer, who turned 50 in February, had survived four rounds and logged a top 10 finish. The Iowa native's 16 under 268 total was his best tournament here since 2015, when he totaled a 19 under 265 and tied for third. This is the first time you go through your mind, should've, coulda, would've, said Johnson, who finished four shots behind winner Chris Goderup. Goderup's 20 under total. I'm good at turning the page and going to the next chapter, and I gotta do that because I have another championship next week. After battling the younger set this week for four rounds, Johnson returns to Champions Tour play at the Colleague Company's championship at Firestone Country Club in Akron, Ohio. My game was good enough to win this week, considering the amount of mistakes I made, he said. However, it's hard. The guys are frickin' good, and they are good kids. Kind of like Johnson was a few years ago when he was making his mark on the tour, and even at his age, Johnson admitted that he's still learning. When I execute shots and execute putts, this game is a lot of fun, said the 12-time tour winner. I'm 50, but I'm still going to learn. I still love the fact that I can get better at this game, and I'm learning at the same time. The 2026 JDC was Johnson's 24th start at TPC Deer Run, dating back to 2002. It's his eighth top 10. It's his eighth top 10. First since a T5 in 2017 that ended a stretch of seven top 10s in 9 years. His $239,800 payday also moved him past Steve Schricker, $3,266,282.50, as the top money winner in QC Tour history. Johnson now has earned $3,456,838.37 in those 24 appearances. Well, let's look at Wimbledon, see what I can do with the names here. Caboli tops Demonour, advances to quarterfinals. This article comes from Field Level Media. Italian Flavio Caboli reached the quarterfinals at Wimbledon the second year in a row, defeating Australia's Alex Demonour 7-5-7-6-6-3 on Monday in London. Caboli, the number 9 seed, is in the midst of a breakout season, climbing into the top 10 of the rankings. The 24-year-old reached his first Grand Slam final at the French Open in June, losing to Alexander Zverev in Paris in five sets. On the grass court on Monday, the players zipped through the first set on serve until Demonour, the number 5 seed, faltered while serving with a set tied at 5-5. Caboli broke the Australian and then served out to take the set. In sweltering heat that neared 90 degrees, Cavoli fended off three break points in the third game of the second set, but DeMenor crashed in on the fourth attempt to go up 2-1, only to give the advantage back in the next game. The Australian went up a break at 4-2, served for a 5-2 lead, and then lost three games in a row to eventually wind up in a tiebreaker. Down a break quickly in the third set, Cavoli used long games and multiple deuces to tire DeMenor. Cavoli regained the advantage when DeMenor couldn't hold serve on his two final service games. After the match, Cavoli said he and his traveling party weren't prepared for a quarterfinal run. Their housing accommodations ended Monday, and they needed a new place to stay. My grandfather helped us to found a solution for tonight, but we found solution for all week, I hope, he said. An Italian family give us all the house here in Wimbledon, so it's really cool. I will say thanks to them when I see them. Cavoli began the season as the world number 20 and now stands at number 10. The Monday match was the first between men ranked in the top 10 at Wimbledon this year. Heading into Wimbledon, Cavoli had entered only one grass court event and lost in the first round to American Francis Tiafoe in Hall. Cavoli lost to 24-time Grand Slam winner Novak Djokovic in the Wimbledon quarterfinals in 2025 in four sets. This time he will play the winner of the later match between Grigor Dimitrov of Bulgaria and Andrew Ferry of Great Britain. Well, let's see if we got something short here for the next 2 minutes. Okay, well, we're going to the briefs. What do we have here? Judge denies Musk's bid to toss verdict. A federal judge on Monday rejected Elon Musk's bid to void a jury verdict finding that the world's richest person defrauded Twitter investors by trying to drive down the social media company's stock price after agreeing to a $44 billion takeover. U.S. District Judge Charles Breyer in San Francisco also denied Musk's motion to decorate the class of investors and granted the investors' motion for prejudgment interest. The judge did find Musk not liable for one of his challenged tweets, even if the speaker has a change of heart or a momentary regret about a transgression. Such qualms do not justify lying to the public, to the investing public, Breyer wrote. A lawyer for the investors estimated that Musk could owe $2.6 billion in damages after the March 20th verdict. Well, time's up. Big hands pointing at 12. Time to wrap this up. Anyway, hope you found usefulness in this reading, and I'll be back next Tuesday to read for you again. Have a great week.
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0: 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Capricorn. 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Sponsor a game night at your home and invite some good friends over to play cards and nibble on snacks until midnight, if possible. This is a day to have fun, so let loose and be free to express yourself in the best way you see fit. Realize how much power you have in your jovial nature. Aquarius. You have an incredibly strong influence on others just by virtue of the fact of your fun-loving, peaceful, and harmonious nature. Your natural charm will take you any place you want to go today, so feel free to use it at will. Accentuate the positive and make sure you're walking on the sunny side of the street. Whistle as you walk down the sidewalk and get out into the light. And Pisces. Put your aggressions away and laugh a little today. Transfer your intensity from a hard, caustic energy to a more lighthearted and fun-loving one. You'll find that this type of attitude will take you far. Little things may crop up that disrupt your daily routine, but you'll find that a warm smile is all you need to defuse the bomb. And on this day in history, in 1951, Paris celebrates its 2000th birthday. On July 8th, 1951, Paris, the capital city of France, celebrates turning 2,000 years old. In fact, a few more candles would have technically been required on the birthday cake, as the City of Lights was most likely founded around 250 BC. The history of Paris can be traced back to the Gaelic tribe known as the Parisii, who, sometime around 250 BC, settled an island known today as the Île de la Cité in the Seine River, which runs through present-day Paris. By 52 BC, Julius Caesar and the Romans had taken over the area, which eventually became Christianized and known as Lutetia, Latin for mid-water dwelling. The settlement later spread to both the left and right banks of the Seine, and the name Lutetia was replaced with Paris. In 987 AD, Paris became the capital of France. As the city grew, the left bank earned a reputation as the intellectual district, while the right bank became known for business. During the French Renaissance period, from the late 15th century to the early 17th century, Paris became a center of art, architecture, and science. In the mid-1800s, Napoleon III hired civic planner Georges Eugène Haussmann to modernize Paris. Haussmann's designs gave the city wide tree-lined boulevards, large public parks, a new sewer system, and other public works projects. The city continued to develop as an important hub for the arts and culture. In the 1860s, an artistic movement known as French Impression emerged, featuring the work of a group of Paris-based artists that included Claude Monet and Pierre-Auguste Renoir. And in this morning's science update, scientists solve a 30-year rye pollen mystery that could transform cancer research. A 30-year-old rye pollen mystery has finally been solved, opening an exciting new path towards nature-inspired cancer therapies. Nearly 30 years ago, researchers discovered two unusual molecules in rye pollen that appeared to slow tumor growth in animal studies. Despite the promising findings, the research reached a dead end because scientists could not determine the molecule's exact three-dimensional structures. Now, chemists at Northwestern University have solved that long-standing mystery. By constructing the molecules from scratch in the laboratory, they confirmed the precise structures of cyclooxides A and B for the first time. With an accurate molecular blueprint available, researchers can now investigate how these compounds from rye pollen, which comes from a cereal crop widely grown for its grain, interact with the immune system. That knowledge could eventually help guide the development of new approaches to cancer treatment. The findings were published in the Journal of American Chemical Society. In preliminary studies, other researchers found that rye pollen could help different animal models clear tumors through some unknown non-toxic mechanism, said Northwestern's Carl A. Scheid, who led the study. Now, we can confirm the structure of these molecules. We can find the active ingredient, or what part of the molecule is doing the work. This is an exciting starting point to make better versions of these molecules that could possibly inform approaches to cancer therapy. Scheid is a professor of chemistry at Northwestern's Weinberg College of Arts and Sciences and a professor of the pharmacology by courtesy at Northwestern University Feinberg School of Medicine. He is also a member of the Chemistry of Life Processes Institute and of the Robert H. Lurie Comprehensive Cancer Center of Northwestern University. And coming up on today's schedule, at 8 a.m., it's the Wall Street Journal. At 9 a.m., it's the Boston Globe. At 10 a.m., it's the Boston Herald. At 11 a.m., it's the Washington Post. At 12 o'clock noon, it's the New York Times. 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
1: Here's the forecast for the Boston and South Shore area on the Talking Information Center from the National Weather Service. For today, turning sunny, temperatures in the lower 80s. Clear overnight, temperatures in the mid-60s. Thursday, sunny and hot, temperatures in the lower 90s. The sun rose this morning at 5:16, setting at 8:23 this evening. Stay tuned for more heading your way next on the Talking Information Center.
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6: 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J.M. 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
7: It is time now to begin the reading of the Wall Street Journal. On the Talking Information Center for today, Wednesday, the 8th of July, 2026. With the Wall Street Journal, we say hello to George and Steve.
8: Thank you, John Shea. Welcome. It's our great pleasure to read for you this morning. We'll begin, as we always do, with the What's News column. These are news briefs, little appetizers. For you to listen to as and to look for as we move through the paper today. Across Silicon Valley, startup founders are enjoying a wave of computing credits and fielding competing offers from AI model makers racing to land new enterprise customers. On their first day in the NASDAQ 100, SpaceX's shares dropped 6.8% to $149.47, down from a peak of $200 and below the $150 price where shares began trading on June 12th. NASDAQ, S&P 500, and Dow fell 1.2%, 0.4%, and 0.2%, respectively. Buyout firms face a backlog of unsold portfolio companies that is only worsening as investor concerns deepen about AI's impact on the software industry. Democratic lawmakers are seeking information from Cantor Fitzgerald about how it may have benefited on rare earth deals from its ties with Commerce Secretary Howard Lutnick. Americans have turned out in droves to watch the World Cup, shattering TV viewership records. Getty Images has officially called off its merger with Shutterstock about a week after the deal was dealt a blow by a UK regulator. Nestle is looking to spice up some of its products. Products to counter the duller taste buds that can accompany GLP-1 weight loss drugs. Italy's Eni, that's E-N-I, is buying a 25% stake in a Chilean lithium project owned by Energy Exploration Technologies for $225 million. And finally, shares of Rivian lost 18% after the electric car maker disclosed stock sale plans. Good morning, Steve.
9: Morning, George. SpaceX falls in NASDAQ 100 debut. Rocket maker stock drops below first day open price amid tech slump. Article by Sam Goldfarb and Heather Gillers. It was a failure to launch for SpaceX shares in their first day in the NASDAQ 100. Amid a broad decline in tech stocks, the rocket maker shares dropped 6.8% to $149.47 above their IPO price of $135. But down from a peak of 200 and below the $150 price where shares began trading on June 12th. Though it was just one day of trading for the company run by Elon Musk, SpaceX's decline was a disappointing early outcome for investors who have wagered that inclusion in major indexes would provide a boost to the shares. Mutual and exchange-traded funds with roughly $800 billion in assets under management have been expected to buy SpaceX shares to mirror the NASDAQ 100's performance, providing a guaranteed source of demand that some hoped might lift the stock. Still, analysts had also warned that anticipated index buying may already have been reflected in the stock price, with the shares rising almost 6% last week. Hedge funds and short-term traders were playing the NASDAQ edition, said Jay Hatfield, chief executive officer at Infrastructure Capital Advisors. He added that the NASDAQ's overall weakness on Tuesday didn't help matters. Weighed down by semiconductor stocks in particular, the NASDAQ composite fell 1.2%. The S&P 500 dropped 0.4%. The Dow Jones Industrial Average slipped 0.2%, while U.S. crude futures climbed sharply in late afternoon trading after the Treasury Department revoked a waiver that allowed Iran to sell oil. with grand ambitions to colonize Mars and build data centers in space. SpaceX has become a symbol of a high-flying stock market that has defied war, inflation, and the threat of interest rate increases to reach new highs. Wall Street analysts have generally offered optimistic outlooks on the company. A Deutsche Bank, for one, set a $255 target on Tuesday, touting the company's reusable rockets, its internet satellite business, and what it said was a clear advantage in developing and eventually deploying AI infrastructure in space. However, there have been signs of nervousness among investors. Shortly after its IPO in June, SpaceX also issued its first ever bonds, selling $25 billion of debt largely to refinance an earlier loan from banks. The sale seemed to go reasonably well initially. However, the bonds quickly fell in the secondary market to a degree rarely seen by investors, driving up their yield premium or spread to U.S. Treasuries. As of Monday, the spread on the company's bonds due in 2036 was 1.65 percentage points, according to MarketAxess, up from their initial level of 1.4 percentage points. With a $2 trillion market capitalization and more than $100 billion of cash on hand, SpaceX carries investment-grade credit ratings. Still, investors are confronting several big unknowns, including how much cash SpaceX will burn and how much borrowing it will do going forward, said Davis Herbert, managing director at CreditSights. George.
8: U.S. hits Iran sites, revokes oil sale licenses. Prices surge after moves, which were prompted by attacks on vessels near the strait. Driven by Alexander Ward, Lara Seligman, and Benoy Falson. U.S. forces pounded sites along Iran's coast in fresh airstrikes on Tuesday, and the Trump administration blocked Tehran's ability to sell oil legally in a fierce response to Tehran's recent attacks on ships near the Strait of Hormuz. Iran responded with counterattacks, according to a senior U.S. official. The moves threatened to unravel an interim peace deal that took weeks to negotiate and drive up oil prices. The attacks marked the most significant escalation since the U.S. and Iran signed a Memorandum of Understanding on June 17 to reopen the strait and wind down the war. Prior to that agreement, the two sides exchanged fire multiple times, but Tuesday's strikes were planned to be much more significant in scale in order to send a strong message to Iran, according to senior U.S. officials. U.S. Central Command, which is overseeing the war, said the U.S. completed the strikes after hitting more than 80 targets, including air defense systems, command and control networks, anti-ship missile sites, and more than 60 Iranian small boats near the waterway. The attacks were 4 to 5 times more extensive than other strikes launched since the agreement to end the war, since the agreement to end the war was signed last month, the senior official said. The U.S. still considers the ceasefire in effect, the person said. CENTCOM forces remain postured and prepared to hold Iran accountable when the agreement is not adhered to or obeyed, the command said in a statement. CENTCOM didn't provide any details on Iran's retaliatory strikes. Iran responded with strikes and blamed the U.S. for violating the deal. Iran's parliament speaker and chief negotiator Mohammad Bagher Ghalibaf said on social media that the U.S.'s reinstated sanctions and fresh strikes, as well as violations of, quote, Iranian adjustments in the strait, end quote, amounted to breaches of the Memorandum of Understanding. The era of bullying and extortion is over. It leads nowhere. We don't fold, he wrote. Explosions were reported in Sirik, Keshem, and Bandar Abbas sites in or near the strait, according to Iranian media. Abu Musa Island and Tumbs, T-U-N-B-S, Island in the strait were also struck, the senior U.S. official said. Tehran's targeting of the vessels in the international waterway, through which 20% of the world's oil used to flow, was unwarranted, dangerous, and a clear violation of the ceasefire, U.S. Central Command said. The strikes came shortly after the Trump administration on Tuesday revoked the license allowing Iran to sell oil on the open market, eliminating the primary economic benefit for Tehran as part of an interim peace deal with the U.S. and threatening to unravel the agreement after days of skirmishes in the street. Steve.
9: U.S. trade deficit balloons to widest since March 2025, article by Harriet Torrey. The U.S. trade deficit ballooned in May to its widest since March 2025 as the country imported more products like pharmaceuticals, vehicles, and semiconductors for the artificial intelligence boom, while American-made exports declined. The trade gap in goods and services widened by 42.2% in May from the prior month to a seasonally adjusted $77.6 billion, the Commerce Department said Tuesday. That marked the highest level since the deficit neared $133 billion in March last year, when companies were racing to import goods ahead of President Trump's new tariff rollouts. The deficit has been volatile since Trump's second term, with shifting tariff policies and a rebuke from the Supreme Court that limited his ability to impose broad duties on most foreign countries. On average, the deficit is still slightly smaller since he returned to office than it was in the same size period before then. Exports fell 3.2% in May, led by a large decline in sales of gold to overseas buyers. Big swings in international flows of the precious metal have added to volatility in trade data for months. Imports picked up, rising 3.3% on the month, aided by strong demand for goods related to the AI buildout, including semiconductors and computer accessories. Shipments of pharmaceutical products, cell phones, and vehicles from abroad also increased. Economists said May's increase in imports and decline in exports point to trade being a drag on gross domestic product growth in the second quarter. Year-to-date, the trade deficit was 40.6%, smaller through May than in the same period in 2025. George.
8: USDA pressures grocers on beef prices. Official called companies including Walmart and Kroger ahead of holiday. It's written by Patrick Thomas and Sarah Nassauer. Just days before July 4, an Agriculture Department official called some of the country's top grocers to raise a pressing topic, lower beef prices. Tate Bennett, Chief of Staff for USDA Secretary Brooke Rollins, spoke last week with grocers including Walmart, Kroger, and Albertsons, according to people familiar with the matter. She asked about their price for beef heading into the holiday weekend when demand for burgers on the grill is at its highest. During USDA call with Walmart, the country's largest grocer, said that it already had plans to reduce prices on many items for the summer, including beef, said two of the people. Walmart implemented those plans on shelves June 29th and later readied a press release touting the price cuts. USDA relayed Walmart's plans to the White House, and President Trump claimed victory Monday, posting on social media that Walmart would drop prices, quote, at my administration's request. Minutes later, Walmart published a press release saying it would drop prices on thousands of items to help customers. Ground beef, atop the list of products, would drop by 12%, the company said. Trump said in his post that other retailers should follow Walmart's lead. A White House spokesman said Walmart's move followed Trump administration efforts to cut regulatory red tape, slash taxes, and increase domestic food production. He said the White House stays in close contact with retailers, including making sure savings from cutting Biden-era environmental refrigerant rules go toward lowering prices for consumers. The USDA calls followed months of discussions between the Trump administration and grocers about lowering prices. The outreach effort shows how the Trump administration, facing Americans' frustration with higher prices in a midterm election year, is leaning on industries to lower costs for consumers, an unusual step for a Republican administration. Trump has separately told gasoline retailers to lower fuel prices, called for a cap on credit card interest rates, and requested pharmaceutical companies reduce drug costs. Many companies grappling with the affordability of goods from automobiles to prescription drugs and groceries have looked for ways to keep a lid on costs to appeal to cash-starved consumers and get ahead of rivals. Retailers and their suppliers also have been navigating their own higher costs arising from Trump's tariffs and more recently fuel prices driven higher by the Iran war. Supermarket operators Kroger and Stop and Shop owner Ahold, is that the right? Is it Ahold?
9: Ahold, yeah.
8: Ahold. Ahold Delhaize in recent months have touted price drops in their advertising. Other retailers have sought to lower prices to help grab market share from competitors, including Walmart, which has long emphasized lower prices as part of its marketing. Steve.
9: Florida cities are bracing for property tax cut. Article by Arian Campos Flores. Vincent Long, the administrator for Leon County in Florida, is in a race to slow the county's spending. So far, he has frozen hiring, cut travel, and other expenses, and begun a year-long analysis for commissioners on how to best restructure the county's finances and organization. Leon County, which includes Tallahassee, has cast a closer eye on its coffers under a new measure to slash property taxes in the state. This is where things get strange. The measure isn't even law yet. Florida residents will vote on the proposal in November. If it passes, it will dramatically reduce property taxes for many homeowners. The initiative could prove popular in a state where the cost of owning a home has spiraled. So city and county managers across the state are making their plans now for a massive drop in revenue. It's not a haircut. It's an amputation, Long said. You can't make a historic change to our primary revenue source without also making historic change to the very role and function of government. The proposal is spurring urgent responses from local governments faced with the prospect of plummeting tax revenue. Cities and counties are scrambling to prepare for a potential overhaul of how they pay for all sorts of services, from policing to pothole repairs. Local officials say the issue is dominating discussion in commissioners' meetings and budget workshops. Among the measures they have taken so far, freezing hiring and capital projects, planning possible service cuts, and floating proposals to increase other fees and taxes to offset the shortfall. In June, Florida's Republican-led legislature approved a proposed constituent amendment for the November ballot that had been promoted by GOP Governor Ron DeSantis. The amendment would expand the so-called homestead exemption, a reduction in the taxable value of a homeowner's primary residence, which typically results in a lower property tax payment. It would increase the exemption from the current $50,000 to $150,000 in 2027 and $250,000 in 2028, with additional adjustments thereafter for inflation. The measure, whose original version lawmakers revised to protect funding for schools, requires the backing of 60% of voters to pass. A recent poll pegged support among the state's voters at 64%. Supporters of the amendment, including DeSantis, argue that growing property tax collections have led to irresponsible spending by local governments. Opponents say the sharp reduction of property taxes would gut funding for key areas, including infrastructure, parks, and libraries. The Florida exemption would be the largest in the U.S., said Jared Walchek, senior fellow at the Tax Foundation, which favors a tax system that is simple and transparent. In the 2027-28 fiscal year, the Florida changes would reduce property tax revenue in the state overall by nearly $5 billion, according to the Office of Economic and Demographic Research, a research arm of the legislature. That would increase to $8.8 billion in 2028 and 29, and $10.8 billion in 2030 and 31. The amounts would vary widely for individual counties, with a large one like Miami-Dade projected to lose $304 million in the first year, and a small one like Okeechobee expected to lose $3.7 million, according to an analysis by the Florida Association of Counties. Suburban counties with high proportions of homestead properties would face the sharpest exposure, and economically distressed small counties would be the least equipped to respond. In Hillsborough County, which includes Tampa, the chief financial administrator presented a report to county commissioners last month detailing the anticipated effects of the ballot measure. A lengthy list of possible responses included eliminating or reducing county services such as parks and aging services, closing underused facilities, and increasing or adding new assessments such as a higher fuel tax. In Panama City, in the Florida Panhandle, Mayor Alan Branch sent a letter to other mayors in Bay County last month, suggesting they convene a summit to discuss how they might share equipment and services, such as fire patrol and public works fleet maintenance, thereby reducing costs. In Pensacola, Mayor D.C. Reeves said the city already is dealing with repercussions. Financial institutions have called city officials to ask how the city plans to repay bonds backed by property tax revenue. He said he is entering negotiations with the fire union on its next three-year agreement, but is uncertain how to proceed given that the city's revenue stream could change dramatically over that time. George.
8: Planned Montana luxury community divides residents. It's written by Jim Carlton. Lakeside, Montana. David Fetbeat, a third-generation Montanan, is looking forward to the opening of Territory 1889 Golf and Lake Club, a luxury gated community of 359 homes rising in this corner of Big Sky Country. They're going to contribute significant tax dollars toward our schools, our roads, and they're behind a gate, said Fetbeat. Fed Veit, a 54-year-old real estate broker who was sipping Pinot Grigio at a dockside grill overlooking shimmering Flathead Lake. But April Risk, a fifth-generation Montanan, worries about the changes ahead. The 39-year-old house cleaner lives in one of the mobile home parks investors have yet to buy. She pays $950 a month and fears her home could be next. "I'm so pissed," Risk, a single mother, said from the stoop of her, outside her trailer. Her five-year-old son, Zayden, played nearby as her Boston Terriers, Kylo and Dozer, eyed a stranger. "All of us families were being scooted out." Like much of the American West, Montana has become a magnet for city slickers chasing a better life or a vacation home. They come with equity and stock portfolios in a migration fueled by pop culture from the film A River Runs Through It to, more recently, Yellowstone. The influx is particularly visible in southwestern Montana, where wealthy arrivals from California and elsewhere have led locals to dub Bozeman Bo's Angeles. Backlash grows, but growth is also transforming the more remote northwest corner. Flathead County, known for Glacier National Park and one of America's largest and cleanest natural freshwater lakes. Since 2000, Flathead County's population has grown 55% to 115,000 people with the pandemic-era bump. In unincorporated Lakeside, average home values have more than doubled to about $865,000 since 2018, according to Zillow. Lakeside's median household income stagnated at $77,000 in the 5 years ending in 2024, adjusted for inflation, according to the most recent census survey data. Backlash is rising against high-end projects that locals say are displacing them. Community activists, many citing water-related concerns, are challenging developments through planning boards and courts, slowing some projects but stopping few. In Lakeside, population 2,700, friction centers on Discovery Land Company, which won county approval last year to build Territory 1889 on some 1,700 acres. Along with hundreds of homes, the developer plans an 18-hole golf course and a marina on Aquamarine Flathead Lake. Bulldozers are already at work on the resort. Bruce Young, a descendant of homesteaders, sat on his porch overlooking Stoner Creek near the Territory 1889 site and shook his head as a mule deer wandered past. He fears the project will silt up the creek and Flathead Lake and destroy his fish and habitat. "This is a battle for the soul of Montana," Young said. Arizona-based Discovery, founded by Stanford graduate Mike Meldman, has built more than 40 members-only communities worldwide. In Montana, its Yellowstone Club has counted Justin Timberlake, Bill Gates as members. At its Iron Horse development in Whitefish, also in Flathead County, a 7,928-square-foot home on 3.4 acres is listed for, wait for it, $10.9 million. Eric Payne, co-owner of a local design contracting firm, recalls protests when Discovery pitched Iron Horse but says the tone shifted. Iron Horse has put Whitefish on the map, said Payne, who spoke from his office overlooking tourist-flocked Central Avenue. Steve.
9: This article might be tongue-in-cheek, I'm not sure. Fiat's next move, a tiny EV for $14,000, by Ryan Felton. The storied Italian car brand Fiat is preparing to offer Americans an outside-the-box solution to rising new vehicle prices, with some notable concessions. Fiat, long the top-selling global brand of automaker Stellantis, said Tuesday that it has begun U.S. sales of a two-seat, fully electric compact car called Topolino, which translates to little mouse in Italian. It is indeed very little. The Topolino weighs a little more than 1,000 pounds, and at about 8 feet in length, the tiny vehicle is roughly as long as the former smart cars previously sold in the U.S. Drivers even have the option of jettisoning doors for a rope to enclose them, and a roll-up soft top if they choose. Unlike the smart car, you won't be seeing the Topolino on the highway. The microcar can max out at 25 miles an hour, putting it in competition with a class of low-speed vehicles and upscale golf carts sold in the U.S. that don't have to meet the crash-worthiness standards in place for typical passenger vehicles. The Topolino has no air conditioning system and is expected to drive up to 46 miles on a full charge. But Fiat thinks this is where it can find a niche. Even in a country where big pickups and SUVs rule the road, we don't do big cars. We don't do expensive cars. We don't do luxury cars. We don't do premium. So Olivier Francois, Fiat's chief executive, in an interview, we do small. Fiat is positioning the Topolino as an alternative option for a growing cohort of motorists considering a low-speed vehicle, such as a golf cart, for daily commuting. The brand notes that many golf cart owners buy those vehicles today for use outside of a course, suggesting there is a demand for additional options. With a price tag starting at $13,995 before fees, the Topolino, also the name of Mickey Mouse in Italian, represents the latest gambit from automakers looking to branch out and sell Americans on a smaller and more specialized type of vehicle. Slate Auto, a new Michigan startup, is set to begin production later this year on a $25,000 all-electric pickup truck that can be converted with a do-it-yourself kit into a five-seat sport utility vehicle. Next year, Ford Motor is also set to debut a small electric pickup truck starting at around $30,000. The Topolino will surely be a head-scratcher to some consumers, and Francois acknowledges there is a limited audience that might be receptive to the vehicle. He says Fiat has the flexibility to experiment in the U.S. thanks to its stature around the globe. Fiat's history dates back to the early 20th century. It returned to the U.S. market in 2011 following a nearly 30-year absence. The brand hasn't exactly taken off here, thanks in part to a historically small lineup of compact vehicles. It currently only sells an electric version of its 500 subcompact in the U.S. In 2025, Fiat represented far less than 1% of Stellantis' total sales in the U.S. But in countries like Brazil, for example, roughly 1 in 4 vehicles sold are Fiats, Francois said. Stellantis recently named Fiat one of the company's 4 key brands that, going forward, will receive 70% of the company's global product investment under a new business strategy. Rather than go bigger, Fiat is curious to see what Americans think of something much, much smaller like the Topolino, at about 3 feet shorter than the all-electric 500C. Federal regulators paved the way for small, low-speed vehicles to be sold in America more than 2 decades ago, and the cars have since gained steam in beach towns, resorts, and hospitality businesses, industry executives say. Under current regulations, such vehicles can only travel 20 to 25 miles per hour and aren't required to have doors or airbags, and they don't meet crashworthiness tests. But they must have certain safety equipment, including seatbelts, headlamps, turn signals, and rearview mirrors. Josh Tobin, owner of Tobin Auto Group in Nevada, which sells Fiat and other Stellantis brands, said he recently drove a Topolino to a car event in the city of Summerlin. The show primarily featured vehicles from exotic brands such as Ferrari and Lamborghini. The Topolino immediately hooked the crowd, with onlookers angling to snap photos. Which vehicle under $20,000 creates a crowd? Tobin said of the competition. Zero. Tobin said he has deposits from customers for nearly every Topolino en route to a store. So far, car reviewers have split over the Topolino's chances of catching on. After Fiat brought the Topolino to last year's annual auto show in Los Angeles, the magazine Motor Trend wrote, "It feels like the perfect fit for a beach town, resorts, and narrow downtown streets." Car and Driver, meanwhile, described the Topolino as more like the Birkin bag of golf carts than any sort of useful commuter. Yet, Francois says he currently drives his own little mouse around Miami, where he lives, and has been surprised by the response from passerbys. "It puts a smile on everyone's face," he said. "I get more thumbs up than any other car I've ever had in my entire life." George.
8: It'll be interesting to see how that plays out.
9: Yes, it will.
8: How many get crushed by...
9: Not that America likes big cars.
8: By an F-150 or something.
9: Yep.
8: So. All right. Good luck to them. Nokia supplies an AI data center boom. It's run by Patience Hagen. Nokia has come a long way from its 1990s-era candy bar-shaped cell phones. The Finnish company doesn't even make phones anymore. It has pivoted instead to providing some of the crucial infrastructure inside data centers that support the artificial intelligence boom, and that shift has put its stock on a tear. Nokia sells equipment and software that acts as kind of logistics and delivery service for AI, including switches that connect servers and routers that direct data traffic between servers. If a data center's thousands of miles of fiber cables are on the roads that the data travel, then Nokia products are the trucks and sorting centers that get the data where it needs to go. In a statement, Chief Executive Justin Hotard called Nokia's offerings, quote, the backbone of the AI economy. The company is riding the wave as hyperscalers like OpenAI, Meta Platforms, and Google parent Facebook build data centers. Nokia's stock price has risen roughly 90% so far this year as investors embrace its new identity as an AI infrastructure company with a stagnant legacy mobile business attached. But its strategy also exposes it to the risks of a volatile sector and the supply chain constraints of a crowded market. Nokia stock is, quote, basking in the glow of the AI halo, said Daryl Skular, an analyst and director at telecom research firm Recon Analytics. However, he said its momentum, quote, relies on the success of AI itself, which is not 100% guaranteed. Nokia's former CEO, Pekka Lundmark, shaped the AI infrastructure strategy. Last year, under his leadership, Nokia bought Infinera, a maker of optical networking technology, the lasers, receivers, and chips that haul data around, in a deal worth $2.3 billion. Nokia's share of the North American optical network market grew to 27.3% in 2025 from 6.3% in 2024, according to Ian Redpath, a research director at advisory firm Omdia. That put Nokia solidly in the market's second place. Ciena leads with 50.1% market share, according to Redpath. Corporate metamorphoses aren't new for Nokia. Founded as a groundwood pulp mill on the banks of Finland's Nokianvirta River in 1865, the company evolved through rubber and cables before it became known for mobile handsets. Its market cap peaked at more than $250 billion during the dot-com bubble in 2000. Nokia sold its handset business to Microsoft in 2014 and still licenses the name to a phone maker. It leaned into mobile infrastructure, selling telecom service providers equipment that sits on cell towers and software for mobile networks. The mobile infrastructure business still makes up a little more than half of Nokia's revenue, but the unit's revenue has been declining since mobile carriers largely completed their fifth-generation network deployments. Steve.
9: Shell's traders get boost from conflict. Volatility gives a boost, but lost volume and cutter squeezes output. Article by Adam Whitaker. Shell's traders continue to benefit from volatility triggered by the conflict in the Middle East, but lost Qatari volumes have squeezed output, highlighting the conflict's uneven impact on the world's big energy companies. The British energy major said Tuesday that its gas trading division is expected to report a significantly higher results in the second quarter than the first, benefiting from higher gas prices, which are typically delayed due to price lag effects in contracts. Shell's oil traders are also expected to post a robust performance, continuing on from the bumper profits they netted at the start of the year. The war between the U.S. and Iran, which began in February, drove oil and gas prices higher and has caused dislocations across energy markets that Shell's vast trading desks have been able to cash in on. The company said its oil traders' result is expected to be in line with the prior quarter. While Shell doesn't break out its trading performance, adjusted earnings within its chemicals and products division, which houses its oil and traders, surged to $1.925 billion in the first quarter, swinging from a loss at the end of last year. Conflict kept oil prices high through most of the second quarter, but prices have fallen considerably since the two sides reached a preliminary peace agreement in mid-June. Despite slow progress on the peace talks, supply across the Persian Gulf Strait of Hormuz, through which 20% of the world's crude oil typically flows, is rebounding, and analysts have cut their price forecast for the remainder of the year. However, intermittent exchanges of fire continue to trigger oil price volatility. Still, while Shell's trade has gained, production of the company's integrated gas units suffered due to the fighting. Integrated gas production will fall significantly quarter to quarter, Shell said in its update, though it lifted its estimate slightly to 610,000 to 650,000 barrels of oil equivalent a day due to strong production of assets outside of the region. It had previously guided for 580 to 640,000 BOE a day. The unit produced 909,000 BOE a day in the first quarter, with the shop fall down to the conflict's hit to output in Qatar, one of the world's most important exporters of gas. In May, Shell said it lost roughly 10% of its total production due to damage or shutdown assets in Qatar, where it owns the massive Pearl gas-to-liquids plant and has a 30% stake in Qatar Energy LNG facility. The Pearl site has been hit by an Iranian attack in March. One facility at the plant, referred to as a train, was damaged, and the company is hopeful it can get it back up and running early next year. Chief Executive Wael Sawan told the WSJ Leadership Institute CEO Summit in June. Production at the other train was shut down, with Shell expecting to restart production once the situation in the strait allows. Second quarter volumes of liquefied natural gas are expected between 7.4 and 7.8 million metric tons after Shell raised its guidance from 6.8 million to 7.4 million metric tons. The company expects refining margins to rise to around $20 a barrel from $17 a barrel in the first quarter, with its refinery utilization rate around 110%. Shell's shares closed up 3.4% on Tuesday in London. George.
8: Private equity sits on 9-year backlog. It's written by Mark Maurer. The private equity industry's next decade could be a slog. Buyout firms face a backlog of unsold portfolio companies that is only worsening as investor concerns deepen about artificial intelligence's impact on the software industry. The firms are expected to take about 9 years to clear their log jams at the current pace, according to PricewaterhouseCoopers' analysis of PitchBook data released last month. About 13,500 U.S. companies sat in private equity portfolios as of June 30th, up from roughly 13,300 at the end of 2025. PitchBook data released Tuesday show almost 4,000 companies have been held for 6 years or more. About 1,500 companies have been held for 9 years or more. Many private equity firms historically aim to hold investments for around 3 to 5 years, though the time frame has been expanding. That has prompted some impatient investors to shift their money elsewhere. Private equity fundraising efforts are on pace with 2025's muted totals, with the $159.6 billion raised in the year's first half on track to roughly match last year's total haul of $308 billion, PitchBook data show. The number of funds raising capital has fallen as fundraising becomes more concentrated among a small subset of large established managers. After binging on software firms in 2020 and 2021, many private equity firms are stuck holding companies with worsening outlooks and rising debt loads. While only about 1,200 of the 13,500 companies in private equity portfolios are in the software sector, according to PitchBook, they tied up an outsized portion of firms' capital after many were purchased at lofty valuations. Debts were already beginning to pile up at the software companies before the SaaS apocalypse, as it's called, when concerns over the risk AI poses to the software industry slashed the valuations of comparable publicly traded software companies this year. Many had taken out loans, assuming they would continue growing at the breakneck pace of the pandemic's remote work era. Their private equity owners are hesitant to sell at significantly lower valuations. The 2021 assets are probably the hardest ones to exit right now because of where the valuations were and are, said Darius Creighton, director of private capital advisory at Raymond James. There's a wall of stuff that's kind of building up that's going to have to come through. Firms have turned to the secondary market and continuation vehicles, which give fund investors an opportunity to cash out while allowing the sponsor to own and manage the asset. Steve.
9: Will someone blink in AI spending war? If Meta does rent out excess compute, it could signal that big tech companies have overbuilt. Big tech companies reining in their artificial intelligence spending may be a tantalizing prospect for some. It would be a costly one. That doesn't seem to be in the cards yet. Second quarter reports coming later this month will likely show another period of blowout AI investments. Wall Street analysts estimate that the combined capital spending by Google, Microsoft, Amazon, and Meta platforms surged 74% year over year to hit $168 billion in the June ending quarter, according to consensus estimates from Visible Alpha. This spending is crimping both the free cash flow and stock prices of those four companies. Only Google parent Alphabet has managed to outperform the S&P 500 this year. But there are some signs that AI's big spenders are looking for more ways to at least rationalize their investments. Before SpaceX went public last month, its xAI business signed a major deal to effectively share its computing capacity with Anthropic for $1.25 billion a month. SpaceX hasn't typically been counted among the hyperscale tech firms, so named for their computing networks. But Elon Musk's rocket company spent $12.7 billion in capital expenditures on its AI division last year, triple what it spent on the rocket business. And analysts expect more than $37 billion to go out the door this year to that aim, according to Visible Alpha. Now Meta may be getting in on the action. Bloomberg reported last week that the social network giant is developing a cloud computing business using the extensive AI network it has built out. Meta would be very late to that industry. Amazon, Microsoft, and Google have all been selling cloud services to businesses for well over a decade. But Bernstein research analyst Madison Rezaei says the scale of Meta's network already easily rivals cloud provider footprints. She estimates the power the company has about 20 gigawatts of computing capacity now, with an additional 14 gigawatts coming online in the next few years. Renting out some of that capacity would effectively confirm that Meta has overshot in its build-out. Founder and Chief Executive Mark Zuckerberg said as much at the company's annual shareholders meeting in late May. "We haven't done that yet because we think we have a use for the compute," Zuckerberg said in response to an investor's question about building a cloud service. "But obviously, if we get to a point where we feel we have overbuilt, then that is an option that we have." The big question would be whether renting out excess capacity is a short-term offset to continued mega spending or a sign that such spending is about to recede. Meta is a smaller company than Amazon, Microsoft, and Google, but it has been the most ambitious in its AI investments. Zuckerberg has built up a division called Meta Superintelligence Labs and a push for the social network to be the first to develop a supercharged form of AI. Meta expects to spend well over half of its revenue this year on capital investments, which will likely take its free cash flow into negative territory for the first time in its life as a public company. The prospect of any of the mega-cap tech giants scaling back their AI capex is a worrisome one for tech investors broadly. AI spending has pumped up the business of chip companies, makers of servers, and other tech hardware, as well as producers of memory chips and data storage systems. That, in turn, has sharply boosted their relevance to the market at large. The chip companies in the S&P 500 now make up about 18% of the blue chips index total market cap, compared with about 5% 5 years ago, according to data from S&P Global Market Intelligence. Most analysts doubt that Meta plans to actually scale back its spending. Meta is not stepping away from the AI race. It is turning early. Aggressive capacity commitments into a strategic value creation option, wrote Brent Thill of Jefferies. Still, the idea that the company has excess capacity at this stage of its AI cycle raises eyebrows. Justin Patterson of KeyBank Capital said, "It is conceivable that the scope of MSL's ambitions have narrowed versus Meta's original AI goals when it began the CapEx cycle. In any case, investors who have been watching the AI investment cycle closely aren't taking many chances." AI-exposed stocks fell hard after the Bloomberg report, with the PHLX semiconductor index sliding 11% over a two-day period, as major chip names like NVIDIA, Broadcom, Advanced Micro Devices, and Intel have all fallen. George.
8: Cantor's rare earth deal spurs inquiry. It's written by Ben Glickman. A group of Democratic lawmakers is seeking information from Cantor Fitzgerald about how the firm may have benefited on a deal from its ties with Commerce Secretary Howard Lutnick. In a letter to Cantor Fitzgerald chairman Brandon Lutnick, the Commerce Secretary's son, the lawmakers raised concerns about potential violations of conflict of interest laws related to the U.S. government's $1.6 billion investment in USA Rare Earth, the company, according to a copy of the letter viewed by the Wall Street Journal. Cantor Fitzgerald was led by Howard Lutnick for more than 30 years before he handed its ownership to his children. The firm, which had previously worked with USA Rare Earth, acted as the lead placement agency on the company's private share offering in connection with the government's investment. The letter requested information about how Cantor was selected for the assignment and any fees it collected for its role. The letter signed by Senators Elizabeth Warren, Democrat of Massachusetts, Ron Wyden, Democrat of Oregon, and Chris Van Hollen, Democrat of Maryland, as well as Representative Zoe Lofgren, Democrat of California, also requests other details, including about any meetings between the firm and Commerce Department officials. A Cantor spokesman said the firm had no role in the USA Rare Earth negotiations with or financing from the government, including anything involving the elder

0: predates Lutnick's government appointment. Democratic lawmakers this year sent similar requests for information to the elder Lutnick and USA Rare Earth Chief Executive Barbara Humpton, seeking details of the deal. The new letter to Cantor Fitzgerald says the Commerce Secretary has, quote, refused to provide answers, leading to a broader inquiry that includes the firm. A new letter was also sent to Humpton seeking information. The lawmaker cited Humpton's past comments about the elder Lutnick helping USA Rare Earth and asked for details on Lutnick or other Commerce Department officials' involvement in the private investment. Howard Lutnick's sons and other Cantor executives have maintained that the elder Lutnick has no knowledge of firm matters. Steve?
1: Nestle to tweak recipes for GLP-1 users. Article by Amy Look. Nestle is looking to spice up some of its products to counter the dull taste buds that can accompany GLP-1 weight loss drugs. With more people taking GLP-1 weight loss treatments, food companies face an opportunity and a looming threat, particularly for snacking categories that have long relied on high-calorie tastes. Packaged food is falling out of favor as more consumers are opting for smaller portions and fewer snacks between meals. Considering the shift in eating habits, Nestle has been testing packaged foods on consumers to understand how taste changes, the company's marketing chief, David Rennie, said. People don't want to eat as much on GLPs, and also your taste profile changes, Rennie said. GLP-1s sort of dull your taste profile. Perception of the five basic taste qualities was depressed by GLP-1 drugs, a study published in 2025 volume of Psychology and Nestle Behavior Journal found. The company's chefs, who were coming up with new flavor combinations, will work with people on weight loss medications to get the right taste, Rennie said. This could include adding spices or more pepper, he said. The company has a range of frozen meals called Vital Pursuit, specifically for people on weight loss drugs. But not everyone is drawn to labeling that says something is GLP-1 friendly. Nestle tweaks many of its products to attract weight loss drug users. But the company doesn't always change or target the packaging, Rennie said. There are different consumer traits among users of GLP-1s, and companies need to be sensitive. Not everyone on weight loss drugs want to be reminded that they are taking the medication, Rennie said. People who take weight loss medications have different needs medically and emotionally from a brand point of view, Rennie said. To target GLP-1 users in a more implicit way, Nestle is printing clear nutrition labels on packs and changing some of its portion sizes. This includes the snacking category, where Rennie says consumers are interested in good quality but smaller treat sizes. Nestle also has been introducing new formats focused around protein and fiber, like its chocolate malt Milo drink in a high-protein formula, he said. George.
0: Eni, it's E-N-I, boosts with lithium wager. It's written by Rhiannon Hoyle. Italian energy company Eni, I suppose, that's how it's pronounced, is buying a 25% stake in a Chilean lithium project owned by Energy Exploration Technologies for $225 million, raising its bet on the U.S. startup as it branches out into batteries and the critical minerals needed to make them. Eni's stake gives it the rights to up to a quarter of future lithium production from the project, known as Black Giant, which could help supply a massive battery plant the company is developing in southern Italy at a time when demand for the critical mineral is forecast to rise sharply. Its investment in Black Giant comes 3.5 years after the venture arm of Eni took a stake in the Austin, Texas startup known as Energy X in a funding round led by General Motors. The deal is in line with Eni's strategy to diversify its supply chains, strengthening its entry into the critical minerals value chain through a partnership in a significant and innovative lithium project, Eni said. Eni has in recent years worked to diversify its earnings beyond oil and gas by betting on markets driving a shift to cleaner energy. Through a joint venture with CERI, S-E-R-I, Industrial, it aims to produce over 8 gigawatt hours of lithium iron phosphate batteries annually and capture more than 10% of the European stationary battery market. In May, Eni closed a $70 million investment in Canada's Nouveau Monde Graphite, which is developing operations to produce graphite materials, another critical battery component. At Black Giant, Energy X will use its own direct lithium extraction technology, A new approach that aims to extract lithium more efficiently.

0: Here's the forecast for the Boston and South Shore area on the Talking Information Center from the National Weather Service. For today, turning sunny, temperatures in the lower 80s. Clear overnight, temperatures in the mid-60s. Thursday, sunny and hot, temperatures in the lower 90s. The sun rose this morning at 5:16, setting at 8:23 this evening. Stay tuned for more heading your way next on the Talking Information Center.
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It is Wednesday, July the 8th. I am Pete Peterson, and I will be reading to you today from today's edition of the Quad City Times. We're reading this live at 8 in the morning. It is being recorded, and it will be rebroadcast this evening at 7 o'clock. Beginning with our weather forecast. Well, it's going to be 89 degrees with sunny skies today. Not much in the way of winds, 5 miles per hour. Might get a little stronger as the day progresses to around 10. Clouds will increase overnight tonight with a low around 71 degrees. Then we do have a chance of showers entering the forecast on Thursday. It'll be around 85 degrees, and there is a 50% chance of the precipitation occurring after 10 a.m. There's still a 50% chance of showers and thunderstorms overnight on Thursday night, with a low around 68. And then we're back to 85 and sunny skies on Friday. Chance of precipitation of 40% enters the forecast for Friday night with a low about 67. Then temperatures start to go up again. 86 on Saturday with sunny skies, just 68 overnight Saturday night. Then we're up to 88 on Sunday and 69 Sunday night. 91 Monday, 71 overnight, and up to 93 on Tuesday, with sunny skies that whole period. Excuse me. We would like to thank those who support APRIS. 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On to today's paper, first by Sarah Watson from Eldridge. Less than half of Eldridge residents in a recent city survey said they would support a $32.9 million referendum for a new combination city hall, police station, and a new public works building. A referendum, which Eldridge is considering putting before voters in November, would need at least 60% support to pass. The city mailed residents a survey earlier this year to gauge support for replacing its old facilities, which Eldridge officials say are too small to serve the city's rapid growth in the past 15 years. City Council members heard a presentation on the result of the survey by Community Perceptions Project Manager Scott Girard Monday night. The proposed new facilities include a new $20.7 million public works facility at South First Street between Lincoln Road and Blackhawk Trail Road on land the city purchased 2 years ago, a new $12.2 million combination City Hall police station at the site of the current public works facility at East Iowa and South First Street. The projects would be paid for with a multi-phase borrowing repaid over 22 years at an interest rate of about 5%, according to the survey. The plan would increase annual property taxes by $295 on the average Eldridge home assessed at $350,000. For a $150,000 new home, and $150,000 home, annual property taxes would increase $125,000. That estimated tax impact does not account for the proceeds from the sale of the current facilities, according to the survey, which would help offset the cost to taxpayers. According to the presentation, 878 Eldridge residents responded to the survey, a 30% response rate. That's double the usual response rate on surveys normally conducted by Community Perceptions, Girard said. About 58% of surveyed residents at Eldridge should consider building new facilities. But when presented with more detailed plans, just 45% said they definitely or probably would support a $32.9 million bond referendum to fund the facilities. About 41% said they probably or definitely wouldn't support a referendum, and 14% were undecided. I think that we were pleased with the turnout, the response rate of 30%, Eldridge Mayor Scott Campbell said. A little surprised that only 45% were in favor of this. I thought we had done our homework and put it out there, but I understand there's a lot of things going on in our society today, and people are getting pinched in a lot of ways. A bulk of the respondents, 48%, were older than 65. Support for the referendum was highest among 65-plus-year-olds. 54% said they support a referendum. Support was lowest among people ages 35 to 54, with just 30% saying they'd support a referendum.
Gerard said that is common among surveyed communities, as that age demographic is the most likely to have kids at home or face other costs. I knew the $35 million is a big number, Campbell said. $33 million is a big number, Campbell said, but from my point of view, it's overdue. We need to do something. Now we'll need to, for lack of a better way, go back to the drawing board and figure out what we're going to do. The City Council plans to discuss the results and next steps at an upcoming meeting. A referendum could further be complicated by the city's dilemma over fire services. The Volunteer Fire Department is urging the city to support more funding for the Volunteer Department to hire a paid chief, fund more equipment, and build out living quarters at the station. Fire department leaders have taken to social media and the news media to make their case to residents. The survey outlined the challenges of Eldridge's current facilities. The city bought the current Police Station City Hall, a former dentist office at 305 North 3rd Street, in 1987 as a temporary building. The city's population in 1990 was 3,300. Now Eldridge has nearly 7,000 residents. The police department staff has doubled in size. According to the survey, the building lacks areas for police interviews and suspect holding and does not have enough secure storage space for evidence. Staff occasionally must work in hallways because of a lack of office space, and members of the public sometimes have to sit on the floor to attend council meetings in the small council chambers. A new 16,000-square-foot police station, City Hall, would have secure spaces for police interviews, holding cells and evidence storage, secure parking for police vehicles and city staff, space for community meetings and events, and larger rooms for public meetings. The Public Works Building was built in 1980, and the city purchased it in 1996, according to the survey. Because of the lack of storage, the city spends $25,000 each year to store equipment in an off-site warehouse, according to the survey. This is just one office that all the department heads have to share. Also, some outbuildings for storage are rotting, putting equipment at risk, and the city has to store some expensive equipment outdoors, causing it to wear down more quickly. A new public works facility, according to the survey, would be located away from a high-traffic and commercial district and include space for indoor vehicle storage and maintenance, increased salt storage space, separate office space, and shared meeting space for public works and the electrical department, and a meeting room and space for employee training. And from Orion by Lisa Hammer. What we know. Residents of the Pines Condo Association came to the May 4 Village Board meeting with concerns about privacy and safety and the needs for a fence between the homes and the proposed Gigi Market. What's new? Orrin trustees voted 6-0 Monday to provide up to $15,000 in funds from the proposed TIF 2 for a retaining wall between the condos and the store's parking lot that Dollar General would have to maintain for the 23-year life of the tax increment financing district. The plan for the retaining wall would be engineered by engineers for Mavco, the firm leasing the property to Dollar General, and reviewed by engineers for the village. George Mavergenes of Mavco said he had already had his engineers draw plans. Mavco already had village approval for a 3-to-1 slope from the hillside to the parking lot, but voluntarily agreed to reconsider the plan after hearing residents' concerns about privacy, safety, and the fate of a row of large pine trees bordering the properties. "We think it gives the trees the best chance of anything we can do," Mavergenes said of the retaining wall. A tree expert at Monday's meeting said, in his opinion, with a 3-to-1 slope, three trees were, quote, absolutely going to have to be removed, end quote, and four more would, quote, probably die. But a retaining wall to 10 to 12 feet from the trees would give the trees the opportunity to survive. The bank has already been cut for the parking lot, but the tree expert said the trees were not so disturbed at this point that there would be a significant failure. Mavco is also planning to build a fence between the properties for safety and security. If TIF 2 doesn't go through, Mavco could recoup the funds from TIF 1 since its property is in both TIFs. What's next? TIF attorney Nick Nelson of Jacob & Klein gave the board an update on the proposed TIF 2 timetable. Since there are at least 75 residential units in the TIF, a public hearing is necessary. There will be an interested parties registry for the hearing, and a mailing will be sent to everyone within the TIF area.
The attorneys will then submit a draft of the plan to the village, and then taxing districts will be invited in and will vote on whether the village has followed the correct statutory requirements and if the area qualifies as blighted. If they vote no, the parties have 30 days to work out their differences, or the village can vote it in anyway with a supermajority vote. Nelson said the Orion Board could approve the final TIF ordinances in mid-November. He said a lot can be done to help owners of existing homes in the TIF, including general rehabbing, roof repair in the event of storm damage, and sidewalk repair. And from the front page of today's paper, by Don Doxey. When Zach Hurd first heard the news, he admitted to being, quote, stoked. For the first time ever, the Quad City Times Pick 7 will offer prize money for the male and female winners of the Prairie Farms Quick Bix, the two-mile alternative to the massive seven-mile race that has been run on the streets of Davenport for more than a half century. The first man and first woman to cross the finish line in the Quick Bix each will pocket $500. It pales in comparison to the $50,000 purse for the main race, but it's a decent chunk of change. Hurd, a 30-year-old Rock Island native who now lives in Naperville, has had the fastest time in the Quick Bix each of the past 2 years, so it's easy to understand why he was pleased. I kind of wish they'd had it in the last couple of years, he said. Any opportunity to make money on a local road race, I'm going to do it. In most years, only about 10% of the Bix entrants run the Quick Bix, but Hurd figures that number could be inflated now. It will persuade some other guys who would always be doing the 7 mile to do it, he predicted. When the Quick Bix began in 1999, it was intended as an option for the infirm, inexperienced, and unfit, a way to attract runners and walkers who might not ordinarily participate in Bix weekend. Instead of turning right onto Kirkwood Boulevard at the top of the Brady Street Hill, Bix entrants could turn a block earlier or go over a block and then zip right back down the hill on Perry Street and finish their abbreviated race on 4th Street. It was less intense, less exhausting than the main Bix 7 race. It used to be a run, fun run, or it's an alternative if you don't feel like going the full 7, said Bix 7 race director Michelle Juring. But it's turned into more than that. We've got people running it hard now. People are running it fast, she added. So we're going to honor the people who are making it a hard race. The change has been applauded by many. I think that's a good thing. I think it will be very dramatic, said legendary marathoner Bill Rogers, who has run the 7 mile race 44 times. That's a great downhill. You'll see some great races now out of the Quick Bix. Rogers added that the advent of prize money is, quote, going to elevate it and make it more of a dual-type race. Hurd has run the Bix about 20 times, and he almost always has done the 7 mile race. A member of arguably the Quad City's most noteworthy running family, he won the Greg Newell Trophy as the top local finisher in the 7 mile race in 2018 and 2019. His brothers Tim and Nathaniel also have won the Newell. Tim did it 3 times. But the past 2 years, Zach hasn't been at his best on Bix weekend. He was nursing a hamstring injury in 2024, but he gutted out the Quick Bix, finishing in 9 minutes 48 seconds. Last year, he was in a wedding in Milwaukee on Friday night, but he didn't want to completely miss the Bix. He didn't get to bed until after 1 a.m., caught a couple of hours sleep, drove 3 hours, and planned to just hop out of the car, throw on his running shoes, and scoot to the starting line. I was expecting to literally pull up, and my warm-up was going to be the jog to the line, he said. He arrived, found that the start of the race was delayed for an hour because of thunderstorms, which allowed him to at least catch his breath. He still wasn't feeling great, but bleary-eyed, leg-weary, and sleep-deprived, he managed to whip through 2 miles in 10:05. Keely Lightson of Dubuque, who was the winner of the Bix 7 High School Challenge in 2024, was the women's Quick Bix winner in 11:26. Hurd is going to be in much better shape this time. He's healthy enough to do 7 miles, but he admitted the advent of reachable prize money has him leaning toward doing the Quick Bix. He notably won't decide for sure which distance he is running until the morning of the race. I'm getting to close to being fully healthy again, he said. I've been pushing the envelope the last few weeks. Ultimately, I know I need to be able to hurt for about 9.5 minutes. That would hopefully be the goal. It's kind of worth it for $500. From Muscatine by Lexi Woodcock.
The city of Muscatine evacuated one of its downtown blocks following the discovery of deteriorating buildings on June 13. However, according to city officials, two of the structures have been deemed unsafe for occupancy since August of 2025. Here's what we know. The key findings. August 2025. According to an email from the city of Muscatine, contractors first identified structural concerns at 201 East 2nd Street while working on the adjacent property during a 2023 grant-funded downtown revitalization project. October of 2025. In a city release, officials state both properties were listed as unsafe for occupancy in October following the structural deficiencies found during downtown revitalization work that exposed the front of the buildings. November 2025. Muscatine city officials said in an email that the structural engineer's assessment revealed worsening conditions and determined the party walls were deteriorating, leading to a no occupancy order and evacuation of 201 and 203 East 2nd Street. According to previous reporting, the closure of the adjoining buildings led to local pizza parlor, Georgian's Pizza, at 203 2nd Street, to close its doors, and it remains unclear if the business reopened. Renew Chiropractic, formerly located at 201 East 2nd Street, later located to 1600 Plaza Place. The tenants in both properties were evacuated. May 2026. May 19, in a city memo, Muscatine City Council determined that 201 East 2nd Street was unsafe and must be demolished and approved a $155,150 bid to Lansing Brothers Construction, Inc. to shore the shared wall and complete the demolition. May 25. According to an email from the city of Muscatine, additional shoring and demolition preparation began at 201 East 2nd Street. June 2026. June 13. The Muscatine Fire Department responded to a possible fire report at 201 East 2nd Street. After arriving at the scene, firefighters did not locate any fire, but instead discovered a portion of 203 East 2nd Street's exterior wall had collapsed onto the roof of 201 East 2nd Street, according to a Muscatine Police Department news release. A contractor on site at the 201 East 2nd Street evaluated the structure and determined it had, quote, experienced additional settling, end quote, according to previous reporting, and the area was barricaded from the public. The Muscatine Police Department announced the closure of the intersection of 2nd and Sycamore Streets in a Facebook post late that evening, and a portion of the downtown street was blocked off by barricades and security fences. June 15. Contractors banned demolishing 201 and 203 East 2nd Street. June 19, the city paused demolition work on 201, 203 East 2nd Street, evaluated all buildings on the north side of the 200 block of East 2nd Street, following an additional inspection by a second structural engineer. According to previous reporting, Muscatine Public Information Officer Kevin Jennison said occupants from 201 and 203 East 2nd Street were moved and taken care of by the city. June 23rd. At 5 p.m., the Muscatine Police Department began patrolling the 200 block of East 2nd Street to ensure residents stayed out of the impacted buildings and were following the mandatory evacuation. According to a city release, 20 buildings had been impacted to date. Of those 20, 3 were determined to be safe. As of Tuesday, 36 apartments and 18 businesses remained evacuated. The city of Muscatine launched a new webpage with resources for residents and businesses impacted. The page will also house important updates regarding the inspection process. That webpage can be accessed on the city's website at muscatineiowa.gov. Choose the icon Downtown Emergency Assistance. June 25, 17 buildings were deemed structurally unsound following the city's inspections of 20 buildings. According to a city news release from the city of Muscatine, 15 are located in the 200 block of East 2nd Street, 2 are at 201 West 2nd Street, and 205 West 2nd Street. City officials plan to discuss with the owners whether they should be demolished or stabilized. As previously reported, city officials said in a release they hope to have a plan in place to move forward with potential plans early July. June 29, the city of Muscatine announced the new addresses for 4 displaced businesses in a Facebook post. And by Haley Peck. Democratic U.S. Senate candidate Josh Turek toured a family farm in Ankeny on Monday as part of his Team Iowa tour. Turek visited with Craig and LaVon Griffion, who own and operate a direct market Century Farm. While the Griffions took Turek on a tour of the farm, they discussed concerns including the piece of equipment, price of equipment, repairs, crop prices, and climate change. Turek said he has genuine concern that another farm crisis is happening.
He said one of the biggest takeaways he has from taking with farmers is that, quote, it is a dangerous time to be an Iowa farmer right now. Iowans are hurting, Turek said. We are just seeing the beginning of the second farm crisis. We're looking at already leading the nation in farm foreclosures and farm suicide rates skyrocketing. Turek and the Griffins talked about fears of input costs continuing to rise and how impacts won't fully be seen until the next planting season. $10 beans is probably what we're looking at in the fall. That is not sustainable. That is going to turn so many farmers upside down and looking at going into foreclosure, Turek said. The Griffins told Turek about their concerns regarding the monopolization of farms. Over the last 40 years, our farmers here in Iowa are being told to get big or get out, and we're just seeing a benefit to Big Ag, he said. Turek said one thing he has noticed as he has toured the state is the depreciation of rural communities. When I've been out there and I've been in rural communities and talking to family farms, it legitimately looks like a vacuum cleaner has gone through these rural communities, Turek said. Turek said a part of supporting small family farms is also supporting the communities they live in, whether through education, healthcare, or infrastructure. We've also got to have more investment in our own communities because we're seeing it hollowed out, and we're seeing a loss of the rural communities, Turek said. I'm really concerned that if we don't address this right now in this next generation, this may be the last generation of small family farms that we see. When asked what Turek would suggest to help farmers in the short term, Turek said the first step is to get rid of the, quote, chaotic tariffs and end the war in Iran. These tariffs are really decimating the commodities markets, and you're looking at Iowa soybean farmers that are upside down, and that's only going to continue, Turek said. We've got to stop this unnecessary war in Iran that is leading to fuel prices continuing to skyrocket. Diesel prices continue to go up. As for a long-term approach, Turek would like to address vertical integration, monopolies, pass a farm bill, have a right to repair provision, and mandatory country of origin labeling. We need to pass a right to repair provision because far too many Iowa farmers are struggling to be able to actually repair their equipment and all of the revenue that they're losing while they don't have equipment, as we were talking about with the meat producers, Turek said. Turek mentioned the right to repair legislation, House File 2763, that went before the Iowa House during the 26th session. The legislation would have required manufacturers to provide farmers with the necessary parts, diagnostic tools, and software to fix their machinery. Turek was absent during the vote, but was in support of the bill. Turek's opponent, Representative Ashley Hinson, also supports a right to repair approach for farmers to repair their own equipment. Iowa farmers know that Ashley has their backs because she has delivered for agriculture and she would continue that record of success in the Senate, said Billy First, campaign communication director for Hinson. Both candidates have also advocated for expanded access to E15. By Nina Baker. Davenport pastor, the Reverend Christopher Schondemeyer has been elected co-moderator of the Presbyterian Church USA, the country's largest Presbyterian denomination. Schondemeyer was elected Thursday, July 2nd, alongside the Reverend Marta Pomeroy Cordero, a pastor with the Tres Rios Ministry, works as a ministry coordinator with the Tres Rios Border Foundation in Texas. Schondemeyer has served as the pastor and head of staff of First Presbyterian Church at Davenport since 2023. He's originally from Sedalia, Missouri. Co-moderators of the highest elected positions of the PCUSA. They preside over the meeting of the General Assembly, the highest council of the denomination. Schondemeyer said he and his co-moderator will travel around the United States to meet with Presbyterian clergy and represented the PCUSA during the two-year term. The pair will preside over the 228th General Assembly in 2028. The PCUSA is known for a generally liberal approach to doctrine. The nomination has supported the ordination of women and allows same-sex marriage. Schondemeyer said he began considering the position after Donald Trump was elected U.S. President in 2024. I went to bed that night concerned about what might mean for vulnerable people in our country. I awoke that night after having a vivid dream of my colleague Marta and I standing side by side, serving the church in some way, Schondemeyer said. He said he wanted to serve with a healing and hope-filled presence. Schondemeyer said he is a survivor of clergy abuse within PCUSA. He previously filed a civil lawsuit against the denomination and said he settled for commitments from the church to fight the clergy abuse. He said he has worked within the denomination to create policies to protect youth. It is powerful testimony to the work of the Presbyterian Church USA as doing to elect a survivor of clergy abuse, Schondemeyer said. He also passed the denomination for electing
Pomeroy praised the denomination for electing Pomeroy Cordero, a pastor engaged in ministry along the U.S.-Mexico border. I think that's deeply important for the times that we are living in, and a huge statement on behalf of the Presbyterian Church USA about our compassion and love for welcoming the stranger, he said. Schaldemeyer previously served on the General Assembly's Committee on the Reformed Identity in the United States. The committee dealt with issues of Christian nationalism, ethical use of artificial intelligence, and compassion for migrants and refugees, Schaldemeyer said. Schaldemeyer will continue to serve as pastor at First Presbyterian Church of Davenport. The pair received 250 votes from the commissioners of the 227th General Assembly, securing a majority on the first ballot. An article by Tom Lowy. The man serving two consecutive life terms without parole for the 2020 abduction and murder of Breasia Terrell is scheduled for a September appearance in a Clinton County court as he faces charges in a decades-old sex crime against another child. Henry Earl Dinkins is charged in Clinton County with second-degree sexual abuse, a Class B felony, punishable by 25 years in prison, in connection with an alleged 2003 incident. Dinkins is slated to appear on a Zoom call from the Iowa State Penitentiary at 10 a.m. September 24th. According to an arrest affidavit filed earlier this year in Clinton County by the Iowa Department of Criminal Investigation, a 5-year-old girl identified only as A.T. was taken from her backyard at 6:30 p.m. September 9, 2003, after a man approached her and offered her, quote, multiple coins to get into his SUV-style vehicle. The girl went with him at roughly 7:50 p.m. on the same evening, was found walking along a rural ditch south of Grandmount near the intersection of 230th Avenue and 255th Street. The girl said a man took her to a cornfield, took off her shorts and her underwear, and got on top of her. At the time, A.T. identified Dinkins in a photo lineup. There's no explanation in the affidavit of why Dinkins was not charged with the crime in 2003. In 2023, A.T. saw Dinkins online during her trial for Breasia's death and reached out to law enforcement. She went on to tell investigators that she did not remember picking him out of a lineup at the age of 5 and was now 80% sure the man who abducted her in 2003 was Dinkins. During a 2023 interview, A.T. told investigators that Dinkins stopped at a hop and shop with her in the vehicle before they left Clinton. Investigators said they managed to recover surveillance video from the store that showed a man who resembled Dinkins entering the store at 6:49 p.m. on September 9, 2003. A warrant for Dinkins' arrest was issued on April 29. And I think I'm going to take a short break right now, but then I will be back and continue to read from today's edition of the Quad City Times.

Well, back to continue reading from today's Quad City Times, a business article from Gretchen Teske. John Deere has offered a 2-year extension to its current collective bargaining agreement with United Auto Workers, the company announced Tuesday morning. The current contract is set to expire in the fall of 2027. With agricultural equipment demand down and the outlook uncertain, we are proposing an extension now to provide greater continuity and certainty for employees, the business, and our customers, Deere said in a Tuesday statement. Deere laid off about 3,800 workers between October 2023 and 2025, but has steadily been calling back workers this year. In January, 99 workers were called back between Davenport and Dubuque, and that trend has continued monthly, with 50 called back to work between Davenport and Dubuque in June. In all, about 371 of an estimated 3,800 laid-off employees have been called back. The proposed extension preserves everything in the current agreement, including health care coverage, cost of living adjustments, and pension benefits, while also providing added confidence and stability through additional compensation for employees and their families during a period of economic volatility. The stability can only be secured through a contract extension now, Deere said in its statement. The proposed extension would lock in these terms through 2029. If the extension is not accepted, both sides would need to negotiate a new agreement when the current contract expires. Deere has asked the union for a decision on the extension by midnight, August 31. Deere continues to improve our products and transform how we work for customers in a highly competitive environment, the company said in a statement. Through this offer, we continue to support our employees, maintain reliability of our customers, and strengthen the communities where we live and work. And it being Wednesday, we have food-related articles in the features portion of it. And the first one is headlined Italian Trio, Pasta Recipes You Will Want to Make on Repeat by Robin Miller of the Arizona Republic. Bolognese. Bolognese is the quintessential beef ragu consisting of ground beef, aromatic vegetables like onions, carrots, and celery, and herbs. Some recipes also call for pork, milk, or cream. Traditionalists assert that bolognese is not heavily tomato-based, though many recipes call for tomatoes in some form, from whole canned tomatoes that you crush with your hands to tomato sauce, puree, or paste. What follows is the easiest, fastest recipe for a satisfyingly meaty pasta sauce that is also excellent with rice, potatoes, or spooned over tender roasted acorn or spaghetti squash. And that recipe is included in the article. Second one is pesto pasta. This dish features tender noodles in a satiny basil pesto sauce. Topped with bright, blistered tomatoes, each bite delivers the perfect balance of savory and sweet. It couldn't be easier to prepare. To round out this meal, I suggest serving your pesto pasta with a crisp salad and warm, crusty bed. And that recipe also accompanies that headline. And carbonara, tender strands of pasta, swirled with creamy eggs or two types of cheese and crisp bacon. Classic carbonara isn't just comforting, it's incredibly easy to make in under 30 minutes. When the pasta is tossed with the eggy cheese sauce, the noodles quickly soak up every drop. For this reason, this dish is best served right away. And that is also accompanied by the recipe for carbonara. Sweet and Tart Lemon Blueberry Crisp is a summer dessert everyone will love from Eating Well. This blueberry crisp captures a perfect balance between sweet summer blueberries and tart lemon flavors. Topped with a streusel laced with warming spices and baked to perfection, this is the perfect summer dessert paired with a scoop of vanilla ice cream. Frozen blueberries work well too. Because they retain more liquid and are a little less sweet than fresh blueberries, be sure to increase the flour and sugar by 1 tablespoon each in the filling. And that is accompanied by the recipe for easy lemon blueberry crisp. And Build a Bowl. This comes from the Detroit Free Press. Let someone else do the cooking is the go-to when it's too hot to cook. Now is a good time to pick up an already seasoned and cooked rotisserie chicken to use as a base for a quick meal. This bowl is decked with cooling veggies and is a protein-packed served in a bowl. The only cooking requirement is heating some water in the microwave. The peanut ginger sauce can be adjusted to your own taste, and you will likely find other uses for it too. It's easy peasy.
And the accompanying recipe is for a chicken and noodle bowl with peanut ginger sauce. A nutrition Q&A covering the spread. Which is better for you, butter or margarine? Experts sound off. This comes from USA Today. Few foods are as beloved or as widely used as butter and margarine. Whether spread on warm pancakes, melted onto corn on the cob, baked into our favorite cakes, cookies, and pies, or enjoyed atop fresh bread, both have earned a permanent place in many kitchens. At first glance, they even look similar. Despite their shared appearance and culinary uses, margarine and butter are made very differently and contain different types of fats and nutrients, explains Amy Goodson, a nutritionalist and registered dietitian at the Sports Nutrition Playbook. They also differ in where they come from and how they are used in cooking. Here's what both margarine and butter are and how they vary nutritionally and why it's easy to enjoy either option in moderation. What is margarine? What is butter? Though they often sit side by side by side in grocery stores, butter and margarine have different origins. Mia Sin, a South Carolina-based registered dietitian and author of the cookbook Mostly Plant-Based, explains that butter is a dairy product made by churning cream until the fat separates from the liquid portion, forming buttermilk and eventually solid butter. Because the final product comes from animal fat, butter naturally contains cholesterol and is generally higher in saturated fat. Margarine, by contrast, was originally developed as a less expensive alternative to butter. And rather than being made from dairy, it is made from vegetable oils that are solidified through processing, Goodson explains. Such oils typically include soybean, canola, sunflower, palm, or olive oil. Margarine manufacturers blend these oils with water and other ingredients to create a spread with a texture and appearance similar to butter. As a result of its core ingredients, margarine is higher in butter in saturated, higher than butter in unsaturated fats, Goodson says. What are the downsides of butter and margarine? Neither butter nor margarine is perfect, and both have potential drawbacks. Butter contains a substantial amount of saturated fat, Goodson says, which can raise LDL, bad cholesterol levels, when consumed in excess. Saturated fat also has been associated with increased cardiovascular disease risk, arterial plaque buildup, and heart disease. In contrast, many modern margarines contain more unsaturated fats, which have been associated with improved heart health and healthier cholesterol levels. For those reasons, Sin says that organizations like the American Heart Association generally recommend replacing foods high in saturated fat with foods containing more unsaturated fats whenever possible. At the same time, margarine can still raise concerns because of its often higher levels of processing and the additives used therein to achieve a butter-like texture and shelf stability, Goodson notes. And at roughly 100 calories per tablespoon apiece, both butter and margarine can be calorie dense, making either choice capable of causing unwanted weight gain. Because of such factors, the key is watching portion sizes when consuming either option, Goodson advises. Is margarine healthier than butter? Both butter and margarine contain nutrients that can support overall health. For example, butter naturally contains vitamin A, which supports vision, skin, and immune health, Goodson says. It also contains vitamin D, which supports bone health, and riboflavin, which helps the body convert food into energy. Butter also has small amounts of vitamin E and vitamin K, Sin adds, which are important for antioxidant protection and normal blood clotting, respectively. And butter contains butyrate, which has been studied for potential benefits to gut health. Margarine naturally contains essential fatty acids, which are important for cell function and overall health. And some margarines are also fortified with vitamins A and D, Goodson adds, which are important for bone and immune support. Whether margarine is healthier than butter depends largely on the product and the individual's health goals, and the answer of which one is healthier isn't one size fits all, Goodson notes. When it comes to choosing one over the other, Sin suggests that for someone focused on heart health, a soft margarine made with unsaturated plant oils may be a better option than butter. For others who prefer minimally processed foods, moderate amounts of butter may fit comfortably into an otherwise balanced diet. In the end, Goodson notes, choosing the right type and using it appropriately matters more than labeling either butter or margarine as better. And we have an article by Cesar Toscano. Rivermont Collegiate will debut a new AI-powered program this fall called LORZY.
The agreement will cost nothing for the private school. Larzy will not be a curriculum-focused AI program, CEO and founder Jason Todorovic said. The program is a companion program for the school's curriculum. It will be collecting data from teachers, parents, and assignment results in hopes of analyzing and improving students' behavior and performance. It could also assess whether a struggling student would need to be paired with another student or if the student needs individual care. Normally, a teacher, it takes them about 4 hours to sit down and really dig into what the strengths and weaknesses of every child are. This, within 30 seconds, the teacher should knows who should now. This within 30 seconds, the teacher knows, so now she has so much more time back, Tavarge said. The program will also create a weekly progress report for teachers. After uploading curriculum and assessment data, it will aggregate the information and make a report that can be shared with parents. For example, if a student is suddenly scoring worse, the report will keep track of possible regression. A parent could also add to the student's profile, giving personal information, such as their recent family deaths, Tavarich said. Tavarich said this will empower teachers and not replace them. Riverman's chief operating officer, Tia Green, agreed with this sentiment, saying it will help prevent some of the burnout teachers are facing. And with smaller classrooms, the program will be easier to integrate, she said. As the kids are working, the teacher's getting real-time data on their progress, where they need to go back to, what they need to review, how to evaluate the kid to the next level, Green said. At the same time, it's also

So sometimes that's going to get teachers back time so they can focus more on the kids and the individualization, which is what Rivermont does. The only interactive part for the student is an AI tutor that will show up when students are not making progress on an assignment problem. It could help students rethink a problem or redirect them to another lesson that might be more beneficial to them. A lot of times kids will work on a problem and they get discouraged because they don't know it, and the teacher's busy with someone else, and when they're doing this stuff online, it's great that now you have this AI tutor, as we like to call it, Green said. It coaches them back to that piece they're missing and then bring them up, back up to level. LORC is a relatively new program and company, established in January as a Delray C Corporation. Tavarich has been in its automation industry for over 15 years. In February, he hired an AI engineer out of Silicon Valley who had worked on a program that predicted whether an employee would quit within 3 months. 30 engineers did it. Now I have one engineer. He does everything. And through it, AI, building AI, with AI is changing the world. And why not do this with education as well? Tavarich said. Tavarich, who moved recently, chose to send his children to Rivermont Collegiate. This is partially why he chose the school for the pilot program. The other reason was because Rivermont has always embraced innovation and personalized education before AI. They're willing to explore new ideas that can improve the student experience. Tavarich said one of his goals for LORC is to be a bridge for the all curriculum-based programs. With established curriculum-based programs set, why try to compete with them? Tavarich said. They're never going to do something to help you out each other, but we are trying to connect them all together so that we can help them out, Tavarich said. Tavarich's offer hope for LORC is to feed future models of the program that would be able to collect data based on voice recognition. If this model were to be created, it would compile data based on a student's voice. He said this model would require a parent to opt in, since some students would likely get nervous getting recorded. If you have the voice recognition that's going on, so when you're having a class debate or you're in a class learning session to where it's a live one, if we can analyze all those signals, emotion, understanding of the subject, whatever it may be, and use that data as well to continue to expand the profile of the student to be able to get to every light bulb moment, the Green said. The pilot program doesn't officially start till fall, yet the program has been at work since this past spring. It was collecting what is called in the AI field signals, or points of data among students, some being Tavarich's own children. We're just gathering data because the more data you have, the better it's going to be. Simple as that. Asked if this collected personal student data, Green and Tavarich said the program was compliant with the Family Educational Rights and Privacy Act, since the program did not use the personal data and was not linked to one student or another. Green said teachers were not informed of the data collection at the time, and it was in the background. Some recently hired teachers told Green that they were excited about the program, and curriculum coordinator Lee Ann Schroeder was excited to implement this program, having tried to create a manual version, Green said. But AI doesn't come without its critics. There are multiple reports that AI currently has diminishing returns for students, especially if unregulated. While this program would not be curriculum-focused, there are national concerns about how AI will be used in the classroom. And with that, we are going to move on to the sports section of today's Quad City Times. Article by Ben Hutchins, Big 12 Chief Talks Sorsby. Iowa State football coach Jimmy Rogers and the Cyclones will take on Big 12 Football Media Days Wednesday. Plenty of interesting notes, and even a firework popped out of Monday's happenings in the Star. Quarterback Jalen Rayner, corner David Coffey, running back Aiden Flora, kicker Kyle Conrardi, and defensive end Isaac Terrell will represent the Cyclones Wednesday. Big 12 Conference Commissioner Brett Yormark kicked off day one of Media Days with a press conference Tuesday. Here are three things Cyclone fans should know about Yormark's remarks. Monster Energy Big 12 jersey patches coming to Iowa State. Iowa State football and men's and women's basketball players will wear a Monster Energy logo starting this fall. The Big 12 has finalized a multi-year deal with Monster Energy worth around $20 million annually to make the company the, quote, entitlement partner, end quote, of the Big 12 football and men's and women's basketball regular seasons, Sports Business Journal reported Tuesday. The iconic green scratch logo will be on the field in Jack Trice Stadium and court in Hilton Coliseum.
along with visible reminders of the partnership.

0: 12 basketball and football games will be officially called Monster Energy Big 12 Football and Monster Energy Big 12 Basketball. Replay transparency will be expanded on TV broadcasts. Last season, a controversial fourth-quarter interception from Rocco Becht killed ISU's chances at a win against Colorado. The play was controversial because replay showed Colorado cornerback Ivan Yates pulling the targeted Cyclone tight end Benjamin Breimer to the ground in the end zone. Referees threw a flag, but picked it up. The sequence left ISU coach Matt Campbell and fans at home dissatisfied with the lack of explanation. This upcoming season, Yormark said, the Big 12 is aiming to increase replay review transparency and give fans at home more of a look behind the curtain. Last year, the conference mic'd up select booth reviews, letting fans watching on TV listen in on the decision-making process. Yormark also added that the Big 12 will open a new replay operations center in 2027. Yormark addresses sports gambling partially. For the most part, Big 12 Commissioner Brett Yormark deflected direct questions regarding the Brendan Sorsby gambling saga. The first question reporters asked was about the scandal. Later, the topic got a little spicy. Let me start off by saying I appreciate the question, Yormark said. I appreciate other questions that are probably going to come forth today. Today is not the time to address that issue. Today is about celebrating the upcoming football season and celebrating our 16 schools. But I appreciate the question, so thank you. Yormark said the integrity of the game is, quote, critically important, end quote, pointing out sports gambling is much more accessible today than it was when he was growing up. It's a different world that student-athletes are growing up in, and they need to be educated, and that's the role that we are taking alongside of our member institutions, Yormark said. One reporter challenged Yormark more directly, comparing Oklahoma State's exemption for fans to hit paddles on the wall to banning TTU fans throwing tortillas on the field, and asking why TTU received punishment for quarterback Brett Sorsby, while Sorsby's former team, Cincinnati, received no punishment. The reporter threw a Big 12 motto in Yormark's face, asking if that was, quote, greater than 12. No, I didn't say greater than 12, Yormark said. You misquoted me. I said we're going forward as 16 strong, and that's my answer to your question, but thank you for that question. Appreciate it. And this article by Ethan Petrick from Iowa. Iowa offensive coordinator Tim Lester joined the ANF podcast to discuss his first 2 years as Iowa's offensive coordinator last week. During the wide-ranging conversation with brother hosts Kyle and Connor Frederick, Lester shared one unlikely and unexpected boon he received while recruiting four-star quarterback Traydon Bessinger. After losing the commitment of Cash Herrera, Iowa entered the 2025 season without a quarterback in its 2025 recruiting class. According to Lester, his offense requires a special kind of quarterback talent to operate properly. In this offense, in particular, you need to have a really strong arm, Lester said. We throw the ball when it's working like it should. You got to have a hose. You got to throw the field out. It's not the air raid where you could have a noodle like me where you can throw for 11,000 yards throwing it sideways. You have to be able to make some throws in recruiting. That's what you're looking for. That's what you're looking for. That's why it's so important that you see them live. They could be a great kid who won 5 state championships, but if they don't have a really strong arm, if they can't make the big throw, it just doesn't fit this offense. The NFL system Lester runs requires an NFL-caliber arm. After pivoting off Herrera, the Hawkeyes centered their sights on Bessinger as that NFL-caliber arm talent in the 2025 class. Bessinger completed 76% of his passes for 4,313 yards and 53 touchdowns to 4 interceptions at Davis High School in Kaysville, Utah, en route to winning Max Preps 2025 Utah Player of the Year honors. Iowa offered the rising prospect, then committed to Boise State early in October, and landed a visit later that month for the weekend of the Minnesota game. The program put its best foot forward with a 41-3 waxing of the rival Gophers. While the blowout win was a good pitch to Bessinger, who 247 Sports projects as a potential Day 3 NFL draft prospect, it was a chance interaction following the win that helped demonstrate just how good the fit was with Bezinger and the Hawkeyes. While at dinner with Bezinger and his family, Lester received a FaceTime call from Green Bay Packers head coach Matt LaFleur, under whom Lester worked for one season in 2023. "I ran outside because we're in a loud hotel lobby restaurant," Lester said. "I'm talking to Matt, and he's so fired up. He's heard about the game and was just like, 'Oh my God, that was awesome.' I'm like, 'Thanks, man.' He's like, 'Are you celebrating?' I'm like, 'No, I'm recruiting.' He's like, 'You should be at home celebrating.'" After explaining that's not how college football works, Lester gave LaFleur and a little more context on his recruiting situation. "I was like, 'I got my top quarterback here,'" Lester said. And LaFleur helped take the strong pitch to the blowout win over the top. He's like, "You tell him if he wants to learn an NFL system, there's no other place to go than to come play for you," Lester said. And I was like, "Why don't you tell him?" He goes, "Take me inside." I literally put the phone right in front of him. I put it down right in front of Dad and Traden. They looked at him, and there's Matt. I don't know if they're huge Packer fans. They're huge NFL fans in general. And Matt was like, "Listen, if you want to learn an NFL system, there's no place you could go other than to play for Tim." Lester ended the call, told LaFleur he'd call him back, and returned to wooing Bezinger. I looked at Traden, at his dad, Lester said. I'm like, "That's the best I can do. I don't even plan this. This is a head coach in the NFL that's just told you what you need to do." Bezinger decommitted from Boise State the following week, committed to Iowa 3 weeks after his visit, and arrived in Iowa City last month as the first quarterback handpicked by Lester to run his offense with the Hawkeyes. "I might need to call LaFleur more often," Lester joked. And that's it for available time to read from today's edition of the Quad City Times. If you're listening in the morning, and if you're listening to rebroadcast at 7 this evening, it will be followed readings from today's edition of the Dispatch Argus. It's going to start warming up, so be prepared for that. Have a great day, and thank you very much for listening to APRIS.
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This is Carl Petrick. Today I will be reading from the Argus Dispatch, and this reading of the Dispatch Argus is being broadcast live at 9 a.m. on Wednesday, July 8th. It is being recorded and will be rebroadcast at 8 o'clock this evening. And let's start off with the weather. Today, sunny with a high near 89, light southwest wind increasing to 5 to 10 miles per hour in the morning. Tonight, increasing clouds with a low around 71, southwest wind around 5 miles per hour, becoming north after midnight. Thursday, that's tomorrow, a slight chance of showers, then a chance of showers and thunderstorms after 10 a.m. Partly sunny with a high near 85, west wind around 5 miles per hour. Chance of precipitation is 50%. Thursday night, a chance of showers and thunderstorms, mostly cloudy with a low around 68. West wind around 5 miles per hour, becoming calm in the evening. Chance of precipitation is 50%. Friday, partly sunny with a high near 85. Friday night, a 40% chance of showers, mostly cloudy with a low around 67. Saturday, mostly sunny with a high near 86. Saturday night, mostly clear with a low around 68. Sunday, sunny with a high near 88. Sunday night, clear with a low around 69. Monday, sunny with a high near 91. Monday night, clear with a low around 71. And Tuesday, sunny with a high near 93. So the heat is back on. And again, take care of yourselves, check on your neighbors, and don't leave your pets out. And now let's go over to our grant acknowledgments. We always like to do this. 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And as always, we thank you for your support. And it is 9:03, and glad to have you with us. And what are we going to start off with? How about here's some news from John Deere, and not the tournament, but John Deere news. Deere offers UAW 2-year extension. What's it going to say? John Deere has offered a 2-year extension to its current collective bargaining agreement with United Auto Workers, the company announced Tuesday morning. The current contract is set to expire in the fall of 2027. With agriculture equipment demand down and the outlook uncertain, we are proposing an extension now to provide greater continuity and certainty for employees, the business, and our customers, Deere said in a Tuesday statement. Deere laid off about 3,800 workers between October of 2023 and 2025, but has steadily been calling them back. Workers this year. In January, 99 workers were called back between Davenport and Dubuque, and that trend has continued monthly with 50 called back to work between Davenport and Dubuque in June. In all, about 371 of an estimated 3,800 laid off employees have been called back. The proposed extension preserves everything in the current agreement, including healthcare coverage, cost of living adjustments, and pension benefits, while also providing added confidence and stability through additional compensation for employees and their families during a period of economic volatility. This stability can only be secured through a contract extension now, Deere said in a statement. The proposed extension will lock in these terms through 2029. If the extension is not accepted, both sides would need to negotiate a new agreement with the current when the current contract expires. Deere has asked the union for a decision on the extension offer by midnight August 31st. Deere continues to improve our products and transform how we work for our customers in a highly competitive environment, the company said in its statement. Through this offer, we continue to support our employees, maintain reliability for our customers, and strengthen the communities where we live and work. So, and I'm sure there'll be updates on that in the upcoming days. And let's move from John Deere over to Orion. Orion to contribute
TIF funds to ease issue at Dollar General Market. Okay, here we go. What we know, residents of the Pines Condo Association came to the May 4th Village Board meeting with concerns about privacy and safety and the need for a fence between their homes and the proposed Dollar General Market. What's new? Orion trustees voted 6-0 Monday to provide up to $15,000 in funds from the proposed TIF-F2 for a retaining wall between the condos and the store's parking lot that Dollar General would have to maintain for the 23-year life of the tax increment financial district. The plan for the retaining wall would be engineered by engineers from Mavco, the firm leasing the property to Dollar General, and reviewed by engineers for the village. George Mavrongis of Mavco said he had already had his engineers draw up plans. Mavco already had village approval for a 3-to-1 slope from the hillside to the parking lot, but voluntarily agreed to reconsider the plan after hearing residents' concerns about privacy, safety, and the fate of a row of large pines bordering the property. "We think it gives the trees the best chance of anything we can do," Marvona Jonas said of the retaining wall. A tree expert at Monday's meeting said in his opinion, with a 3-to-1 slope, three trees were absolutely going to have to be removed, and four more would probably die. But a retaining wall 10 to 12 feet from the trees would give the trees the opportunity to survive. The bank has already been cut for the parking lot, but the tree expert said the trees were not so disturbed at this point that there would be a significant failure. Mavco is also planning to build a fence between the properties for safety and security. If TIF 2 doesn't go through, Mavco could regroup funds from the TIF 1 since its property is in both TIFs. And what's next? TIF attorney Nick Nelson of Jacob & Klein gave the board an update on the proposed TIF 2 timetable. Since there are at least 75 residential units in the TIF, a public hearing is necessary. There will be an interested parties registry for the hearing, and a mailing will be sent to everyone within the TIF area. TIF attorneys will then submit a draft of the plan to the village, and then taxing districts will be invited in and will vote on whether the village has followed the correct statutory requirements and if the area qualifies as blighted. If they vote no, the parties have 30 days to work out their differences, or the village can vote it in anyway with a supermajority vote. Nelson said the Orion board could approve the final TIF ordinances in mid-November. He said a lot can be done to help owners of existing homes in the TIF, including general rehabbing, roof repair in the event of storm damage, and sidewalk repair. Okay, well, they'll hash that out at some point, and I'm sure we will hear about it. Okay, and here we go. This one, next one, is Denkins to appear in court in 2003 crime. Okay, what's it going to tell us here? The man serving two consecutive life sentences without parole for the 2020 abduction and murder of Bracia Terrell is scheduled for a September appearance in a Clinton County court as he faces charges in a decades-old sex crime against another child. Henry Earl Denkins is charged in Clinton County with second-degree sexual abuse, a Class B felony, punishable by 25 years in prison, in connection with an alleged 2003 incident. Denkins is slated to appear on a Zoom call from the Iowa State Penitentiary at 10 a.m. on September 24th, an alleged crime in Clinton. According to an arrest affidavit filed earlier this year in Clinton County by the Iowa Department of Criminal Investigators, a 5-year-old girl identified only as A.T. was taken from her backyard at 6:30 p.m. on September 9th,
2003 after a man approached her and offered her multiple coins to get into his SUV-style vehicle. The girl went with him and at roughly 7:50 p.m. on the same evening was found walking along a rural ditch south of Grand Mound near the intersection of 230th Avenue and 255th Street. The girl said a man took her to a cornfield, took off her shorts and underwear, and got on top of her. At the time, AT identified Dinkins in a photo lineup. There is no explanation in the affidavit of why Dinkins was not charged with the crime in 2003. In 2023, AT saw Dinkins online during his trial for Brescia's death and reached out to law enforcement. She went on to tell investigators that she did not remember picking him out of a lineup at the age of 5 and was now 80% sure the man who abducted her in 2003 was Dinkins. During her 2023 interview, AT told investigators that Dinkins stopped at a hoppin' shop with her in the vehicle before they left Clinton. Investigators said they managed to recover surveillance video from the store that showed a man who resembled Dinkins entering the store at 6:49 p.m. on September 9, 2003. A warrant for Dinkins' arrest was issued on April 29. Dinkins seeks post-conviction relief. In 2023, District Judge Henry Latham found Dinkins guilty of kidnapping and murdering Brescia Terrell. In August of 2025, the Iowa Court of Appeals affirmed his convictions. In June of this year, he asked for an attorney's help to help him with post-conviction relief. In a form sent to the Scott County Clerk of Courts, Dinkins stated that he needed an attorney to help him understand aspects of his post-conviction relief process. In the information he submitted, Dinkins wrote, "He wants to get my case back in court. Little girl lost." In the early morning of July 10, 2020, Brescia Terrell was taken from an apartment in the Jersey Ridge complex in Davenport. She was reported missing just before 8:30 a.m. that day. Over the course of days, weeks, and months, law enforcement officers from Davenport, Scott County, Clinton County, the Iowa Department of Criminal Investigation, the Iowa State Patrol, and even the Federal Bureau of Investigation searched for the 10-year-old girl. Three fishermen found Brescia's remains on March 22, 2021, near a small tree-shrouded pond behind Kunau Implement in an isolated area roughly 2 miles north of DeWitt. She had been shot three times. Dinkins was charged with her murder in early May of 2021. Okay, well, I'll probably be updated on that, so we will see. In this next one, this is entitled Everyday People. It is by Tom Lowy, and it is, "We are human beings that should count." Unhoused residents say they want to be heard. R.J. King has a voice. He's pretty sure his voice doesn't count. He isn't powerful or rich or famous or known for charitable acts. He hasn't been elected to office and has zero social media presence. He doesn't own much. In fact, he doesn't have a permanent home. He lives in the corners and dark places of the city of Rock Island, in places with, if you know names like the Sandbar, behind the sign and under the bridge. King is homeless and has no address to receive mail or to put on a license or state-issued identification card. In some cases, the unhoused people you sometimes see crossing Centennial Bridge or gathered at the Metrolink station in downtown Rock Island have no identification at all. That's because it was stolen or was lost when their belongings were swept up by police officers or city workers in places like Rock Island and Davenport. King just wants to be heard. "We want to know where we can live peacefully and not be bothered," King said a few days after the 4th of July. "We don't want to bother anyone.
We are willing to stay out of sight, but we want to be told where it is we can live when we have no home. We just want a place to put a tent and keep our stuff safe, he said. There aren't any apartments. There is no shelter. We just need a little ground. We just need a place where we can sleep and keep our stuff. Over the 4th of July weekend, I spent some time talking with King and 8 other unhoused people who live in Rock Island. They all told the same story. They settle in a place and they are told to leave that place by officers from the Rock Island Police Department or workers from Rock Island's Downtown Alliance. The City and Downtown Alliance did not respond to my request for comment by noon Tuesday. King offered a recent example. We were told by people from the city that the best place to go was the sandbar, he said. The sandbar is a stretch of sandy land along the Mississippi River that sits in the shadow of the Centennial Bridge. To get to it, you have to cross the busy Centennial Expressway and a number of railroad tracks. King and 5 other people said they were removed from the sandbar. It was before the 4th, he said. I guess they didn't want people to see us down there when they went to watch the fireworks. Some people got told to stay under the Centennial Bridge out of sight. But they've cleaned that out, too. One doesn't have to search very long to know the city has the legal grounds to move King and anyone else attempting to live in a public space. According to Section 10, Paragraph 23 of the City Code of Rock Island, loitering is illegal, and it is clearly defined. It shall be unlawful for any person in the city to loiter or congregate about or upon any public building or public property, any stairway, doorway, window, or in front of any business or dwelling, house, theater, church, or street corner, or elsewhere. King knows the law. Every city has a loitering law. We just want someone to listen to us and help us find a place to live, King said. Most of us, 99% of us, would go to an apartment if we could. But there is reality out here, and we just need to know where we can go and stay safe. King said he doesn't know why people just don't talk to us and help us work things out. He said he had no clue. There was a 2-day meeting on homelessness held in Davenport back in late April. It was hosted by the Quad City Community Foundation and Downtown Davenport Partnership and billed as a first-of-its-kind bi-state working session focused on accelerating progress toward reducing unsheltered homelessness. The event was facilitated by Clutch Consulting Group, a Houston-based firm that partners with communities to move from planning into coordinated action on homelessness. The work sessions were attended by civic leaders, elected officials, and agencies from across all 5 major cities and both counties in the Quad Cities region. A report issued in June about the 2-day event found that there are about 1,200 single adults and 360 families who become homeless every year across the Quad Cities. The 2-day event was not open to the public, making it impossible for anyone from the unhoused population to contribute to the discussions. After the 2-day summit, the folks who wrote up an 8-page report on the plan to end homelessness said they spoke with agencies that help homeless people. And they spoke with outreach workers who interact with the homeless every day. People like it best when we're invisible, King said. I guess we don't count. He added, I guess you have to own a house or whatever to count, but I would like us to speak out. We are human beings and that should count. So see what happens with that. Yeah, let's see what we got here. Okay, the Bix is coming up, so let's throw this one in. That is coming up in a couple weeks. Anywho, it is Quick Bix winners to get prize money. When Zach Hird, and that's capital H-I-R-D, first heard the news, he admitted to being stoked.
For the first time ever, the Quad City Times Big 7 will offer prize money for the male and female winners of the Prairie Farms Quick Bix, the two-mile alternative to the massive seven-mile race that has been run on the streets of Davenport for more than half a century. The first man and first woman across the finish line in the Quick Bix each will pocket $500. It pales in comparison to the $50,000 purse for the main race, but it's a decent chunk of change. I dig it. Heard a 30-year-old Rock Island native who now lives in Naperville, Illinois, has had the fastest time in the Quick Bix each of the past 2 years, so it's easy to understand why he's pleased. I kind of wish they'd had it the last couple of years, he said. Any opportunity to make money on a local road race, I'm going to do it. In most years, only about 10% of Bix entrants run the Quick Bix, but Hurd figures that number could be inflated now. It will persuade some other guys who would always be doing the 7 miles to do it, he predicted. When the Quick Bix began in 1999, it was intended as an option for the infirm, inexperienced, and unfit, a way to attract runners and walkers who might not ordinarily participate in the Bix weekend. Instead of turning right onto Kirkwood Boulevard at the top of the Brady Street Hill, Bix entrants could turn a block earlier, go over a block, then zip right back down the hill on Perry Street and finish their abbreviated race on 4th Street. It was less intense, less exhausting than the main Bix 7 race. It used to be a fun run, or it's an alternative if you don't feel like going to full 7, said Bix 7 race director Michelle Ewing. But it's turned into more than that. We've got people running it hard now. People are running it fast, she added, so we are going to honor the people who are making it a hard race. And the change has been applauded by many. Okay, well, maybe they'll pick up some more people. There's a little more incentive. Okay, what have we here? Get it out of the old sheet here. Okay, this is comes to us from Davenport. It is Davenport Pastor Elected Co-Moderator. Davenport Pastor, the Reverend Christopher Schondelmeyer, has been elected co-moderator of the Presbyterian Church, USA, the country's largest Presbyterian denomination. Schondelmeyer was elected Thursday, July 2nd, alongside the Reverend Marta Pomeroy Cordero. Pomeroy Cordero, a pastor with Trace Rios Ministry, works as a ministry coordinator with the Trace Rio Border Foundation in Texas. Schondelmeyer has served as the pastor and head of staff of First Presbyterian Church of Davenport since 2023. He is originally from Sedalia, Missouri. Co-moderators are the highest elected positions of the PC of UFA. They preside over the meetings of the General Assembly, the highest council of the denomination. Schondelmeyer said he and his co-moderator will travel around the United States to meet with Presbyterian clergy and present the PC USA during their two-year term. The pair will preside over the 228th General Assembly in 2028. The PC USA is known for a generally liberal approach to doctrine. The denomination has supported the ordination of women and allows same-sex marriage. Schondelmeyer said he began considering the position after Donald Trump was elected U.S. president in 2024. I went to bed that night concerned about what that might mean for vulnerable people in our country. I awoke that night after having a vivid dream of my colleague Marta and I standing side by side serving the church in some way, Schondelmeyer said. He said he wanted to serve with a healing and hope-filled presence. Schondelmeyer said he is the survivor of a clergy abuse within the PC USA. He previously filed a civil lawsuit against the denomination and said he settled for commitments from the church to fight clergy abuse. He said he has worked with the
denomination to create policies that protect youth. It is a powerful testimony to the work of the Presbyterian Church is doing to elect the survivor of clergy abuse, Schottenmeier said. He also praised the denomination for electing Pomeroy Cordero, a pastor engaged in ministry along the U.S.-Mexico border. I think that's deeply important for the times that we are living in, and a huge statement on behalf of the Presbyterian Church about our compassion and love for welcoming this stranger, he said. Schottenmeier previously served on the General Assembly's Committee on Reformed Identity in the United States. The committee dealt with issues of Christian nationalism, ethical use of artificial intelligence, and compassion for migrants and refugees, Schottenmeier said. Schottenmeier will continue to serve as pastor at First Presbyterian Church of Davenport. The pair received 250 votes from the commissioners of the 227th General Assembly, securing a majority on the first ballot. Okay, well, that's news for that. Okay, let's see if I can find a short one here to get in for a break. If not, we will go with something. Now, let's get this in. I will read as much of this as I can before break time. It is Rivermont to Pilot AI Companion Program. Rivermont Collegiate will debut a new AI-powered program this fall called LORCI. The agreement will cost nothing for the private school. LORCI will not be a curriculum-focused AI program. CEO and founder Yasa Todorovich said the program is a companion program for the school's curriculum. It will be collecting data from teachers, parents, and assignment results in hopes of analyzing and improving students' behavior and performance. Good luck with that. It could also assess whether a struggling student would need to be paired with another student or if the student needs individual care. Normally, a teacher, it takes them about 4 hours to sit down and really dig into what the strengths and weaknesses of every child are. This within 30 seconds, the teacher knows, so now she has so much more time back, Todorovich said. The program also will create a weekly progress report for teachers. After uploading the curriculum and assessment data, it will aggregate the information and make a report that can be shared with parents. For example, if a student is suddenly scoring worse, the reports will keep track of possible regression. A parent could also add to the student's profile, giving personal information such as a recent family death, Todorovich said. Todorovich said this will empower teachers and not replace them. Okay, well, let's hope not. Anyway, that brings us almost to the bottom of the hour, so we will take a bit of a musical break and then return with the rest of the reading.

We are back. Thank you for staying with us. We will continue our readings. And again, this is Carl Patrick with the Argus Dispatch. And this next one here, it's about farmers. And farmers are some of the most important people we have. They grow our food. Dangerous time to be an Iowa farmer. Senate candidate Turek visits Ankeny. Democratic U.S. Senate candidate Josh Turek toured a family farm in Ankeny on Monday as a part of his Team Iowa tour. Turek visited with Craig and LaVon Griffion, who own and operate a direct market Century Farm, while the Griffions, and that's spelled capital G-R-I-F-F-I-E-O-N-S, Griffions, took Turek on a tour of the farm. They discussed concerns, including the price of equipment, repairs, crop prices, and climate change. Turek said he has genuine concern for another farm crisis is happening. It should be that another. He said one of the biggest takeaways he has from talking with farmers is that it is a dangerous time to be an Iowa farmer right now. Iowans are hurting, Turek said. We are just seeing the beginning of the second farm crisis, where we're looking at already leading the nation in farm foreclosures and farm suicide rates skyrocketing. Turek and the Griffins talked about fears of input costs continuing to rise and how impact won't fully be seen until the next planting season. $10 beans is probably what we're looking at in the fall. That is not sustainable. That is going to turn so many farmers upside down and looking at going into foreclosure, Turek said. The Griffions told Turek about their concerns regarding the monopolization of farms. Over the last 40 years, our farmers here in Iowa are being told to get big or get out, and we've just seen a benefit of big ag, Turek said. Turek said one thing he has noticed as he has toured the state is the depreciation of rural communities. When I've been out there and I've been in rural communities and talking to family farms, it legitimately looks like a vacuum cleaner has gone through these rural communities, Turek said. Turek said a part of supporting small family farms is also supporting the communities they live in, whether through education, health care, or infrastructure. We've also got to have more investment in our own communities because we're seeing it hollowed out and we're seeing a loss of rural communities, Turek said. I'm really concerned that if we don't address this right now, in this generation, this may be the last generation of small family farms that we see. When asked what Turek would suggest to help farmers in the short term, Turek said the first step is to get rid of the chaotic tariffs and end the war in Iran. These tariffs are really decimating the commodities market, and you're looking at Iowa soybean farmers that are upside down, and it's only going to continue, Turek said. We've got to stop this unnecessary war in Iran that is leading to fuel prices continuing to skyrocket. Diesel prices continue to go up. As for a long-term approach, Turek would like to address vertical integration monopolies, pass a farm bill, have a right to repair provision, and mandatory country of origin labeling. We need to pass a right to repair provision because far too many Iowa farmers are struggling to be able to actually repair their equipment and all of the revenue that they're losing while they don't have equipment. As we were talking about with the meat producers, Turek said. Turek mentioned the right of to repair legislation, House File 2763, that went before the Iowa House during the 2026 session. The legislation would have required manufacturers to provide farmers with the necessary parts, diagnostic tools, and software to fix their machinery. Turek was absent during the vote, but was in full support of the bill. Turek's opponent, Representative Ashley Henson, also supports a right to repair approach for farmers to repair their own equipment. Iowa farmers know that Ashley has their backs because she is delivered for agriculture, and she will continue that record of success in the Senate, said Billy Feuerst, campaign communications director for Henson. Both candidates
have also advocated for expanded access to E15. Okay, so yeah, they should give the farmers all the help. Okay. In this next one here, well, let's get some Muscatine news here. And it's going to tell us the timeline offers look at structural issues. Okay. The city of Muscatine evacuated one of its downtown blocks following the discovery of deteriorating buildings on June 13th. However, according to city officials, two of the structures have been deemed unsafe for occupancy since August of 2025. Here's what we know. Key findings, August 2025. According to an email from the city of Muscatine, contractors first identified structural concerns at 201 East 2nd Street while working on the adjacent property during a 2023 grant-funded downtown revitalization project. October of 2025. In a city release, officials state both properties were listed as unsafe for occupancy in October following the structural deficiencies found during downtown revitalization work that exposed the front of the buildings. November of 2025, Muscatine city officials said in an email that their structural engineers' assessments reveal worsening conditions and determine the party walls were deteriorating, leading to a no-occupancy order and evacuation of 201 and 203 East 2nd Street. According to previous reporting, the closure of the adjoining buildings led to local pizza parlor Gio John's Pizza at 203 East 2nd Street to close its doors, and it remains unclear if the business reopened. Renew Chiropractic, formerly located at 201 2nd Street, later relocated to 1600 Plaza Place. The tenants in both properties were evacuated. Okay, let's go over to May of 2026. May 19, in a city memo, Muscatine City Council determined that 201 East 2nd Street building was unsafe and must be demolished and approved a $155,450 bid to Lansing Brothers Construction Company to shore the shared wall and complete the demolition. May 25th, according to an email from the city of Muscatine, additional shoring and demolition preparation began at 201 East 2nd Street. June 13th, the Muscatine Fire Department responded to a possible fire report at 201 East 2nd. After arriving on the scene, the firefighters did not locate any fire, but instead discovered a portion of 203 East 2nd Street's exterior wall had collapsed onto the roof of 201 East 2nd Street, Muscatine Police Department news release. Okay, well, this is all old news, and it's kind of long, and we've got other things, so we're going to... But, yeah, there's some update on the Muscatine deal there, and we'll see how far that goes. Okay, and now I know the World Cup's coming to the end, and the USA got beat by Belgium, but this one has World Cup draws crowds. QC soccer fans pack bars for U.S. Belgium match. Oh, we know the story on that one. But anyway, soccer fans pack Quad City bars and breweries Monday to watch the U.S. face Belgium in round 16 of the World Cup. Fans donned Christian Pulisic jerseys and U.S. soccer gear and filled nearly every seat in the Great River Brewery and Mickey's Irish Pub in Davenport. Some arrived 2 hours early in anticipation. But many of the enthusiastic spectators left over the course of the 90-minute match as the U.S. committed multiple defensive errors and lost 4-1 in an agonizing defeat against Belgium. The match was a huge disappointment to fans of the U.S. men's national team. Lucas Dantas is originally from Brazil but moved to Galesburg, Illinois 6 years ago and to Bettendorf 2 years ago. On Monday, he wore a red-white U.S. soccer jersey. Since he moved to the United States, he has supported both the Brazil and U.S. teams.
When the U.S. win, it makes more people follow the sport, Dantas said before the match, hopeful of the U.S. could secure a victory. Dantas said the Quad Cities is cold when it comes to soccer. The area has no soccer bars. He said he goes to Chicago sometimes to watch the sport. This changes, Dante said, of the United States World Cup momentum before the team's defeat on Monday. This is the first time when I see some heat. The U.S. had won 2-0 against Bosnia-Herzegovina in the round of 32, the first time the U.S. won a knockout round since 2002. Against Bosnia, striker Folaran Balogun had received a red card that the FIFA later suspended. The suspension grew global controversy after news reports emerged that President Donald Trump had asked FIFA to review the card. The Royal Belgium Soccer Association and the Union of European Football Association vehemently criticized the decision. Okay, well, like I said, we've got other things to read, so, and the U.S. is out. Okay, speaking of the weather, I'm going to read just part of this. It's about El Nino. Planet in uncharted territory for heat. El Nino creates warming oceans and record temps. Excuse me. For Los Angeles. As extreme heat smothered the eastern United States over the July 4th weekend, and Europe struggled with its own deadly heat wave, experts warn that more record-high temperatures could be in store for this year because of a strengthening El Nino. We know that temperatures are warming in the long term, linked to human-caused climate change, and El Nino acts to boost those temperatures temporarily. Climate scientist Zachary Labe of the nonprofit Climate Central said in a recent briefing. Between June of 2025 and April, Labe said, global average surface temperatures were about 1.8 to 2.7 degrees above pre-industrial revolution levels. An average of forecast models suggest global average surface temperatures could be even higher in the winter, perhaps hitting 3.24 to 3.42 degrees above the pre-industrial era. This would indicate a very high likelihood that we will be breaking new global temperature records in just a few months, Labe said. Scientists are raising alarms over the planet's warming oceans, which, coupled with a strong El Nino, could increase temperatures for land dwellers on the coming weeks. On July 1st, officials confirmed that the global sea surface temperature in June hit a record for this time of year. Warming ocean waters have wide-ranging effects, scientists say. They can provide extra energy to storms and increase evaporation, boosting the chance for extreme precipitation and flooding, contribute to sea level rise, exacerbate ice melt, and stress marine ecosystems. According to a statement from the Copernicus Climate Change Service and Copernicus Marine Service and arm of the European Union. Federal officials last month officially declared the arrival of El Nino and said there was an 88% chance that the climate pattern would be strong or very strong by the end of the year. So, yeah, it's going to heat up. All of that has a ripple-down effect, and it's going to affect us all. And let's see what we have here. This comes to us from Eldridge, and it says, survey, 45% support potential referendum.

In a current city survey, said they will support a $32.9 million referendum for a new combination city hall police station and a new public works building. A referendum which Eldridge is considering putting before voters in November would need at least 60% support to pass. The city mailed residents a survey earlier this year to gauge support for replacing its old facilities, which Eldridge officials say are too small to serve the city's rapid growth in the past 15 years. City council members heard a presentation on the results of the survey by Community Perceptions Project Manager Scott Gerard Monday night. The proposed new facilities include, number one, a new $20.7 million public works facility at South First Street between Lincoln Road and Blackhawk Trail Road on land the city purchased 2 years ago. Number two, a new $12.2 million combination city hall police station at the site of the current public works facility at East Iowa and South First Streets. The projects will be paid for with a multi-phase borrowing repaid over 22 years at an interest rate of about 5%, according to the survey. The plan would increase annual property taxes by $295 on the average Eldridge home assessed at $350,000. For a $150,000 home, annual property taxes would increase $125. The estimated tax impact does not account for the proceeds from the sale of current facilities, according to the survey, which would help offset the cost of taxpayers. Now, according to the presentation, 870 Eldridge residents responded to the survey, a 30% response rate. That's double the usual response rate on surveys normally conducted by Community Perceptions, Gerard said. About 58% of surveyed residents said Eldridge should consider building new facilities. But when presented with more detailed plans, just 45% said they definitely or probably would support a $32.9 million bond referendum to fund the facilities. About 41% said they probably or definitely wouldn't support a referendum, and 14% were undecided. Well, there again, we will get more information on that at some point, I am sure. But that's what they have the meetings for. So, anywho, let's see what we can get in the last few minutes. How about we get some sports in? And let's see what we have here. How about we go over to... How about we get some cycling? Talk a little bicycling here. And this first one from cycling is Pedersen and Trayen Schjen in Tour de France Stage 4. Mads Pedersen of Denmark won Stage 4 of the Tour de France on Tuesday, while Torstein Tyrin of Norway took the overall lead on the three-week race's first stage held entirely in France. Pedersen 30 was the best of a 10-rider pack in the finish, completing the 181.9-kilometer route from Carcassonne to Foy in 4 hours, 10 minutes, 45 seconds to earn his third career stage victory. Pedersen's Lidl Tech team was well represented at the finish, with Quinn Simmons of the United States finishing in second, while the Czech Republic's Matthias Vasek was 10th. Raul Garcia of Spain finished 3rd. Tyrin 30 finished in 8th, with everyone in the top 10 earning the same finishing time. Tyrin will take over the leader's yellow jersey from Tadej Potokar of Slovenia, who finished 33rd, just shy of 13 minutes behind Pedersen's winning time. The United States seeing Quinn is making the most of his second Tour de France by finishing 7th,

0: on stage four and moving into second place on the overall standings, 28 seconds behind Tareen. Vasek is third overall, followed by four-time winner Potokar and two-time winner Jonas Vingegaard. Quinn, 26, of Los Angeles, was a U.S. Road Race National Champion in 2024, while Simmons, 25, of Durango, Colorado, is a three-time Road Race National Champion and won the national title in each of the past 2 years. Wednesday, Stage 5 will favor the sprinters with a 158-kilometer relatively flat course starting in the Lanaminazin, finishing in Powell. I'm not too good with them French names. Okay. Anyway, good for them. Okay, we'll get some pro hockey news here real quick. Dallas Stars forward Jason Robertson filed for salary arbitration ahead of Sunday's deadline, per multiple reports. He was one of 15 restricted free agents to do so, making them ineligible to sign offer sheets from other teams. Robertson is the biggest name on the list after recording a team-high 96 points, 45 goals, 51 assists in 82 games in the final season of his four-year, $31 million contract. Rogers agrees to take 100% ownership. Rogers Communications Incorporated is moving to take full control of Maple Leaf Sports and Entertainment after reaching a $4.35 billion agreement to buy the remaining 25% stake held by Kilmer Sports, Inc. The deal announced Monday would make Rogers the sole owner of the company behind the NHL's Toronto Maple Leafs, the NBA's Toronto Raptors, the CFL's, or Canadian Football League's, Toronto Argonauts, and the Toronto Football Club of MLS. The transaction still requires approval from the respective sports leagues and is expected to close late this year. Okay, let's see what else we can get in. We've got about 5 minutes. Okay, let's get a little pre-All-Star thoughts on baseball. Let's see what they have to say. I'm just going to read a couple of the snippets from this one. Moontime. MLB should do the right thing and invite Murakami to participate in Monday's home run derby in Philadelphia, even if he declines. If Murakami is okay to begin a minor league rehab stint for his hamstring injury, he should be okay to hit a few dingers that don't involve any running whatsoever. It would be good for baseball to showcase another Japanese star, and especially good for the Sox, who have only one All-Star representative in Miguel Vargas. What else we got here? Finally seeing red. Sox starter Davis Martin was snubbed by his fellow players in All-Star voting, and with only one Sox representative, manager Will Venable said, "I'm like pissed about it, honestly. Well, there's a first time for everything. We always knew Venable was capable of getting upset." Trump card. If President Donald Trump can get a red card suspension suspended by his FIFA pals to aid the U.S. World Cup team, can... Okay, where was I here? Anyway... Can he get his high-ranking MLB fans, such as Commissioner Rob Manfred, to give back Armando Galarraga the 2010 perfect game he lost when umpire Jim Joyce made a blatantly erroneous call at first base? Okay, try to get one more in here. Okay, former Cubs manager Joe Madden will return to Chicago for Anthony Rizzo's and David Ross' Lovable Reunion, a live podcast July 16th at the Chicago Theater, and he'll also host a charity dinner July 19th for his foundation. Two Burnt Feet. The Thank-a-Mass dinner will be held at the Adelina Italian Restaurant from 6 to 8:30 p.m. with proceeds helping the homeless through the Care for Friends organizations. And tickets for that are available at toburntfeet.org/stankmath. Okay. Let me see. Try to get... Okay, anyway, the trade deadline for baseball is August 3rd, and it is anyone's guess as to how aggressive Sox general manager Chris Getz and Cubs president Jed Hoyer will be in the next month. The Sox get slugger Munetaka Murakami back soon, while the Cubs should get Jameson Taillon and Edward Cabrera back in rotation. Okay, that brings us, there's about 2 minutes left, so... That will do it for myself. So this has been Carl Patrick with the Dispatch Argus. Please stay tuned for our next reader. Thank you for listening, and you have a great day. And like I said, stay tuned for the next reader.
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0: Well, it is Wednesday, July the 8th. It's Diane and Pete. We're here this hour to read first the obituaries from our local newspapers, the Times and the Dispatch Argus, and then articles from the news and the business section of today's Chicago Tribune. We're reading this live at 10 in the morning. It is being recorded, and it will be rebroadcast this evening at 6 o'clock. First, our weather forecast. Well, it's going to start warming up again. Today, it's going to be around 89 degrees. Not particularly windy. 5-mile-per-hour winds could go up to about 10 miles per hour. Drops down to 71 overnight tonight. Then, tomorrow, 85 is the predicted high with partly sunny skies. But then we do have a chance of showers and thunderstorms in the forecast. A 50% chance of that happening after 10 a.m. That 50% chance of precipitation continues Thursday night. The low will be around 68 degrees. Then on Friday, it is going to be partly sunny with a high around 85, getting down to 67 overnight on Friday night. A 40% chance of showers in the forecast. Then it starts to warm up. 86 on Saturday with a 68 degree low. Up to 88 on Sunday, and 69 is the low. Then we get into the 90s. 91 on Monday, 93 on Tuesday, and the overnight low is going to be around 71 degrees. And we would like to thank those who support APRIS. 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And here's Diane with our pending obituaries.
1: Okay, the first we have is Joyce D. Long, 97, a resident of LeClaire, Iowa, died on Sunday, July 5th, 2026, at Mercy One Genesis in Davenport, Iowa. 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Francis R. Fran Van Horwiggy, 25, of Bluegrass, Iowa, passed away Tuesday, June 30th, 2026, at Pearl City Place in Muscatine, Iowa. 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A memorial service will be held at 11:30 a.m. on Saturday, July 11th at McGinnis Chambers Funeral Home, Bettendorf. Visitation will be from 10:30 a.m. until the time of service. 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
0: And the obituaries. Patricia Ann Klesick, and that's K-L-E-S-A-C-K, nay, Kelly, 82 of Bettendorf, passed away Wednesday, July 1st, in her sleep in Meridian, Idaho. Pat was born in Covington, Kentucky, February 10th, 1944. She graduated from Bowling Green State University with an education degree and later earned her master's degree in special education. She taught for Davenport schools for nearly 30 years, spending most of them at Walcott as a K-8 multi-cat special education teacher. Pat is survived by her children, Wendy, spouse Christopher, Klesick Haddon, and Katie Klesick, Bradley, grandchildren Austin and Madison, children of Wendy, Lauren, spouse Ryan, Cole and Margot, children of Katie, great-grandson Rowan Schaefer, life partner Jerry Rasmussen, and bonus daughter Jenny, spouse Mark Hawley, and their children and grandchildren, Zach, spouse Tessa, Alex, Matt, Scarlett, and Hudson, siblings Robert, spouse Kathy Kretsch, and Missy, spouse Everett Murray, sister-in-law Marcia, spouse Hans Mossman, nay Klesack.
1: Bill J. Anderson, 91, of Milan, Illinois, peacefully passed away at his home, surrounded by family, on Friday, July 3, 2026. Born on August 28, 1934, in Livonia, Missouri, to Artie and Jetty Meneer Anderson. To honor Bill's life, family and friends will gather for a funeral service on Saturday, July 11, 2026, beginning with a visitation at 10:30 a.m., immediately followed by a service at noon at Whelan Presley Funeral Home in Milan, Illinois. Following the service, Bill will be laid to rest at Preemption Cemetery. In lieu of flowers, the family kindly requests that memorial donations be made to Bill's family to be donated to St. Jude and the U.S. Department of Veterans Affairs, honoring his spirit of giving and kindness. More information may be viewed at www.whelanpresley.com, where condolences may also be shared with the family.
0: John Michael Glanz, G-L-A-N-Z, 61, of Suwanee, Georgia, passed away unexpectedly on June 28th. John was a proud member of the O'Neill Steel Team for over 38 years. He was also proud of being from Deer Country and took every opportunity to visit and spend time with his loved ones on the Glanz family farm. He spent his life with his best friend and other half, Joletta. Since meeting in July 1990, they have been inseparable. He is survived by his wife, Joletta Glanz, and daughter, Adrian Glanz. He is also survived by his mother, Sue Glanz, uncle, Jim Smith, and sisters, Brenda Glanz Cupressen and Janice Sand, nieces and nephews. Celebration of life will be held at a later date. In lieu of flowers, donations may be made to the Millie Moo Foundation.
1: Daniel R. Crew, 33, of Kelowna, passed away Monday, July 6, 2026, at his home. Visitation will be from 1 to 2:30 p.m. Saturday, July 11, 2026, at Schroeder Mortuary in Kelowna, with a service of remembrance to follow. Burial will be in Dayton Corners Cemetery at a later date. Memorials may be made to the family for his daughter, Annie. Daniel was born September 2, 1992, in Silvis, Illinois, the son of Lester and Angie Nagel Miller Crew. He grew up in Kelowna and graduated from UTHS in 2011. Daniel married Isis Navarette September 22, 2018, in Kelowna. He worked with his family at Crew Roofing for several years. Survivors include his grandfather, Lester Crew, parents, Les Jr. and Angie Crew, wife, Isis, daughter Antoinette, stepson Nizer Berryman, brother Steve, spouse Shelley Crew, sister Taylor, spouse Derek Wilkie, niece Bella Crew, uncle Rick, Julie, spouse Crew, aunt Chris with spouse Melvin Larson, cousins Ashley, spouse Ryan Erickson, Tammy, spouse Mike Huser, and Josh Crew. Brothers-in-law Christian Navarette and Marlon Navarette, sister-in-law Itzel Navarette, and his mother-in-law. Online condolences may be sent to the family at www.schroedermortuary.com.
0: Dolores Susie Ann Sexton Luce, 92, of Davenport, passed away on Sunday, July 5th at Mercy One Genesis Medical Center East. Visitation will be held from 1 to 3 p.m. Sunday, July 12th at the Halligan McCabe DeVries Funeral Home in Davenport. A Mass of Christian burial will be celebrated at 10 a.m. on Monday, July 13th at Sacred Heart Cathedral in Davenport. Burial will follow at Mount Calvary Cemetery. In lieu of flowers, memorials may be made to Sacred Heart Cathedral. Susie was born October 25, 1933 in Davenport, the first of 13 children born to John Robert and Anna Margaret Devlin Sexton. She graduated from Immaculate Conception Academy in 1952. On December 19, 1953, Susie married the love of her life, Elbert Jean Luce, at Sacred Heart Cathedral. They shared over 60 years together before Elbert's passing in 2014. Susie's co-workers at Eagle Food Center were like a second family. She began her career at age 15 as a cashier at the State Street store in Bettendorf, later managing the non-foods department at store number 122 on Locust Street in Davenport. She retired in 1991 after 43 years. She was a member of Sacred Heart Parish. She is survived by her children, Stephen, spouse Kathy Luce, Gary Luce, and Julie, spouse Mark Newton, all of Davenport. Siblings, Teresa Jean Woodard of Bettendorf, Elizabeth Jane Richmiller, spouse Joseph of Grand Mound, Kathleen Frances Creer, spouse Philip of Adelaide, Australia, and William Patrick Sexton of Davenport. Sisters-in-law Karen K. Sexton of Bettendorf, Joyce Elaine Luce Anderson of Moline, and Sue, spouse Robert Jennings of Princeton, Iowa, and brother-in-law Walt Miller of Sherrard. Grandchildren, Jennifer, spouse John Van Hifty, Rachel Luce, Catherine Luce, Amanda Newton, Jessica, spouse Jacob Ryder, and Tyler Newton, and great-grandchildren Lila and Penelope Van Hifty, Harper and Raylan Powell, Russell Bartz, Reagan and Roslyn Ryder, and Marion and Brooklyn Newton.
1: Kurt G. Gustafson, 59, of Kewanee, passed away Saturday, July 4th, 2026, at St. Mary Medical Center in Galesburg. He was born June 18th, 1967, the son of Keith, Buck, and Georgia Farrell Gustafson in Kewanee. He graduated with the class of 1985 from Wethersfield High School. He married the love of his life, Carrie DeBoard, on August 25th, 1990, at Zion Lutheran Church in Kewanee. Excuse me. She survives. Kurt is also survived by daughters Alexandra, spouse John Lindbaum of Kewanee, and Cortland Gustafson of Kewanee. Grandchildren Reese Lindbaum, siblings Lisa Rashid of Kewanee, Keith Gustafson of Osceola, Missouri, Holly, spouse Jason Hicks of Kewanee. Kurt started working at the Ford dealership when he was only 16 years old, washing cars for his dad. He played football as a tight end at St. Ambrose during his freshman year of college and graduated from Illinois State University in 1989 with his bachelor's degree in marketing and finance. After college, he started selling cars at the dealership. He graduated from New Dealer Orientation to Ford Customer Satisfaction Seminar in May of 1993. He was a part of the Midland Golf League that played on Tuesday nights. Kurt was passionate about cars. He recently celebrated his 41st year at the Ford dealership. He was a member of multiple car dealer associations like the NADA, National Automobile Dealer Association, Illinois Auto Dealers, and Illinois Ford Dealer Advertising Fund. Kurt devoted a lot of his time to his community. He was on the board of the park and school boards in Galva, the board at Messiah Lutheran Church in Galva, the foundation board at the Kewanee Hospital, the Kewanee Economic Development Committee, and looked forward to ushering at the Zion Lutheran Church. Kurt's visitation will be held from 3 to 8 p.m. Thursday, July 9th, 2026, at Zion Lutheran Church in Kewanee. A funeral will be held at 10 a.m. Friday, July 10th, 2026, at Zion Lutheran Church. Pastor Linnea Gustafson will officiate. Burial will take place in Pleasant View Cemetery. Memorials may be made to Zion Lutheran Church.
0: Thomas W. Swank, age 76, passed away Wednesday, July 1st, in St. Joseph, Michigan. A Christian funeral will be held on Thursday, July 9th, at 9 a.m. at the Grace Lutheran Church in St. Joseph, Michigan, with Pastor Joshua Bishop officiating. Burial will be at the Rock Island National Cemetery, where military honors will be rendered on Friday, July 10th, at 11 a.m. For those friends and family wishing to attend the burial, please arrive at the Knox Chapel, 2106 7th Avenue, Rock Island, by 10:15 a.m. to join the funeral procession. In lieu of flowers, memorial contributions in Tom's name may be directed to Grace Lutheran Church and School. Tom was born May 22, 1950, to George and Vivian Allen Swank in Keysburg. Tom served the United States Marine Corps during the Vietnam War and was honorably discharged in 1970. He married the former Lisa Schiller in Newton, Iowa, on September 4, 1982. Tom is survived by his wife of 43 years, Lisa, children Catherine, spouse Matthew Colts and Kendall Swank, grandchildren Jake, Ollie, and Sam, and siblings Robert Swank, Linda Hildreth, and Terry's spouse, Joanne Swank. And that's everything in the way of obituaries from today's local papers. We will now go to readings from the news and the business sections of today's Chicago Tribune.
1: Illinois will be the first state to require independent audits of large artificial intelligence developers' safety practices under a new law Governor J.B. Pritzker signed Monday. The measure was part of a broader package of bills the Democratic-controlled General Assembly pushed to fill what lawmakers view as a void left by federal inaction on AI technology regulation. And this enactment further strengthens state lawmakers' case that Illinois can be a leader in regulating the emerging technology. Where the federal government is unwilling to step up, states must venture once more unto the breach, Pritzker said at a news conference in Chicago. History has shown time and again that thoughtful regulation is a requirement for sustainable innovation when our economic and national security is at stake. The legislation that Pritzker signed will require large AI developers, those with more than $500 million in annual gross revenue, to publish explanations of how their products could pose a catastrophic risk and how those risks would be addressed. The requirements will take effect January 1, 2028. Companies will also be required to disclose how they identify and respond to critical safety incidents and to report such incidents to the state within 72 hours of having sufficient reason to believe one has occurred. Developers will be required to retain a third party each year to conduct an independent compliance audit. Auditors would need to demonstrate technical expertise in the safety of so-called frontier AI models. The legislation also includes whistleblower protections, prohibiting companies from adopting policies that would prevent employees from disclosing information to state or federal authorities if they believe the companies posed a public safety hazard. Companies will be required to maintain an anonymous internal reporting process for employees who believe in good faith that the company's activities present a danger to public health or safety. Fines could run up to $1 million for an initial violation and $3 million for subsequent violations. The chief Senate sponsor, Democratic State Senator Mary Edley Allen of Grays Lake, framed the legislation as a way to ensure that the government stays ahead of AI technology in a way that it may have missed in the past. If we got social media wrong, and we did, we cannot afford to get AI wrong at an even greater scale, she said. Decision-making on AI is too important to be left to the federal government or tech bros whose culture of move fast and break things is moving faster and faster and breaking more and more as it goes, Democratic House Speaker Emmanuel Chris Welsh of Hillside said. Some AI companies embraced the legislation, which drew broad support from both sides of the aisle during the spring legislative session. AI developer Anthropic, which created the Claude chatbot and supported the bill, said it takes the safety practices leading labs already follow voluntarily, publishing a safety framework, transparent reporting, protecting whistleblowers, and helps establish a baseline that every leading AI developer is expected to meet. ChatGPT maker OpenAI also supported the legislation. The new Illinois law comes after Republican President Donald Trump's administration has shown reluctance to regulate AI at the federal level out of concern that too much oversight could stifle technological advancement. While other states, including California and New York, have also passed significant AI regulations, no other state has enacted an independent audit requirement, supporters said Monday. Several other measures on AI were also on the table during this spring's legislative session. Pritzker last month signed another AI-related law banning people from using bots to buy up tickets for live events. A proposal to crack down on AI-driven rental pricing platforms that lawmakers say facilitate rent fixing is also on the governor's desk. It would prohibit landlords from coordinating prices through shared third-party software or algorithms. Still, several AI-related measures failed to pass both chambers of the General Assembly before it adjourned for the summer. One, which passed without opposition in the Senate, would require AI companies to detect signs that a user may be suicidal or at risk of self-harm and refer the person to a crisis service such as the 988 Suicide and Crisis Lifeline. Another bill that didn't pass in the House would prohibit companies from selling consumers' most sensitive data without first giving them the opportunity to opt out.
0: And an illness that seems to be going wild, or so to speak, in Illinois and elsewhere, Some Illinois residents might find themselves running to the bathroom more often than usual this summer amid higher numbers of cases of cyclosporiasis, an intestinal illness that can cause explosive diarrhea. And I think I'll spell that C-Y-C-L-O-S-P-O-R-I-A-S-I-S. Illinois has had 141 reported cases so far this year of cyclosporiasis, according to the Illinois Department of Public Health. It's a higher-than-average number of reported cases of cyclosporiasis, consistent with what is being seen in several other states, a spokesperson for the department said in a statement Tuesday. Michigan has had a particularly large outbreak with 572 reported cases as of Saturday, according to the Michigan Department of Health and Human Services. Many of those cases have been in the southeast part of the state. The state's chief medical executive has called it an unusual number of cases. In all, at least 17 states reported cases of the illness between May 1 and June 16, according to the U.S. Centers for Disease Control and Prevention. It's likely that there have been more cases in recent weeks than what's been reported, given that many people recover without medical care and don't get tested for the sickness, according to the CDC. Though certainly unpleasant, the illness is not usually life-threatening. It's caused by a microscopic parasite, and people can become infected by eating food or drinking water that's been contaminated with feces, according to the CDC. The illness is seasonal, with higher numbers of cases typically in the spring and summer. Though some people infected with the parasite may not experience any symptoms, others may have watery diarrhea with frequent bowel movements that can sometimes be explosive, according to the CDC. The illness can last days to more than a month, and it usually takes about a week to feel ill after a person has been infected with the parasite. If people are concerned about the diarrhea and it's not going away, they may want to seek medical help, as the illness can be treated with the antibiotic, said Dr. Michael Lim, an infectious disease specialist at Rush University Medical Center. So far, no single cause for the higher number of cases in Illinois or in other states has been identified, according to the State Health Department and the CDC. But in past outbreaks of the illness, food has been to blame, especially raspberries, basil, cilantro, snow peas, and mesclun lettuce, according to the U.S. Food and Drug Administration. The illness is not typically passed from person to person. Lynn advises people to wash raw fruits and vegetables before eating them, and recognize that some foods, such as imported berries, are higher risk than others. The way it spreads typically is in most developing countries where there's poor sanitation structure, Lynn said. Of the 141 reported cases in Illinois, 62 people reported traveling outside the U.S., and 20 cases are pending investigation to determine whether the person had traveled before becoming ill. People should also wash firm produce, such as melons and cucumbers, with a clean produce brush, according to the State Health Department. People, however, should be aware that some foods are harder to wash than others, such as raspberries, which have many nooks and crannies where the parasite can hide, he said. We can reduce your risk, but not eliminate it with washing, Lynn said. People with compromised immune systems, or those who can't afford to get diarrhea, may want to avoid raw imported foods altogether, Lynn said. Instead, they could cook their vegetables, he said.
1: An up-to-date tally of Trump followers turned crypto investors is in, and for them, the overall results are remarkably bad. Nearly 1 million people who bought President Donald Trump's meme coin have lost money through the end of June, according to a report by cryptocurrency analytics firm Nansen. Their losses total $3.81 billion. The analytics firm's assessment was calculated last week after Trump signed an annual financial disclosure showing that he walked away with a $636 million payout on the same crypto bet, part of a haul of at least $2.2 billion from all of his business ventures in 2025. The odds were always in his favor. Trump profited whether the price of his meme coin went up or down. He collected returns whenever anyone traded the tokens, as he repeatedly pushed his followers to do, using his Truth Social account to promote the coin. Once a crypto skeptic, Trump embraced the profit-making opportunity of digital currencies in 2024, while he was running for president. He and his sons founded a crypto startup called World Liberty Financial, which soon began selling a coin called $WLFI that has also declined sharply. 3 days before his inauguration, Trump unveiled a second Trump-branded investment, the $Trump meme coin, a type of novelty currency with little practical value. "It's time to celebrate everything we stand for. Winning," Trump wrote on social media. "Join my very special Trump community. Get your $Trump now." But that turned out to be bad advice. Most crypto transactions are publicly visible, recorded on a digital ledger called the blockchain. That allows analysts to trace purchases of digital coins from individual crypto accounts known as wallets. Nansen's data shows that, as of the end of June, 988,905 buyers of the $Trump meme coin have lost money, representing roughly 2 out of every 3 buyers. Cumulatively, these 988,905 wallets have lost a total of $3.81 billion, including buyers who have held on to their stash and recorded paper losses, according to Nansen. The coin was trading at $1.76 as of Friday, down 97% from its peak of $75.35. Nicholas Pinto is among the losers. A frequent crypto trader who voted for Trump in 2024, Pinto said he invested a total of roughly $500,000 in the $Trump coin and has now lost about half of that investment. He is leveraging the power of being president to launch currencies when he seems trustworthy in the public's eye, Pinto said in an interview. "It is kind of incredible. It is almost a legal scam." The White House last week rejected any suggestion that Trump has cashed in at the expense of his followers. Since arriving at the White House, Trump and appointees have curtailed regulatory oversight of the industry, including policies related to meme coins. "President Trump proudly made the United States the crypto capital of the world," Anna Kelly, a White House spokesperson, said in a statement to the New York Times after Trump's annual report was made public Tuesday. "All actions by President Trump and his administration are taken in the best interest of the American people." A representative for the $Trump meme coin venture did not respond to a request for comment. David Waxman, a spokesperson for World Liberty, blamed the plummeting value of $WLFI on broader market conditions that have forced down the prices of Bitcoin and other cryptocurrencies. "No one can control the markets," he said. "World Liberty stands behind the governance token WLFI, which has had increasing utility in a growing ecosystem since day one." Trump was not the only winner on the $Trump coin. After it launched, its price surged from less than $1 to more than $70, creating a window of opportunity for sophisticated crypto traders to extract a big profit. These advanced traders, often using automated programs to purchase digital currencies, know that meme coins often skyrocket quickly in value and then crash, as the early buyers sell their holdings to less sophisticated, slower-moving investors hoping to get in on the action. A little under 500,000 crypto wallets have recorded profits from $Trump, totaling $4 billion, according to Nansen. But that figure reflects a small number of early buyers capturing enormous gains, while the broad retail majority absorbed the losses, the report said. The meme coin was only one of several crypto ventures that reeled in profits for Trump and his allies. Trump's total profits from World Liberty reached $799 million last year, according to his financial disclosure, including hundreds of millions from the United Arab Emirates, which secretly moved in early 2025 to buy nearly half of the company. A Trump business entity also collected 75% cut of sales of $WLFI after the deduction of certain expenses, guaranteeing that Trump would profit even if the coin's price crashed. The losses on World Liberty's coin are more complicated to track. Initially, the company sold the coin directly to investors at prices of either $0.05, according to Nansen. Sorry. "Anyone who bought the coin at 5 cents has made a slight profit," Nansen said. but $ WLFI did not become widely available until September, when it started trading on secondary markets or exchanges. Those transactions are not all publicly traceable. Of the 26,663 wallets that Nansen tracked, 85% have recorded a loss. The total losses amount to $83 million, compared with $23 million in profits. But that is likely just a tiny cut of the overall losses, as the other buyers purchased the coins on exchanges whose data is not publicly visible. Today, World Liberty's coin trades at less than 5 cents, down 82% since September. Stephen Gillers, a New York University law and legal ethics professor, said he would not be surprised if Trump and his partners face a class action lawsuit from followers who lost money, even though the Securities and Exchange Commission announced in February 2025 it will no longer scrutinize meme coin deals. The $Trump meme coin site had warned buyers that they should not see the token as an investment vehicle. Trump memes are intended to function as an expression of support for and engagement with the ideals and beliefs embodied by the symbol $Trump and the associated artwork, and are not intended to be or to be the subject of an investment opportunity, the site says. But Giller said this disclosure is likely not enough to curb future legal challenges, even if they have to wait until after Trump leaves office. Trump, back when he was a real estate developer, boasted that he plays to people's fantasies, Giller said. Here, he seems to have encouraged supporters to invest with the expectation that they could anticipate riches, even as he himself was cashing out.
0: And we're approaching 33 minutes after the hour, so we're going to take a short break here. Then we'll be back and continue reading from the news and the business section of today's Chicago Tribune.

0: And we are back to continue reading from the news and business sections of today's Chicago Tribune, an AP article from Portland, Maine. Senator Bernie Sanders on Tuesday became the latest and most notable lawmaker to pull support for Maine Democratic U.S. Senate nominee Graham Platner, following an allegation of sexual assault, adding to a chorus of calls for him to step aside as party leaders scrambled to determine the next steps. Sanders, a Vermont independent who caucuses with the Democrats, has long backed Platner in the high-stakes race against Republican Senator Susan Collins, but he said in a statement that he spoke with the candidate and, quote, in light of these various serious allegations, I have recommended that he step aside, end quote. Platner, who denies the allegation, has not heeded the calls to resign. Instead, he posted a video Monday saying he was considering the next steps for his campaign while canceling town hall events. Platner posted the video after reports that a woman who previously dated the first-time candidate said he drunkenly forced her to have sex after she told him to stop. The allegation is the latest in a string of controversies Platner has faced and so far weathered, including about a tattoo with Nazi symbolism, inflammatory old Reddit post, and his relationships with women, since the oyster farmer and Marine veteran entered the race. But the seriousness of the assault claim has put the Maine contest and Democrats' ability to win control of the Senate at risk, with even some of his strongest supporters questioning whether Platner should continue his campaign. Republicans have a 53-47 advantage in the Senate, and Maine is viewed as a necessary win for Democrats to gain the minimum of 4 new Senate seats. If Platner steps down, a possible succession battle would inflame a Democratic divide as the party seeks unity ahead of the November midterms. The pressure for Platner to withdraw from the Senate race has only increased given the short deadlines Maine law allows for replacing general election candidates. There is no mechanism for Democrats to remove Platner from the ballot, meaning Platner must first opt to drop out of the general election before a replacement can be selected. The deadline to withdraw is 5 p.m. on Monday. Platner became a populist hero among the party's left flank, pulling far ahead of an establishment-backed candidate, Governor Janet Mills, in the primary. Now, if he quits the contest, progressive groups are demanding that the state's Democratic Party choose a similarly shake-up-the-system candidate to replace him. To the Democratic establishment, this is not your opening, said Joseph Giverdes, who leads an organization founded by Sanders, Our Revolution. Joni Monteith, a passionate supporter from the southern Maine town of York, who organized a trivia night about Platner in March, said through tears Tuesday that she was devastated by the news. She was waiting for another public statement from Platner before making a decision about whether she could keep supporting him. I'm numb, and I'm waiting for what Graham has to say, she said. I'm trying not to be a part of this public trial, and I'm heartbroken. And I'm heartbroken for him and his wife. She added that she believes the allegations are serious. I'm not going to blame a victim, because if this is true, I feel very bad for the woman, she said. Jenny Rassicot, who lives in Maine, told Politico that Platner entered her home in 2021 while drunk and assaulted her. Rassicot said she had been in and off relationship with Platner, but she cut off contact with him after that night and told him the incident wasn't consensual. She said in a CNN interview on Monday evening that she opted not to fight back for fear of Platner, a former Marine, becoming more violent. Another Maine voter, Limota Holman, said she wants Platner to stay in the race. I feel like the people of Maine have spoken, the Democrat said. If they wanted Janet Mills, they could have voted for her. She said the allegation of Platner may be legitimate, but she questions the timing. Democrats, she added, can be too quick to, quote, throw the baby out with the bathwater, end quote, by calling on politicians facing allegations to resign. Every time we think we have a chance to snatch our democracy back, something gets in the way, she said. Just who should replace Platner if he drops out appeared to be further splintering Democrats. Some argue the next Democrat should echo Platner's progressive messaging, point to a successive at rallying voters across the state. Others caution that having ties to Platner will only doom an already uphill campaign against Collins. Mills, who sought the Democratic nomination but dropped out before the June 9 primary, could be considered as a nominee. Mills was supported by Democratic Senate leader Chuck Schumer, but abandoned her campaign, saying she couldn't raise the money needed to compete. Another possible replacement is Troy Jackson, Maine's former state Senate president, who unsuccessfully ran to be the gubernatorial nominee earlier this year with the backing of Plattner and Sanders. Separately, U.S. Representative Ro Khanna threw out his name as someone who stands up for, quote, progressive values after the California Democrat withdrew his support for Plattner.
1: Bill Hillman has been gored three times while running with the bulls in Spain, but he wouldn't miss this year's San Fermín Festival for anything. It marks the 100th anniversary of the publication of Ernest Hemingway's book, The Sun Also Rises, that launched the future Nobel laureate to literary fame and put Pamplona on the map for millions of people around the world. On Monday, the festival kicked off with a firework blast over a jam-packed plaza. The first of eight bull runs began Tuesday. Hemingway's 1926 novel captivated generations of readers with its sexy jazz age tale of American and British bohemians trying to fill some inner void with the distractions of exotic travel, vast quantities of alcohol, and the anguishing pursuit of impossible love. Its success established The Sun Also Rises as a cornerstone of the American literary canon, right up there with F. Scott Fitzgerald's The Great Gatsby. It also popularized the term lost generation to describe the tight-knit group of early 20th century writers expatriated in Paris. Hemingway's terse style forever changed American literature. In Spanish, its title is translated as Fiesta. Hillman, who hails from Chicago, was 19 when Hemingway's vivid depiction of the bull running festival first enthralled him, especially descriptions of average Spaniards risking their lives sprinting through the streets to guide the bulls to the bull ring during the 9-day festival. I sat there for about 6 hours, well past midnight, reading the book, Hillman told the Associated Press in Pamplona as he looked down on the pen where the bulls are held before being set free on the cobblestone route. And by the time I was done with that book, I was going to be a writer and I was going to be a bull runner. Since that literary encounter, Hillman, 44, has run with the bulls in Spain hundreds of times, counting both his trips to Pamplona and his participation in dozens more bull runs in other Spanish towns. His infatuation with Hemingway and Pamplona has never waned, even though he nearly died one time when he was gored by a bullhorn. Hillman's appreciation led him to earn a doctorate in English, and now it is his turn to teach The Sun Also Rises at East West University in Chicago and write about bull running. Hillman is just one of many Americans inspired to travel to Spain to see the festival firsthand. While running with the bulls is a cherished local custom for Spanish daredevils, Americans are still the leading group of foreigners who run at the San Fermín Festival. In 2022, 16% of the bull runners were Americans, the largest percentage among foreigners and four times more than those from neighboring France, according to Pamplona's City Hall. Dallas-based tour operator Bruce Anderson, whose company, Running of the Bulls, has helped thousands of Americans attend San Fermín over the years, says that Hemingway's work made the festival a bucket list destination. This year, his company is bringing 1,400 people to the festival, with over two-thirds from the United States. There is a lot of energy, a lot of excitement around just remembering that book and the impact that it's had, said Anderson, himself a lifelong Hemingway fan. He spoke in Pamplona's Art Deco Café Aruña, which features heavily as a drinking spot in The Sun Also Rises, and today houses a life-size statue of Hemingway bellying up to the bar. And Anderson, with his thick white beard, is something of a Hemingway look-alike. Local Spaniards often call out to him as Papa, a nickname for their adopted hero. Hemingway is etched into the landscape of Pamplona. Hotels and bars have busts of him or signs up that he was once there. Outside the Pamplona bull ring, which also has a statue of the writer, a huge banner hangs in honor of the novel, including a quote that shows how the festival left the writer speechless. At noon of Sunday, the 6th of July, the fiesta exploded. There is no other way to describe it. When Hemingway made his last visits to Pamplona, he would frequent the Perla Hotel. His suite still has furniture from the 1950s when he stayed there. The room, which overlooks the Bull Run route, also has two glass bookcases holding dozens of copies of The Sun Also Rises. Hemingway did a lot for Pamplona because he made it known around the world, said Fernando Hualdi, who works for four decades as a receptionist in the hotel. Hemingway's local legacy, however, is mixed. Beside a feminist critique of his hyper-masculine public persona, Hemingway has drawn criticism from the animal rights movement for his praise of bullfighters. In The Sun Also Rises, he spills far more ink on the descriptions of their bravery than on the bull runs. Animal welfare activist Brooke Sperling said during a protest against the San Fermín bullfight that Hemingway wrote about many, many themes that today would not be accepted into society. He writes about hunting, about war, and we don't want to be appreciating these themes today. Ualde says that some Pamplona residents rue his early promotion of the festival due to the ills of over-tourism that the sleepy provincial city is now experiencing. Pamplona has 200,000 residents and receives over 1 million more people for the festival. While most are Spaniards, around 15% of the revelers are from abroad, and many, especially the younger visitors, follow Hemingway's example of drinking to excess. Some locals take pride in spots that weren't touched by Hemingway. Local literature professor Gabriel Insanti of Pamplona's University of Navarra recalls that being in a bar with a sign that read, "Hemingway was not here." In general, Hemingway has become a product of a franchise associated with San Fermín Festival that has obscured his novel, Insanti said. People know who Hemingway is, but they haven't read his novel. Hillman said the high percentage of inexperienced foreigners today makes the Pamplona bull runs particularly dangerous. The last death was in 2009, but gorings and other injuries are common. Novice runners can easily panic and make a

0: maneuver by a fellow runner left him exposed to a bull. He thought he was dying, such was the quantity of blood gushing from his leg. After another goring in 2017, Hillman told the AP from his hospital bed in Pamplona that he would not stop running. "People think this is just crazy running. There is real art. If you pay attention, you can see it," he said then. Hemingway's granddaughter, the actor Mariel Hemingway, recalls being treated like royalty when she attended San Fermín years ago. Mariel, who has written and spoken about her grandfather's battle with mental illness that led to his suicide in 1961, is convinced his work will endure. That fascination with death is likewise timeless.
1: And on Iran from Dubai, the U.S. military launched new strikes against Iran early Wednesday, hours after three merchant ships were struck in the Strait of Hormuz in the latest exchange of fire to threaten the interim deal to end the fighting between the nations. The strikes came during the days-long funeral for Iran's supreme leader Ayatollah Ali Khamenei, who was killed at the beginning of the war. They also were sure to add the difficulty of negotiations aimed at fully reopening the strait, rolling back Tehran's disputed nuclear program, and having a permanent end to the war, launched February 28. In a statement posted to social media, U.S. Central Command said American forces launched the strikes to impose heavy costs for targeting and attacking commercial shipping crewed by innocent civilians in an international waterway. One of the U.S. officials said the military was targeting air defense systems, coastal surveillance systems, ground-to-air missiles, and launch sites for anti-ship cruise missiles and drones. Iranian ports are also being targeted, the official said. A second U.S. official said the strikes were likely to last for hours. Both officials spoke on conditions of anonymity to discuss an ongoing military operation. Iranian state media reported explosions in Qasem and Bandar Abbas. Hours after the three tankers were struck by projectiles, the U.S. revoked a license that had authorized the sale of Iranian oil as part of the interim deal to end the fighting between the U.S. and Iran. The latest exchange followed a similar spate of Iranian attacks on shipping and U.S. retaliation that occurred late last month. Also, the new assaults in the fuel shipping waterway were the most in a single day since late April, according to the UN International Maritime Organization. The fresh attacks threatened to choke off the flow of traffic in the strait, just as countries hope to restore normal shipping practices and ease the global economic strain of the war. A U.S. official said the license was revoked because Iran's actions in the strait were unacceptable and needed to be met with consequences. The official spoke with the Associated Press on condition of anonymity to share insight into the reasoning behind the move. The Iranian Foreign Ministry condemned the U.S. move to revoke the license, saying it violates the interim deal and that the U.S. government bears responsibility for the consequences of this breach of commitment. One tanker was carrying liquid natural gas south through the strait near Lima, Oman, when a projectile hit the left side engine room and sparked a fire, the UK Maritime Trade Operations Center said. Iranian state TV, quoting anonymous sources, implied that Tehran carried out the assault on a tanker it was said was carrying natural gas from Qatar. However, there was no official claim from the Islamic Republic for the attack.
0: And now from the business section of the Tribune, President Donald Trump this week sought to take credit for recent price cuts by Walmart, but a statement by the retailer made no mention of the administration's involvement in its decision. Trump has faced public backlash over inflation rising during his watch, as prices climbed initially in the aftermath of his tariffs and later with the start of the Iran war in late February. Trump described a recent bipartisan measure to trim housing costs as a yawn and tried to blame the Democrats for inflation staying elevated. Going into the November midterm elections for control of Congress, Trump has sought to deride Democrats as communists who would have the government interfere with public companies. But in his social media post about Walmart, he said the business had trimmed prices at the request of his administration. "I have just been informed that one of the biggest, best, and smartest retailers in America, Walmart, will be lowering prices by a lot at my administration's request to celebrate our great country's 250th birthday," Trump said. Walmart will, in particular, be dropping the price for a pound of ground beef by almost 15%, among many other products. Walmart has benefited in part from higher inflation under Trump, as consumers have turned to its stores and website in search of lower prices, according to its quarterly earnings released in May. The company, in a statement,

0: said its price rollbacks at Walmart and Sam's Club are designed to help customers and members make the most of the summer season. The statement noted price cuts for ground beef, corn, red cherries, ice cream, potato chips, and Coca-Cola and Pepsi products.
1: And from the New York Times, the United States trade deficit in goods and services widened to $77.6 billion in May as the U.S. imported more goods than it sold abroad. Imports rose, climbing 3.3% from the previous month, to hit $395.3 billion as the United States imported more foreign pharmaceuticals, cell phones, cars, and equipment to fill out new data centers. U.S. exports of goods and services fell 3.2% in the month to $317.7 billion, according to data the Commerce Department released Tuesday. That includes exports of gold, natural gas, computers, and pharmaceuticals, which all fell from the previous month. The drop in goods exports was offset somewhat by an increase in service exports, including more revenue earned from foreigners traveling to the United States. Exports and imports of services both hit a record in May, as did U.S. petroleum exports. Goods imports also hit a record high in the month. The combination increased the monthly trade deficit, the gap between what the United States imports and what it exports. The U.S. trade deficit in goods and services bounced up more than 42% from the prior month. The Trump administration has sought to reduce the trade deficit with a vast swath of tariffs on foreign goods. Those levies have caused imports, exports, and the trade deficit to fluctuate wildly since President Donald Trump came into office. On average, the monthly trade deficit in goods since Trump's second term began has been $96 billion in the 16 months since he returned to the White House. That's down about 5% compared to the average monthly trade deficit in the 16 months before his presidency began. Imports of some goods have fallen, but strong U.S. demand for artificial intelligence-related technology, foreign medicines, and other goods not made in the U.S. have helped prop up trade. The war in Iran also has affected trade, as the closure of the Strait of Hormuz scrambled supply chains for oil, fertilizer, product packaging, and helium. In April, the U.S. trade deficit fell on a monthly basis as the closure boosted U.S. exports of oil and petroleum to a new monthly record. U.S. importers are currently bracing for another significant shift in trade policy. The administration has been working on a new round of levies after the Supreme Court in February struck down the double-digit tariff posed globally last year. In February, the administration issued a flat 10% duty on every trading partner as a stopgap measure, but the authority for that tariff is time limited and expected to expire later this month. To replace it, the Trump administration has been preparing two trade-to-trade investigations using a provision known as Section 301, which will most likely return tariff rates to the level seen before the Supreme Court decision. One investigation relates to other countries' restrictions in importing forced labor goods, while the other looks at the tactics countries use to unfairly prop up their factory sectors.
0: Toyota Motor Corporation is moving production of its popular Tacoma midsize truck from a plant in Mexico to San Antonio as part of a $3.6 billion investment in the Texas facility. The Japanese carmaker will build a second production line in San Antonio where it makes full-size pickups and SUVs and add 2,000 new jobs by 2030, it said. The shift, following Toyota's pledge last year to spend $10 billion on its U.S. operations over the next decade, comes as talks between the U.S. and Mexico to renew a North American free trade agreement have stalled. President Donald Trump, who has pressed Toyota to invest more in the U.S., let a July 1st deadline pass without a trade pact extension. The world's largest automaker is on track to potentially overtake General Motors in terms of U.S. new car sales volume later this year.
1: And Getty Images notified Shutterstock on Tuesday that it's scrapping plans to combine the companies in a $3.7 billion deal because it didn't want to comply with a key condition laid out by Britain's antitrust regulator. In a filing, Getty said it delivered a written notice to Shutterstock terminating the merger agreement, which was announced last year as part of a plan to create a visual content giant. Britain's Competition and Markets Authority had approved the deal following an investigation, but only on the condition that Shutterstock's editorial business be sold to an approved buyer. Both license photos, illustrations, music, and videos to major British media companies, advertisers, publishers, and designers, as well as small and medium businesses in the creative industry. And with that, we are out of time to read from first our local obituaries and then the news and business section of the Tribune. Remember, it has been recorded and will be rebroadcast this evening at 6 o'clock. 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And if you're listening to us live in the morning, it will be followed by readings from the features and the sports section of the Chicago Tribune. Weather's going to warm up. Be careful. Thank you very much for listening to APRIS.
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Good morning. This is Isabel, and I'm here today to read you a first half hour features from the Chicago Tribune and entertainment, and then the second half hour sports. But before we begin, let me go through some weather and talk about our support. Today, it's sunny with a high near 89 degrees, light southwest wind increasing to 5 to 10 miles per hour in the morning. This evening, increasing clouds with a low around 71, southwest wind around 5 miles per hour becoming north after midnight. On Thursday, a slight chance of showers, then a chance of showers and thunderstorms after 10 a.m. Partly sunny with a high near 85. West wind around 5 miles per hour, and the chance of precipitation is 50%. On Thursday evening, there's a chance of showers and thunderstorms, mostly cloudy with a low around 68. West wind around 5 miles per hour, becoming calm in the evening. The chance of precipitation is 50%. On Friday, partly sunny with a high near 85. Friday night, a 40% chance of showers, mostly cloudy, with a low around 67. On Saturday, mostly sunny with a high near 86. Saturday evening, mostly clear with a low around 68. And on Sunday, sunny with a high near 88. Sunday night, clear with a low around 69. Monday, sunny with a high near 91, and Monday night, clear with a low around 71. And finally, Tuesday, sunny with a high near 93. 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And this first article is from the People's Pharmacy column. It talks about supplements used to treat knee pain. Question: both my knees have been bone on bone for at least 4 years. I used to take chondroitin and glucosamine sulfate, a combo supplement, but I kept reading tests about showing no benefit, so I went off it. Sure enough, the pain increased. When I got back on it, the pain decreased. I'm an expert double diamond skier, and I do know knee pain. I ski until my knees won't let me. My knees used to take about 4 days off before they were back to normal after skiing. On glucosamine and chondroitin, it only takes about a day and a half. Shame on those who disparage the efficacy of this supplement. To manage my knee pain, I also take gin-soaked raisins, Certo and grape juice, bromelain from pineapples, Boswellia, turmeric, hyaluronic acid capsules, and celery seed capsules and fish oil. Some doctors I've seen have said skiing. I have no idea how you're even walking. Yet I run up and down the stairs and do everything I want with, yes, a little bit of pain now and then, but nothing to slow me down at all. Those supplements and remedies really do work for me. Answer: we are impressed with your dedication to skiing and your creative approach to managing knee pain. One word of caution, though. New research in the Journal of Natural Metabolism suggests that glucosamine supplements may accelerate Alzheimer's disease. The researchers discovered that glucosamine given to genetically susceptible mice increased their likelihood of developing brain pathology. In addition, they analyzed the health records of people with Alzheimer's disease. Those who took glucosamine had a more rapid progression of their condition. This concern may not apply to everyone, however. Those who seem most susceptible have cognitive impairment. Given the possible risk, you might want to rely more heavily on the other supplements and remedies that you have mentioned. Question: mosquitoes do not like me. I have rarely been bitten by a mosquito. I have actually watched them land on my arm and then fly off immediately without biting me. When my sister walks out the door, you could almost hear them yelling, "There's lunch," as they swarm all over her. Maybe scientists should do some research on why mosquitoes don't like me.
I have also rarely been bitten by a flea, and I have always had a dog and cat that carry fleas. Answer: lucky you indeed. Mosquito researchers have found that the aroma the skin microbes put off affects mosquito behavior. You could learn more about this by listening to our interview with the experts. It's at show 1436, Why Mosquitoes Bite You and How to Outsmart Them. Question: I cannot sleep without a high dose of Ambien, which I've been taking for years. I don't nap during the day. When Ambien stops working, as it occasionally has, I sometimes stay awake for 6 or 7 days straight. I now take Zolpidem and Trazodone at bedtime, along with NyQuil Severe Cough and Flu. This combination works most nights, and I do not wake for 6 to 8 hours. I remain exhausted most days, but at least I am sleeping. Answer: we're not surprised that you feel exhausted during the day. The combination of sedating medications you are taking is worrisome. Trazodone is a sedating antidepressant. It has never been approved for insomnia, but we suspect that many doctors prescribe it for sleeping problems. The NyQuil formulation you take contains an antihistamine, which has sedating properties. That makes three medications that cause drowsiness. That could really account for your next day exhaustion. The next article's from the Mayo Clinic. Question: I've read that following the Mediterranean diet is good for your heart, but I'm not quite sure why. Could you fill me in? Answer: extensive research over years continues to pinpoint the Mediterranean diet as one of the best for your heart. Why? It helps reduce chronic inflammation in the body. Not all inflammation is bad, but once it becomes chronic, it can lead to heart disease, type 2 diabetes, dementia, and cancer. One of the main risk factors for chronic inflammation is a high-fat, high-sugar diet. The Mediterranean diet is the opposite of them. Basically, it's a model eating plan for good health. What are the benefits of the Mediterranean diet? It's built around plant-based foods. The Mediterranean diet does the following. The diet replaces harmful fats with healthy, monounsaturated fats, which have been found to lower cholesterol and low-density lipoprotein, also known as LDL, or bad cholesterol levels. Foods rich in antioxidants and phytochemicals that help reduce inflammation in the arteries are included. It supports healthy blood pressure by stressing potassium-rich foods and decreasing salt intake. Whole grains, legumes, fruits, and vegetables, which are high in fiber, support gut health and reduce blood sugar fluctuations promoted. The plan encourages healthy weight because it focuses on nutrient-dense, satisfying foods that naturally curb overeating. So, changing what you eat. If you're interested in trying the diet, these tips will help you get started. Aim for 2 to 3 servings of fruit and 4 or more servings of vegetables daily. 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
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While red wine is often a choice in the Mediterranean diet, it's optional. If you do drink wine or alcohol, limit your intake to 1 glass or less per day. Plenty of eating plans are out there, but the Mediterranean diet is a holistic approach that encompasses healthy, delicious food and lifestyle choices that promote well-being. All right, so now we know what we need to be healthy. All right, let's switch here and talk about some entertainment. Given that she wrote the music book and lyrics for Suffs, the national tour of which opens Wednesday in Chicago, it's perhaps inevitable that 2-time Tony winner Shania Twobe is often compared with Lin-Manuel Miranda, as is her show with Hamilton. I'm a huge fan of Lin-Manuel, and I believe that every musical builds on what has come before, Twobe said in a phone chat with me last week. But everyone learns the story of the American Revolution. Almost no one learns about the suffrage movement. Suffs, which I reviewed on Broadway in 2024, and counts former Secretary of State Hillary Clinton among its producers, charts the progress of women's suffrage in the United States leading up to the 1920 ratification of the 19th Amendment to the U.S. Constitution. Real-life characters include Alice Paul, originally played by Twobe herself, Carrie Chapman Catt, and Chicago's own Ida B. Wells. Twobe said that she admires and has been closely involved with the mostly new touring cast, which she said kicked off last September. Chicago is one of the last engagements of this equity company as the tour is closing next month. Already, Twobe said, she has released the title to some dozen high schools, part of the Educational Theater Foundation and Music Theater International, at the Young at the Gates grants. The school has not had to pay anything, she says, describing her many conversations with some of the girls and drama teachers who have been able to play or direct the playing of these suffrage heroes. Once the tour is complete, you can expect to see the show also become available for regional professional houses and colleges. But this week is Chicago's one and only chance to see Lee Silverman's Tony-nominated original Broadway production. Meanwhile, Johnny Galecki, a veteran of the Steppenwolf Theater, but best known for his TV work on The Big Bang Theory, is it to star in the show at the Looking Glass Theater, Kowalski, a work by Greg Austin that explores the first meeting of Tennessee Williams and Marlon Brando. Galecki, whose past Chicago productions include Pot Mom at the Steppenwolf Theater, will play Williams. Other casting is yet to be announced. Brando, of course, shot to fame after the 1951 movie version of Williams' 1947 throbbing masterpiece, A Streetcar Named Desire. Although coming to Looking Glass in the Water Tower Waterworks on Michigan Avenue, this is a commercial production that technically is a rental of the Looking Glass space and is to be presented rather than produced by the venerable Chicago Theater Company. Kowalski has already been produced off-Broadway at the Duke on 42nd Street in New York. The piece is set in a Provincetown, Massachusetts beach house and takes place over just one night. Aside from the 23-year-old Brando, other characters include the Texan director Margot Jones, who had her own tumultuous association with Williams, and Pancho Rodriguez, Williams' lover at the time and, some would say, his most important muse. Kowalski has been said to be eyeing a Broadway run. Galecki, however, is a new addition to the cast.
The Chicago production first was announced in New York, a bizarre choice for a show that will need to attract Chicago audiences. Opening night is September 19th, and the tickets go on sale July 15th at lookingglasstheater.org. A new initiative is underway to provide grant funding for individual Chicago productions that are not part of a resident company season. The Independent Productions Initiative was founded by playwright Elsie Bernadine and uses Chicago's Red Twist Theater as its fiscal sponsor. According to Bernadine, the group has now raised more than $200,000 and awarded grants to nearly 60 projects, all being undertaken by independent teams of producers, directors, writers, actors, and designers. Board members include Robert Falls, former Goodman Theatre Artistic Director, and the noted arts philanthropist and playwright Peter Handler. The idea would seem like a good fit for an era when it's easier to get a single show up and off the ground rather than to package a season, something that is especially true for itinerant companies. The idea here is to plug a vital philanthropic gap because most foundations support established institutions, not individual projects. Bernadine told me that the recipients are mostly not nonprofit entities, but donors can receive tax relief by donating to nonprofit initiatives. Bernadine's initiative is similar to some journalistic projects focused on newspapers, including this one. IPI gave grants to 23 productions in 2025 and to 34 productions in 2026. The Joseph Jefferson Awards has said that it continues to explore options for the future of its non-equity awards. Our members' focus remains strictly on evaluating artistic and technical excellence on stage rather than serving as a governing body or investigative group for the production process, the committee wrote in an email. For that reason, we stand firmly behind our annual award nominations and honors. While we understand the deep feelings surrounding past honors, we believe our most impactful path forward is to focus on the future, with an emphasis on establishing greater clarity in our internal procedures and actively supporting the non-equity community's efforts to foster a safer, more supportive environment for all creative minds to develop their craft. Chris Jones recommends Theater of the Mind in an open run by the Goodman at the Reed Murdoch Building. Octet, from July 15th to August 2nd by Raven Theater at the Goodman. Pandemonium Please Hold in an open run on Second City Main Stage. Leopoldstadt through August 16th at the Writers Theater. 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Champions of Magic through August 23 at the Studebaker Theater in the Fine Arts Building, and A Little Night Music through August 9th at the Marriott Theater, and finally Ice Boy through August 9th at the Goodman Theater. Well, that really caught us up on theater in Chicago. Estee Haim is a rock and roll bassist, a highly visible New York Knicks fan, and, as of this past New Year's Eve, the happily married wife of a blockchain entrepreneur named Jonathan Levin. But what she is before anything else, she says, is a sister, one of three, along with her younger siblings, Danielle and Alana, in the beloved Los Angeles rock band Haim. So when Estee, 40, saw an early cut of Voicemails for Isabel, a new Netflix movie now streaming with the score by Haim and composer Amanda Yamante, it was like, how am I going to get through this, the musician recalls. Written and directed by Leah McKendrick, Voicemails stars Zoe Deutsch as a chef in San Francisco who has just lost her sister to cancer. The film's meet-cute arrives when Deutsch's character starts leaving heartbreaking messages for her late sister at the phone number now owned by a hunky real estate agent played by Nick Robinson.
I love my sister so much that the idea that something could happen to them, it wrecks me, Haim says. I don't think I'd be able to recover. Despite the movie's bleak premise, Voicemail strikes a warm and witty tone that evokes rom-com classics by Nora Ephron and Nancy Myers. My mantra for the whole movie, for every one of my departments, was, "Let's make this better than it needs to be," McKendrick says with a laugh. Indeed, Voicemails opens with an epic needle drop in Robin's Dancing on My Own. Yamate, who previously teamed with Haim to compose music for 2023's You Are So Not Invited to My Bat Mitzvah, says the two musicians thought of their score as bringing out that delicate, fragile sister love that underpins the film. This interview with Haim has been edited for clarity and length. Question: did you know before you took the job that this movie would open with one of the greatest pop songs of the last 25 years? Answer: I did. Question: really setting a high bar? Answer: when it comes to music, I'm fearless. Everything else, I'm terrified. I've been a huge Robin fan for most of my life. She's kind of a North Star for my sisters and I. It's no secret that we love sad dance songs. Question: did her music shape your and Amanda's ideas about the score? Answer: we did a lot of listening to Robin, trying to get into the sonic landscape. But we also listened to a lot of acoustic stuff. We try everything. We don't ever say no to anything. Question: lots of strings in the music. Answer: it was a dream come true to be able to hire an orchestra and record at the Village Studios, in the Tusk Room, that is an echo chamber. Question: do you play bass in your movie music? Answer: of course, but I didn't write on the bass. I need to hear the harmony and the chords. Then I let my freak flag fly. Question: in addition to Dancing on My Own, the movie features two old songs by your friend Taylor Swift. Answer: the great thing about Taylor is that my girl knows how to write a song. She's a poet, and I think she really understands girlhood, the pining and the wanting to be accepted. All she does is write it in a beautiful way. Question: what is it like to go from playing in a band with arguably three front women to working on a movie where your job is to help carry out somebody else's vision? Answer: it's very similar to what it's like being in Haim, because while there are, as you say, three front women, which, great, love, we love that, we are also a democracy. And my ideas don't fly all the time. Alana's ideas don't fly all the time. Danielle's ideas don't fly all the time. From the time we started writing songs together, all three of us have learned that you're not going to win every time. We wouldn't have got past the first record if that was the way. We would have killed each other. Question: why film scoring in the first place? Answer: I kind of fell into it accidentally, but I always knew that I was fascinated by scoring, mostly because of Ludwig Göransson's. When we were doing the Forever EP with him, he was scoring Community. We'd come to the studio late at night when he was done doing that, but then he'd get notes and we'd have to stop the session, and I would see him composing live in front of me, pulling instruments off the wall, doing a little ditty. Question: who are your film's music goats, greatest of all time? Answer: Ludi is one. Johnny Greenwood, Trent Reznor. I think all of my favorite composers were musicians before they were composers. Question: there's a lot of you in Hollywood right now. Answer: I mean, Trent Reznor, his music is already so cinematic. Same with Radiohead. Excellent music for a film. I don't know if Haim's music is necessarily cinematic, but I know that my sisters and I grew up loving movies. If it wasn't for Stop Making Sense, I might not be a bass player. Question: Tina Weymouth? Answer: Tina. Danielle and I started playing guitar at the same time, and my dad was like, okay, I see what's happening. Danielle is a better guitar player than Este. Este is sad. Este is depressed. What can we do here? So he thought, well, if a guitar has six strings and a bass has four strings, bass must be easier. He was wrong. That's 100% not true. But he brought it to me and was like, why don't you play the bass? I said, I don't want to do that.
I don't even know what it looks like. Then my dad went to Blockbuster, got stopped making sense, and was like, just watch. I was 8 or 9 at the time, and I was obsessed with Princess Peach. I looked at Tina. She was blonde. She was having a great time, and she kind of looked like a princess. It was, I see it. Now I can be it. Question, you're scoring movies and Alana's been acting. When you and your sisters were kids, how touchable did the movie industry feel? Answer, I went to Dixon Canyon Elementary in Sherman Oaks, California, and a lot of the kids in my class had headshots. That wasn't cheap, and my family couldn't afford it. But at Dixon Canyon, there was a choir teacher, George Weil. He wrote, It's the Most Wonderful Time of the Year, and the Gilligan's Island theme. He was retired and didn't need to make money, and he just had the biggest heart. He volunteered Monday and Friday every week to be the piano player at Dixie, and he basically taught me to sing. He would tell me stories about going to the Oscars in the 50s. This was kind of the closest I got to Hollywood. Everything else still felt a bit untouchable. There's another article on the music scene. Forget about Oasis, BTS, and the Jonas Brothers. The most eye-popping musical comeback of this decade has been by 91-year-old trumpeter, songwriter, and bandleader Herb Alpert, who, after selling more than 70 million albums in the 1960s with his group, the Tijuana Brass, has now become the most unlikely TikTok sensation in memory. I have had a rebirth because somebody on TikTok picked up one of my songs, Lady Fingers, which I did on my Whipped Cream and Other Delights album with the Tijuana Brass in 1965, said Alpert. So far, I've had over 4 billion streams of this song, and it's reignited my career in a different way that I never expected. I didn't think I'd be doing this at my age, but I'm having the time of my life playing. I love to play. I have a great band, and we've been playing for sold-out audiences, so it's been incredible. All but two of the first 20 concerts on the 2026 leg of the Herb Alpert and the Tijuana Brass and Other Delights tour have been sellouts, with more shows scheduled through the rest of the year. This follows a slew of sold-out concerts last year. The lineup of his longtime regular touring band has been expanded and rebranded as the Tijuana Brass. The seemingly tireless Alpert is now considering tour offers from as far afield as Europe, Japan, and Australia. I want to do it as long as I'm healthy and as long as I'm having fun doing it. I think that because I have this gift that other people really seem to enjoy, I want to be able to share it. I feel very fortunate that I'm able to do it and that I'm making a lot of people happy in the process. This whole career I've had is way beyond my imagination. Answer, the Los Angeles native whose father immigrated to the United States from what is now the Ukraine, Alpert began playing trumpet when he was 8. He was classically trained but quickly gravitated to jazz, which remains his greatest musical passion. He was just 25 when he co-wrote with Sam Cooke the 1960 hit Wonderful World. 2 years later, Alpert's debut album, The Lonely Bull, launched both his career and A&M Records, the fledgling record label he co-founded with his business partner and longtime friend Jerry Moss. A&M went on to become the recording home for such diverse artists as The Carpenters, Burt Bacharach, Joan Baez, Supertramp, The Police, Peter Frampton, Janet Jackson, Bryan Adams, UB40, Soundgarden, and many more, including the Sex Pistols. Alpert and Moss sold their label in 1989 to PolyGram Records in 1989 for a reported $500 million. He is the only artist in history to score chart-topping hits as a singer in 1968 with a romantic ballad, This Guy's in Love with You, and as an instrumentalist in 1979 with the proto-smooth jazz song Rise. It was later sampled on recordings by the notorious B.I.G.,
Nas, Dua Lipa, Britney Spears, and more than two dozen other pop and hip-hop artists. While credited to Herb Alpert and the Tijuana Brass, no band of that name existed, and the moniker was added to provide an international flavor. Alpert played all the brass parts on the album himself. He only later put together a group called the Tijuana Brass to accompany him on his concert tours. 5 of the 14 Alpert Tijuana Brass albums released between 1962 and 1970 topped the national Billboard charts. His version of the song Spanish Flea was played frequently each week as a theme song for the popular TV show The Dating Game. His first album, The Lonely Bull, was released in 1962. Alpert was a frequent visitor to the border city, which inspired the names of several of his songs, including Tijuana Taxi and Tijuana Sauerkraut. This interview with Alpert has been edited for clarity and length. Question. Your 1963 song, Lady Fingers, became a viral sensation on TikTok a few years ago and was also embraced by Instagram users. Was that totally random, or was there some reason Lady Fingers was posted on TikTok? Answer, totally random. I mean, they picked it up and they didn't know me. Some person just picked it up. It's kind of a jazz song and was written by Toots Thielemans. Somebody put the song on TikTok and one thing led to another and it just took off. Toots was an amazing musician. The last time I saw him before he died was at the Jazz Bakery in Culver City, California. He gave me a big hug because, you know, Ladyfingers was on Whipped Cream and Other Delights, and that album sold 14 million copies and helped him build a house wherever he was living at the time. Question. You first came upon a trumpet when you were 8. Was it love at first sight or at first sound? Did you have any idea what you were looking at? Answer. No, I just liked the size of it and feel of it. I couldn't make a sound out of it because I thought you'd just blow hot air into it. On some instruments, you can get by with doing just that, a flute, a clarinet, a saxophone, but with a trumpet, you need to buzz into the mouthpiece to get the sound. So it took a while to feel comfortable with it. And when the sound started coming, it was coming pretty loudly because you can really blast off with a horn. It was like the horn was talking for me because I was a card-carrying introvert at a very early age. So when this horn was making a sound for me, it was talking for me. It was saying the things that I couldn't get out of my mouth naturally. Question. Miles Davis, after hearing and playing bebop with Dizzy Gillespie in the 1940s, realized he couldn't compete on that high-velocity level with Dizzy and instead created something entirely different on trumpet that was all his own. I'm wondering if, for you, hearing Clifford Brown play trumpet steered you in the direction you ended up going on the horn. Answer. Oh, well, first off, Clifford Brown scared me. The guy was doing everything I thought would be possible to play, and it was encouraging and discouraging at the same time. That's how I think most trumpet players felt when they heard him. He was extraordinary, and he died when he was only 25 years old. Question. Am I correct that at your concerts on this tour, you take questions from the audience? Answer. Yep, I open it up and I try to make it very casual so people feel a part of it. I get some interesting questions now and then. Question. What kind of left-field questions have you been asked that you especially like? Answer. He laughs. At one concert, somebody in the audience asked me, "What happened to your first wife?" So that's somebody from the 60s making their comeback. 91, that's amazing. Now I think we're moving into look at the movies. Would you be nervous if you needed to call Sir Ben Kingsley, always Sir Ben, you don't trifle with that title, and persuade him to be in a movie? You should be nervous. Destin Daniel Cretton would be the first to tell you that he was anxious when he dialed Kingsley at his London home to ask him if he might reprise the role of the washed-up, drug-addled actor Trevor Slattery, first seen in 2013's Iron Man 3. Kingsley portrayed Slattery again the following year in a fun 14-minute short titled All Hail the King,
which explored the character's Shakespearean training and his devoted relationship with his mother. Cretton wanted Kingsley to play Slattery again in the 2021 Marvel movie Shang-Chi and the Legend of the Ten Rings. He had an elaborate pitch which he painstakingly rehearsed and refined. But once Kingsley answered the phone, Cretton went off script and started gushing, telling Kingsley what an honor it was to even be talking with him. Kingsley cut him off. "Let's get down to the nitty-gritty," Kingsley told him. And before Cretton could come back to his notes, Kingsley turned the tables and began grilling him. "What do you know about Liverpool?" he asked, testing Cretton's knowledge of Slattery's hometown. How far back do you go with British comedy?" Cretton started to answer questions, but was then interrupted by another voice. It was Trevor Slattery. More precisely, it was Kingsley performing Slattery, sounding like he was shouting from another room. And he was angry, berating Kingsley for giving Cretton a hard time and proclaiming how much he wanted to be in this new movie. "Very quickly, I realized how much he loves this character," Cretton says, by way of saying that the next time he asked Kingsley to play Slattery for the Marvel TV series Wonder Man, the call was short, and of course the answer was yes. Wonder Man follows a struggling actor, Simon Williams, trying to land a big break in Hollywood while keeping his superpowers hidden. Trevor befriends Simon. Initially, he has an ulterior motive, but soon becomes Simon's mentor, turning the series into a look at the indignities that actors face while pursuing their profession. Topping the list, the cruelty of auditions. When asked if he was good at reading for roles, Kingsley says, "That's a tough question to answer because I haven't auditioned for many decades," Kingsley replied. "From my first job, I've been handed my next job by mentors and very affectionate hands. No auditions since joining the Royal Shakespeare Company in 1967, I asked. Not even for the role in Gandhi?" Director Richard Attenborough cast Kingsley after trying to make the movie for 20 years with Alec Guinness, Richard Burton, Dustin Hoffman, and John Hurt being considered for the part. How did Kingsley, with only one movie credit, prevail? Kingsley launches into the story, starting at the pandemonium of performing in the Royal Shakespeare Company's production of The Life and Adventures of Nicholas Nickleby, where on opening night, in between costume changes from Wackford's Squeers to Wagstaff, a voice rang out in the tunnel of his dressing room. Ben Kingsley wanted at the stage door now. Kingsley pantomimes, resisting repeated entreaties amid the cacophony. He can't be distracted by a call. It's his oxygen time. He needs to focus, but it's impossible. The entreaties keep coming. "Finally, I go up the stairs, pick up the phone," Kingsley remembers. "Ben, it's Richard Attenborough. Stand to attention. Listen, I have money for Gandhi, and my son Michael tells me I must see you." "Yes, sir. Can I see you tomorrow?" "Yes, sir," I said. Kingsley went to Attenborough's home in Richmond the next day, and Attenborough, what a gracious man, Kingsley says, has a big book of photos of Gandhi on the table. "Have a look at those, darling," the filmmaker told him. Kingsley put the book in his lap and turned the pages. As Kingsley tells the story, he mimes methodically, making his way through the enormous volume. "All he did was watch me. It was important to me because I felt that there was an indifference toward a child's development, an indifference toward a child blossoming. It's a tragedy," Kingsley says. Was the childhood that Kingsley created for Trevor the one he wished he had? "I did," he said. "And of course, it was an enormous compliment, but as the years have gone by, I understand you've got to be something in you and you're going to have to work hard. To be a classical actor is backbreakingly hard work because you can only do that through classical theater, and you can only do that through the governor of Shakespeare. But bless her, it was wonderful," Kingsley smiles and circles back to his Gandhi story. They saw the pages turning there. Now we better switch to some sports. I'm behind here. Sorry about that.
All right, we'll start off with some information from, of course, FIFA and what's happening in the soccer world. FIFA has defended the reputation of World Cup referee Rafael Claus in rare pushback on comments by U.S. President Donald Trump, who questioned his integrity for sending off Falar and Balgon. Trump suggested on Monday at the White House, without elaborating, that the 46-year-old Brazilian was, quote, a little bit suspect if you check his past, end quote. Claus red-carded Balogun against Bosnia-Herzegovina last week set off a furor that Trump intervened with FIFA to ensure the United States forward could play against Belgium late on Monday. FIFA praised Claus, who was working at his second World Cup, in a statement published before the U.S. 4-1 loss that sent Belgium to the quarterfinals. Throughout his career, he has consistently demonstrated the highest standards of professionalism and integrity, FIFA said, calling Claus, quote, one of the world's leading professional referees and a valued member of the team of World Cup match officials. FIFA made no similar statement in public support of Somali referee Omar Artin, who U.S. authorities denied entry to the country last month ahead of the tournament. Like Artin, Claus has refereed the final of top-tier competition in his home continent before being picked among the 52 referees for FIFA for the World Cup. Claus refereed Spain's 4-0 win over Saudi Arabia in the group stage and worked the U.S. 2-0 win over Bosnia in the second round. Balogun was the first player Claus sent off in four career World Cup games. He is an experienced and highly respected referee, FIFA chief refereeing officer Perlugi Colina said, and we maintain full confidence in him as a trusted match official. Trump's comments could have been linked to a match fixing investigation by Brazil's Senate in 2024. Lawmakers scrutinized how referees were assigned to games, but did not accuse Claus of wrongdoing. There is nothing in his record that calls his integrity into question or supports any suspicion of wrongdoing, the Brazilian Football Confederation said on Monday. Switching to baseball, Chicago White Sox starter Noah Schultz escaped the first inning jam Tuesday at Wrigley Field without allowing a run. But the Boston Red Sox got to him with two home runs during a three-run second inning. Schultz allowed four runs over five innings in an 8-1 loss. Felt I had good command and good feel for the cutter, but no off-speed stuff to go along with it, Schultz said. Wanted to go heavier off-speed, but not being able to land the sweeper or changeup as much as I'd like, and it was definitely frustrating. The White Sox began their final homestand before the All-Star break by collecting just four hits, three of them singles by San Anotachi, the other infielder hit by Junior Perez, in front of 25,392. Pardon me. It's all about the fastball with him, White Sox manager Will Venable said of Boston starter Peyton Toll, who allowed two hits and struck out six in six scoreless innings. He's really got a good fastball. He commanded it well and beat us in the zone with it. We saw a lot of foul balls. We just weren't able to move anything forward. Then he was able to get to the off-speed stuff as well. The Sox suffered consecutive home losses for the first time since April 25th and 26th against the Washington Nationals. They wrapped up their previous homestead with the 5-4 loss to the Kansas City Royals on June 28th. Despite Tuesday's defeat, the White Sox, 47-43, remain alone atop the American League Central standings. They still hold a one-game lead over the Cleveland Guardians, 47-45, who lost 3-1 to Minnesota Twins on Tuesday. Schultz faces some challenges Tuesday from the start as the Red Sox loaded the bases with one out in the first inning. The lefty struck out Romney Gonzalez, a former White Sox, swinging.
Caleb Durbin then lined out to right field. He ran into trouble with one out in the second inning, surrendering a solo home run to Andrew Montesario. Connor Wong singled and scored on a two-out, two-run home by Sedan Rafaela, stretching Boston's lead to 3-0. Noah struggled with the command a little bit, Venable said. A couple of sweepers in zone for the homers. I know he wishes he had back. Again, not as crisp as we've seen from him before. Just continuing to struggle with a little of the command and some of these longer innings where he's laboring through extra base runners. He has to tighten it up. Schultz allowed 7 hits, struck out 3, and walked 3 while falling 2-6. He has a 6.0 ERA in 10 starts during his rookie year. A lot of things that I definitely need to work on, Schultz said. The walks have been pretty high, something that I'm not too happy with, something that I need to clean up for sure with mechanics. I think I'm finding out my identity as a pitcher with pitch mixes and seeing what to throw most and figuring out different lineups and how to attack them. The White Sox couldn't mount much of an offensive attack. Their best scoring chance came in the 7th. Trailing 4-0, they loaded the bases with no outs against reliever Danny Colombe. Kyle Teal grounded into a fielder's choice, bringing in 1 run. Boston reliever Justin Slayton then struck out Jacob Gonzalez and Tristan Peters to limit the damage. The Red Sox broke the game open with 4 runs in the 9th. The inning featured a sequence where third base umpire Nestor Heja initially signaled foul on the ball near the line hit by Wilson Contreras before quickly switching the call to fair. 2 runs scored on the double. He obviously pointed the wrong way initially, Venable said. He acknowledged it was a mistake, but we were just talking about whether it was challengeable or not. Where it landed, it was in front of him, so it wasn't challengeable. It was just one of those nights for the White Sox, who are aiming to go to the All-Star break on a positive note. This is one of the bigger weeks of the season. We can set ourselves up for good All-Star break and put ourselves in a good position in the division. We're right where we need to be. We just need to finish strong. The All-Star break will come. We can't look forward to it, though. It's just part of it. We know it's in the forecast, but you've just got to push through and grind these games out and then reset and have a great second half. And in Phoenix, Sydney Taylor scored 10 of her 16 points in the 3rd quarter. Natasha Cloud finished with 11 points and 6 assists, and the Chicago Sky beat the Phoenix Mercury 77-66 on Tuesday night. Taylor scored

Sky finished the period with a 56-44 advantage. The Sky led by double figures in the fourth quarter until Kalia Copper made a three-pointer with 1 and 2 seconds left to pull Phoenix within 74-66. But J.C. Sheldon sealed it at the other end with a three-pointer for her only points of the game. Azura Stevens added 9 points and 10 rebounds for the Sky. Skylar Diggins did not play due to a right knee injury. Copper led the Mercury 8-14 with 25 points and 4 three-pointers. Dewana Bonner added 12 points, and Alyssa Thomas had 11 points, 7 rebounds, 5 assists, and 4 steals. Bonner became the first player in WNBA history with 8,000 points, 3,000 rebounds, and 500 steals. The Mercury had won 4 of their last 5 games. Next article is also about soccer. Seattle. For all the growth in American soccer over the past quarter of a century, the U.S. men's national team remains stagnant. Christian Pulisic, Tyler Adams, and Weston McKennie fared no better at the World Cup in 2022 and 2026 than Tim Howard, Michael Bradley, and Josie Altidore did in 2010 and 2014. We want to be able to go and compete with some of the best in the world, and we just still have that next step to come, Pulaski said after Monday night's error-filled 4-1 loss to Belgium in round of 16. For all the billions of dollars invested with the goal of boosting the national team into the world's elite, the Americans remain soccer plebeians. After reaching the semifinals of the first World Cup in 1930, the U.S. didn't even qualify between 1950 and 1990. Since then, they, Americans, were eliminated in the round of 16 in 1994, 2010, 2014, 2022, and this year, failing to advance past their group in 1990, 1998, and 2006, and flopped in qualifying for 2018. It's not like you are in a rocket and you can improve, you can grow. It's not linear, U.S. coach said. The U.S. won 3 games in a World Cup for the first time, beating Paraguay, Australia, and Bosnia-Herzegovina, while losing to Turkey and Belgium. The Americans benefited as host, a seeded team that didn't face a top-10 nation before the Red Devils. By the next World Cup in Spain, Portugal, and Morocco, with 3 games in South America, Pulisic, McKennie, and Adams will be 31. So which players increase value for the U.S. national team? Felarion Balogun led the U.S. team with 3 goals, looking like a top striker, and gained worldwide notoriety when his red card suspension for awkwardly landing on an opponent's ankle was lifted after a phone call from U.S. President Donald Trump. A former Arsenal youth player, the 25-year-old striker is entering the 4th season of a 5-year contract with French club Monaco and could be set for a move to a bigger club. Malik Tillman became the first player since France's Bernard Ganini in 1982 to have 2 free-kick goals in a World Cup. The 24-year-old midfielder is entering the 2nd season of a 5-year contract with the German club Bayer Leverkusen. He had a difficult 2025-26, getting dropped from the starting lineup between late March and the season's final match. And does the U.S. coach stay in the job for another 4 years? The coach said he'll speak with U.S. Soccer Federation after a rest period to discuss whether it wants him to stay beyond the expiration of his contract this summer and whether he wants to commit to a 4-year cycle. We've had positive conversations with Mauricio before the World Cup about the future. We agreed we would continue those conversations following a chance to rest and reflect post-World Cup. The U.S. Soccer Federation said in a statement on Tuesday, "We have a great deal of respect and gratitude for Mauricio, his staff, and every part

part of the program. We have shared excitement about our potential and also shared clarity about the amount of work at all levels still required to achieve our ambition. The Argentine took over from Greg Berhalter in late 2024 after first-round elimination at the Copa America. His first year included failures to win the CONCACAF Gold Cup and the Nations League. "We were in a mess," he said. "I seen this team show that we can play football, we can play soccer, we can compete. That needs to keep improving. There's a lot of young players, but there's a lot of potential in future." What are the trouble spots on the field that need work for the national team? Goalkeeper has gone from the United States' biggest strength from 1990 through 2014 to a huge weakness in the past decade, and it appears to be at its weakest since the 1980s. Long gone are the days when Tony Miella, Casey Keller, Brad Fiedel, Tim Howard, Brad Guzan inspired confidence. Zach Steffen and Matt Turner both failed to establish themselves with big European teams. Matt Fries, who supplanted Turner as the first-choice starter last year, gifted a goal in the loss to Belgium that will be replayed on blooper reels. Gabriel Salina, Chris Brady, Patrick Schulte, and Roman Celentano, who head the next generation, have the next cycle to establish themselves as possible number ones. Central defense is also a concern. Crystal Palace's Chris Richards is the only American playing at a top club, and his World Cup partner, Tim Ream, at 38, became the oldest U.S. player at any World Cup. Qualifying should be easier with a 4-8 team World Cup tournaments. With the expansion of the field to 48 nations, including six from North and Central America and the Caribbean, World Cup qualifying is not likely to be as challenging for CONCA, CAF's powers, Mexico and the U.S. and Canada. All three were eliminated in round 16 after Curacao, Haiti, and Panama were eliminated with last-place finishes in their groups. Unless the U.S. shows vast improvement, it will not be seeded for the 2030 World Cup and likely will face a world power in the very first round. And that's all we have time for today for the readings of sports and the features and entertainment from the Chicago Tribune. I hope you have a good rest of the week, and thank you for listening to APRIS.

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1: Here's the forecast for the Boston and South Shore area on the Talking Information Center from the National Weather Service. For today, turning sunny, temperatures in the lower 80s. Clear overnight, temperatures in the mid-60s. Thursday, sunny and hot, temperatures in the lower 90s. The sun rose this morning at 5:16, setting at 8:23 this evening. 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
8: Hello, it's Wednesday, July 8th, 2026. My name is Susan. I'm reading the Washington Post at the Talking Information Center. Trump's NATO bashing casts shadow over U.S. pledge to defend allies. NATO's Article 5 has long promised that an attack against one is an attack against all. President Donald Trump is not so sure. By Ellen Francis, Ankara, Turkey. President Donald Trump voiced skepticism about defending U.S. allies long before his rise to the White House. As a real estate and casino magnate, he complained in a 1990 interview with Playboy magazine that the United States was defending wealthy nations for nothing, which would otherwise be wiped off the face of the earth in about 15 minutes. Two presidential wins later, Trump has suggested repeatedly that he could quit NATO, the U.S.-led alliance built around the core premise that an attack against one is an attack on all. Soon after landing in Turkey on Tuesday to meet with NATO counterparts, Trump returned to the topic of his on-again, off-again push for U.S. control over Greenland, which is an autonomous territory of NATO-allied Denmark. The president said during his last campaign that he would encourage Russia to attack nations that don't spend enough on defense, and more recently, angry at European criticism of the Iran war. Trump said the U.S. might stop promising to defend its allies. As leaders of NATO's 32 nations gather in the Turkish capital, they are set Wednesday to reaffirm commitment to the Mutual Defense Clause, known as Article 5, which covers the Euro-Atlantic space. But in Europe, Trump's wavering on this core tenet of the Western alliance has forced a reckoning over whether the U.S. would in fact come to the rescue of its allies in an attack. That seed of doubt suggests that the president might not need to withdraw the U.S. from NATO to undermine it, officials say. The questioning is now also complicated by U.S. plans to withdraw troops from the continent, as European leaders increasingly warn that Russia may soon try to test their defenses. We could remove all of our soldiers out of Europe, Trump said Tuesday during a meeting with Turkish President Recep Tayyip Erdogan. Trump told reporters that the Arctic territory of Greenland should be controlled by the United States, not by Denmark, claiming that European refusal is what hurt my relationship with NATO. For smaller nations and the former Soviet satellite states in Eastern Europe, NATO's Article 5 has long implied that a U.S. president would bring the full force of the U.S. military might to bear if any one of them were attacked. But today, for a NATO member such as Denmark facing Trump's demands, the promise of U.S. help in the event of an attack can ring hollow after staring down the prospect of being attacked by U.S. forces. Trump's push for NATO's biggest military power to seize territory from another NATO ally ignited a transatlantic crisis this year. The president's apathy toward mutual defense has also shaken allies by questioning what is meant to be unquestionable, said Camille Grand, a former NATO official who is now Secretary General of the main European Defense Industry Association. It's supposed to be a no-brainer, the sort of musketeer one for all for one commitment, no matter what, and so on, Grand said. So we end up in a situation where there are more doubts than with any other president in recent history, which makes the Europeans nervous. Despite Trump's grievance, which he repeated Tuesday, that U.S. allies are not there for us, the only time that NATO invoked Article 5 was after the September 11, 2001 terrorist attacks on the United States. Action under Article 5, which is part of the treaty that created NATO, is not automatic. In the event of an attack and an ally's request for assistance, the member states must agree unanimously to respond and decide how. The faltering confidence in U.S. guarantees has propelled Europe's costly mission to rearm and take more ownership of NATO, which the U.S. has led since its founding after World War II. Some European leaders have become more blunt about the impact of Trump's NATO threats. French President Emmanuel Macron recently warned that the alliance is worth what is left unsaid, that is, the trust behind it. If you create doubt every day about your commitment, you strip it of substance, Macron said. The U.S. still has nuclear warheads and tens of thousands of troops scattered across Europe, along with a firm grip on NATO's command and control structure. European officials say they would be capable of defending the continent alone if it comes to that, while seeking to keep Washington engaged. Yet more are now calling for Europe to mount a concrete push to replace much of the U.S. role, from frontline troops to fighter jets, in a bid to lessen the blow of any pullback. If the Europeans are capable of providing cavalry in a crisis, demonstrating they're not just going to call Washington and panic if Washington doesn't act, that makes our deterrence effective, Grand said. A European diplomat, who, like others, spoke on the condition of anonymity to discuss sensitive diplomacy, said this was a question of confidence rather than hardware deployed in Europe. If the psychological belief that the U.S. will help defend us is gone, then do the assets matter? The diplomat asked. Ahead of Trump's arrival in Ankara, the U.S. ambassador to NATO, Matthew G. Whitaker, said, "The United States is not going anywhere, but expects European nations to take charge of their defenses, now a common narrative of Europeans and the White House." NATO Secretary General Mark Rutte had managed to defuse the crisis over Greenland earlier this year, but it was not long before Trump grew irritated at European leaders seeking distance from the U.S.-Israeli war on Iran. The president, who once questioned the wisdom of triggering World War III by theoretically coming to the defense of tiny NATO ally Montenegro, was frustrated that European leaders shied away from a war that he and Israel unleashed outside the NATO realm. After the 9/11 attacks, NATO allies deployed aircraft to patrol U.S. airspace and naval forces to the Mediterranean. European nations, including Germany and Denmark, also sent troops to fight alongside U.S. forces in Afghanistan, getting embroiled in America's longest war, which some in Europe later regretted after the chaotic 2021 withdrawal. NATO officials insist that the Trump administration has made clear its commitment to Article 5 and that the alliance retains its full deterrence capabilities. Despite plans to pull forces and systems available to Europe, the U.S. officials have offered assurances the U.S. nuclear umbrella remains intact. European diplomats say NATO's sprawling military infrastructure, which draws on forces and bases from Canada to Turkey to Estonia, would activate in a crisis regardless of Trump's social media musings. A second European diplomat acknowledged that Trump's NATO bashing creates uncertainty, but added that in case of an attack, our military is not going to wait for Trump. They will fight. Some also believe that pressure from Congress, especially hawkish Republican leaders, would compel Trump to defend longtime allies. the looming U.S. drawdown has spurred once unthinkable planning in European capitals on how to replace U.S. capabilities, such as aircraft or warships, and how the continent's militaries might fight a war with little to no American backup. Some policymakers stress that European nations don't need to backfill U.S. gaps one for one, but simply need to have enough to fight alone. A senior NATO diplomat said the alliance was going through a difficult time as Europe seeks more control while the U.S. retrenches. We are in this period of transformation, which will have consequences that we can't even foresee, the senior diplomat said. Is that always easy? No, but I see true commitment. Alice Ruffo, France's Deputy Defense Minister, suggested there was little use in contemplating the volatility of U.S. policy when there is work to do. What is predictable is that the U.S. wants Europeans to do more, and that there may simultaneously be several theaters of conflict in which we must assume our responsibility, Ruffo said. That's what we must prepare for, she said. In any case, our approach to alliances rests on trust and predictability, Ruffo added, which I believe is a very powerful strategic tool in the current context. As health rumors swirl, GOP leaders say they've spoken with McConnell. By Ben Binde, Matthew Choi, and Anna Liss Roy. Several of Senator Mitch McConnell's Republican colleagues and allies said on Tuesday that they've spoken with him by phone, offering the fullest picture yet of the hospitalized Kentucky Republican's condition after more than 3 weeks in which he has not been seen publicly and his office has said little. Senate Majority Leader John Thune of South Dakota spoke with McConnell on Monday, and Senator John Barrasso of Wyoming talked with him Tuesday, their offices said. Both men spent years on McConnell's leadership team before rising to the top of the party. Thune served as his whip and Barrasso as the number three Republican, and the two now hold the Senate's top GOP posts. McConnell ally Scott Jennings said on social media that he too had talked with the senator, who remains in the hospital. But none of the accounts included McConnell speaking publicly himself, and his office has not disclosed what sent the 84-year-old to the hospital on June 14th. Amid the official silence from his office, others have rushed to fill the vacuum with rumors and theories. Right-wing influencers aligned with President Donald Trump have spread unverified claims that the senator is gravely incapacitated and have accused GOP leaders of a cover-up. In some cases, the attempts from GOP allies to reassure have only driven conservative influencers to post even wilder theories about the situation. Trump ally and far-right activist Laura Loomer shared posts this week alleging, without evidence, that the senator is in a vegetative state. Even after Jennings, Thune, and Barrasso said they had spoken with McConnell, Loomer doubled down and described the situation as the biggest cover-up ever right now. Many noted that McConnell himself has not appeared, spoken publicly, or authorized a detailed medical disclosure. On Tuesday, McConnell's team directed reporters to tweets from his allies, saying the senator was taking their phone calls as recently as Tuesday afternoon, and those allies made efforts to offer details on the calls. Barrasso spoke with McConnell Tuesday afternoon for about 20 minutes, his office said. The two senators discussed the Graham Plattner scandal in Maine, the recent Supreme Court ruling on coordinated spending limits, and legislative priorities like the National Defense Authorization Act, and confirming Trump's nominee for Director of National Intelligence, according to Barrasso's office. Senator McConnell was fully engaged and is eager to get back to the Senate, said Kate Noyes, Barrasso's communications director. A spokesperson for Thune said they had a lengthy and substantive conversation that covered a variety of topics, including national security. Jennings, a longtime advisor to McConnell, posted on social media Tuesday that he had spoken on the phone with the senator that morning for about 20 minutes. They discussed topics including Iran and Ukraine, Jennings wrote. Online accusations of a cover-up, including a post from former Congresswoman Marjorie Taylor Greene, also emphasized the fact that McConnell's wife, Elaine Chao, traveled to China after his hospitalization. A spokesperson for Chao, a former Secretary of Transportation, said that she was on a long-planned trip in China for her family's philanthropic work, that the senator's health did not warrant an immediate return to the U.S., and that Chao has since returned. During the trip, Chao met with Chinese Vice President Han Zheng, according to a readout from the Chinese embassy, and with U.S. Ambassador to China David Perdue, her spokesperson said. In response to a Monday post from a conservative influencer claiming that senators are all in on a cover-up, Senator Mike Lee of Utah replied that many senators know nothing about his condition, fueling additional speculation. By Tuesday afternoon, Lee had posted a follow-up on X, pointing to Thune and Barrasso's phone calls with McConnell as good news, but online skeptics were not appeased. McConnell, who had already announced that he would not seek re-election this fall, has served in the Senate since 1985 and led Senate Republicans from 2007 until 2025. While he was a leading proponent of Trump's legislative agenda during Trump's first term, he has been more willing to buck the president's desires in recent years. McConnell was admitted to the hospital on the morning of June 14th, according to a statement from his office, which added that he was receiving excellent care. EMS dispatch audio from the morning of June 14th suggests that emergency medical personnel were sent to McConnell's home to attend to an unconscious person in cardiac arrest. According to dispatch audio, a call went out at 8:36 a.m. for an unconscious person at McConnell's address, and an ambulance was sent with advanced life support crew. 6 minutes later, a medic radioed that CPR was in progress. At 8:43 a.m., a dispatcher relayed the emergency as a cardiac arrest. McConnell is named nowhere in the recording, though the address is his. On June 22nd, 8 days after McConnell was hospitalized, his office said that he wouldn't be voting that week as he continues his recovery. A July 2nd statement from McConnell's office provided little new information but said he was still in the hospital. The senator continues to improve and is working closely with his staff on Kentucky and Senate matters while the Senate is out of session, his office said. His office has not provided additional information since then. McConnell's continued absence may pose challenges for Senate Republicans. There is no mechanism to remove and replace an incapacitated senator, even temporarily, unlike for other offices, including the presidency. The Senate does not allow proxy votes, and McConnell's absence reduces the Republican majority in the chamber to 52 Republicans to 47 Democrats. The Senate Appropriations Committee is evenly split between Republicans and Democrats without McConnell, which could prevent Republicans from advancing their spending priorities until his return. This is not the first health scare for McConnell in recent years. He had polio as a child and has acknowledged difficulty climbing stairs. He was hospitalized in March 2023 with a concussion and broken ribs after falling. He spent nearly 6 weeks away from the Senate recovering while he was still nominally the head of the Republican conference. Shortly afterward, in July and August 2023, McConnell twice froze mid-sentence while publicly speaking with reporters and needed assistance. He sustained a sprained wrist and a minor cut on his face after a trip and fall in December 2024. In February 2025, McConnell fell on the stairs exiting the Senate chamber and was later seen using a wheelchair. In October, he fell again, and he spent more than a week in the hospital in February for flu-like symptoms, according to his office. Medical issues are a recurring theme in the Senate. More than half the current senators are over age 65. Before her death at age 90 in 2023, Senator Dianne Feinstein of California faced scrutiny after months away from the Senate due to a shingles infection and amid concerns about her memory. Senator Strom Thurmond of South Carolina, who served until age 100, experienced repeated health problems, necessitating his move into a hospital while his staff managed much of his work. McConnell announced in February 2025 that he would retire at the end of his term in January 2027. Representative Andy Barr of Kentucky won the Republican primary to replace him in May and is heavily favored in the Senate race. In 2024, Kentucky Republicans changed state law to strip the governor of the authority to appoint a replacement senator in case of a vacancy, instead mandating a special election. If a vacancy happens late in an election cycle, however, the seat may remain empty until the newly elected senator takes office in January. Rahm Emanuel to tell Israel its alliance with the U.S. cannot survive as it has been. In a Tel Aviv speech Wednesday, the presidential prospect plans to warn that Israel faces a dead end without change, a move reflecting democratic pressure. By Dan Marika. Rahm Emanuel, the former Chicago mayor and potential Democratic presidential candidate, plans to use a speech in Tel Aviv on Wednesday to warn that America's relationship with Israel is not sustainable unless the Israeli government sharply changes course. Emanuel, according to draft remarks provided to the Washington Post, plans to offer criticism of all parties involved in the decades-long conflict between Israel and its Arab neighbors, warning that Israel has become a pariah under Prime Minister Benjamin Netanyahu, calling out the corruption of the Palestinian leadership and challenging the unconditional support the United States has offered Israel. Emanuel, who is Jewish and whose father was born in Jerusalem, plans to tell the Israeli audience that the relationship between the United States and Israel is at a crossroads and cannot stand or survive as it has been, given the country's harsh treatment of Palestinians in the Gaza Strip and the West Bank. The United States cannot continue to finance and support that cynicism in silence, Emanuel plans to tell the audience at Tel Aviv University. You cannot fight indefinitely against a world that has stopped believing you have the right to fight. You must instead find a new sustainable path to peace, security, and economic prosperity. The debate over Israel and Palestinian territories is causing enormous upheaval in the Democratic Party, where negative views of Israel have shot up since its lethal invasion of Gaza following the Hamas attacks of October 7, 2023. Democratic lawmakers in New York and Colorado suffered primary defeats recently against political newcomers critical of their past backing of Israel, while Democrats weighing 2028 presidential runs are already facing tough questions on the Middle East. Party leaders have yet to find a way to navigate between those who still fundamentally support Israel, most of whom nonetheless criticize the Netanyahu government, and those who want to end all economic and military cooperation. Emanuel may be in a particularly sensitive spot because his connections to Israel are notable. His uncle is buried in Jerusalem, and he served as a civilian volunteer for the Israeli military during the 1991 Gulf War. He also worked on Arab-Israeli peace as a top aide to Presidents Bill Clinton and Barack Obama. Emanuel said in an interview that he opted to come and be frank by speaking in Israel rather than shooting spitballs from across the Atlantic. In a possible shot at other Democrats considering presidential runs, he added, I don't think it takes a lot of courage to criticize Israel from the opinion pages of any publication or from the floor of the Senate. In his prepared remarks, the former congressman says the push for a greater Israel, one that includes Gaza and the West Bank, is as self-destructive and fanatical as the demands for Palestine stretching from the river to the sea. Emanuel also plans to outline a three-part proposal, full diplomatic relations between Israel and its Arab neighbors, who will be responsible for standing up to a credible Palestinian authority. 2. Economic investment to deepen connections between Israel and its Arab neighbors. And 3. An end to the American taxpayer subsidy of Israel's defense budget. But the tone of his speech could be as important as the content. Hear me now. Israel will be alone if its leaders choose to attempt to annex the West Bank and pursue the fantasy of a greater Israel, he plans to say. America will not and cannot be complicit or complacent in that endeavor. In the interview, Emanuel said his central message is that the status quo cannot continue. I happen to think the alliance, if done right, serves American interests. But if it doesn't, I'm going to say this is going to change, Emmanuel said. And if it doesn't change, it can't stay as is. This is not sustainable for the United States. Netanyahu comes in for particular criticism. The prime minister and his government have led Israel into a dead end, Emmanuel plans to say. Emmanuel and Netanyahu have a tangled history. While working as Obama's chief of staff, Emmanuel challenged the prime minister on new housing in the West Bank, leading to headlines in Israel that Netanyahu called Emmanuel and Obama advisor David Axelrod safe, self-hating Jews. Emmanuel now wields that insult like a badge of honor, given Netanyahu's low standing among Democrats. I didn't need a war to know that what he was going to do was going to lead to perpetual war. That's what I said to him in 2009, Emmanuel said in the interview. If there was a prediction I wanted to be wrong on, that was it. Still, the speech reads like a statement of tough love from a friend, one that finds the former mayor leaning on his connections to the nation to deliver blunt criticism. Emmanuel plans to open by noting his uncle's gravesite on Jerusalem's Mount of Olives and his father's service in the Irgun, a Jewish underground militia during the 1948 Arab-Israeli War. The most important thing a true friend can do is tell the truth, even when it's painful, he plans to say, and today is a day for truth. Emmanuel, unlike many critics of Israel, contends in his speech that Israel over the years has repeatedly offered the Palestinians sovereignty in exchange for security, only to be rebuffed. Emmanuel said his trip to Israel is part of a broader strategy to mount a non-traditional presidential campaign, should he decide to take the dive into the deep end. I'm not going to do a campaign the traditional way, Emmanuel said, adding that if he chooses to run, he will not make any announcement until after the 2026 midterms. The dramatic shift in Democrat position on Israel began in the Biden administration. President Joe Biden, a traditional pro-Israel Democrat, flew to Israel to show support in October 2023 after Hamas militants surged over the Gaza border and killed 1,200 people. As Israel mounted an aggressive retaliatory military campaign that ultimately killed more than 70,000 Palestinians, Biden was increasingly besieged by progressive protesters at his events, hurling chants of Genocide Joe. Even with the 2028 election more than 2 years away, potential Democratic hopefuls are already facing questions about their stance toward Israel. California Governor Gavin Newsom in March referred to Israel as sort of an apartheid state, a remark he later walked back under pressure. Illinois Governor J.B. Pritzker was sharply critical of AIPAC, the influential pro-Israel group, after it spent lavishly on political campaigns in his state. Kentucky Governor Andy Beshear asked in a Politico interview in March whether Israel was guilty of genocide in Gaza, responded, "That's becoming one of those new litmus tests that we said we would never do as a party again." He added that he supports Israel and its right to exist, but disapproves of Netanyahu's handling of the Gaza war. What Graham Platner's Rise and Unraveling reveal about the politics of 2026. Karen Timmelty. The fatal miscalculation by the liberal activists who fueled the rise of an unknown 41-year-old Maine oyster farmer and combat veteran was not that they failed to vet Graham Platner. It was that in today's win-at-all-costs political environment, they didn't think they needed to. His backers were dazzled both by the prospect of putting forward a talented political outsider to take his shot at flipping a must-win Senate seat, and by the rebuke it would be to their own party's entrenched establishment. Though a rushed early scrub of Platner's background had revealed a few potential problems, including some offensive posts he had made on social media, his top strategist Daniel Moraff argued in a June interview with the Wall Street Journal that Mainers would actually view his flaws as selling points in his bid to unseat Republican incumbent Susan Collins. If what the voters wanted were people who were grown in vats and had never done or said anything that they might regret their entire lives, we'd have a very different country, Moraff told interviewer Aaron Zittner. Part of our thesis here is that people do not want their candidates grown in vats. They want people who are real human beings, and they want people who do not look and sound like the vat-grown people who've been leading this country off a cliff. And when red flags arose, the response of Plattner and those behind his campaign was to lash out at the accusers and discount the evidence against him as politically motivated. Our problem with today's electoral environment is that we feel like once we have bought in, not only do we have to defend everything, but we also attack other people who raise doubts and concerns, said Christina Reynolds, who led rapid response for Barack Obama's and Hillary Clinton's presidential campaigns. Online and in social media are places where you are all or nothing. This kind of mentality has gained a foothold in both parties, she said, and added, I don't think Plattner is going to be the only one to be an internet and online activist favorite and prove to be an incredibly flawed candidate. For a while, the packaging of Plattner as the platonic ideal of an insurgent champion seemed to work. He crushed the state's sitting governor, Janet Mills, in the Democratic primary, proving so formidable against the candidate whom Senate Majority Leader Chuck Schumer had recruited that Mills suspended her campaign 41 days before the election. But revelations about Plattner's not-so-distant past had piled up. They included that for two decades he wore a skull and crossbones tattoo known to be Nazi imagery, a connection he claimed to have been unaware of, that he had been sending sexually explicit messages to multiple women while he was married and until shortly before announcing his campaign, and reporting by the New York Times that he had exhibited violent behavior in past romantic relationships. On Monday came what appears to be a final unsurvivable blow for Plattner. Jenny Rassicot, a woman who said she previously dated him, alleged in interviews with multiple news outlets, including the Post, that he had sexually assaulted her in her home in 2021. Even before Rassicot went public with her allegation, polls were showing his image was already in negative territory. In a New York Times, Portland Press Herald, Siena survey conducted late last month, 76% said they had heard a lot about controversies surrounding Plattner, with 52% saying the information meant they couldn't support him or had questions about whether they could. Plattner adamantly denied having engaged in non-consensual behavior with Rassicot, but said he recognizes the growing reality of his situation. We are taking the time to reflect on the best path forward for the state that I love, the people that I love, the movement I belong to, and the goal of defeating Susan Collins, he said in a video. Meanwhile, there has been a stampede of other Democrats, including Senator Elizabeth Warren of Massachusetts, who once called Plattner my kind of man, withdrawing their endorsements. With so much at stake, the best path forward is for Graham Plattner to step aside as the Democratic nominee and address these serious allegations outside the Senate race, Warren said in a statement. Maine's Democratic Party and the Senate Democratic campaign arm also pulled their support and called for Plattner to step aside. The question has now all but certainly become not if, but when Plattner will do it. Maine law stipulates he must by Monday, July 13th, if the state party is to have an opportunity to put a replacement on the ballot. Democrats, meanwhile, will have to reckon with the very real possibility they have squandered their opportunity to pick up what had once been considered a highly winnable Senate seat, and with it, their chance of regaining control of Congress. Haitians in U.S. fear mass deportations. Haiti fears mass return. By Widlore Merencourt. After the administration of President Joe Biden deported Maxon Aurelian to Haiti in September 2021, he fled the country again the next month. A construction worker, Aurelian had spent about $3,000 traveling to the United States in search of what he called a better life. But it was the height of the pandemic, and the Biden administration was expelling new arrivals by the thousands, often in shackles. It was weeks after the assassination of President Jovenel Moïse. Back in Haiti, Aurelien says, he learned that some returnees had been attacked, robbed, or kidnapped. His wife and four children were living in Port-au-Prince in 2024 when armed men attacked their concrete home. They escaped, he says, but the attackers burned the house down and destroyed their small food business. The presidency remains vacant. The country hasn't held elections in a decade. Powerful gangs armed largely with weapons imported illegally from the United States control as much as 90% of the capital, UN officials say. Aurelien, now 50 and living in Chile, is trying desperately to get his family to Chile, Brazil, or the United States if a legal pathway becomes available. For them, the Supreme Court decision allowing the Trump administration to end temporary humanitarian protections for hundreds of thousands of Haitians in the U.S. comes at exactly the wrong time. I don't think Haiti is a place where people should be deported today, Aurelien says. It's hell. Many here agree. Mass deportations would cost the economy billions of dollars in remittances annually, analysts say, and mass arrivals could further destabilize a country already suffering record displacement. Fear is spreading through Haitian communities in the U.S. Within hours of the court decision, the San Diego-based Haitian Bridge Alliance received more than 250 calls to its hotline, Executive Director Ghislaine Joseph said. People wanted to know whether they could continue going to work, sending children to school, or simply shopping for groceries. The Obama administration granted temporary protected status to Haitian nationals in the United States in January 2010 after a 7.0 magnitude earthquake shook Port-au-Prince into rubble. The designation has enabled more than 330,000 Haitians to stay and work in the U.S., regardless of their immigration status. It does not offer a pathway to permanent residence or citizenship. TPS was extended by the Obama and Biden administrations as Haiti endured cascading crises, including a deadly cholera outbreak, destructive hurricanes, Moise's assassination, and the spread of gangs. The first Trump administration tried to end the protections, but was blocked by the courts. Last year, then Homeland Security Secretary Kristi Noem determined that conditions had improved to the point where Haitians can return home in safety, and moved to end the protections. The U.S. State Department continues to warn Americans against traveling here, its strongest advisory level, because of crime, terrorism, kidnapping, unrest, and limited health care. The Supreme Court ruled last month that the courts did not have the authority to review the determinations on Haitians or Syrians. The administration may begin removing those who don't otherwise have a right to stay in the country. More than 2,300 people here have been killed in gang-related violence this year, UN High Commissioner for Human Rights Volker Turk reported last month. Kidnappings for ransom are rising. James Boyard, an Inspector General of the Haitian National Police and Chief of Staff to the Defense Minister, was abducted with his wife and six-year-old daughter in broad daylight last month in Port-au-Prince. A UN-backed force arrived here this spring in the latest international effort to contain the armed groups, but insecurity continues to spread. Gang clashes in Cité Soleil have disrupted the distribution of fuel, major hospitals in Port-au-Prince remain closed, and organizations supporting survivors of sexual violence are struggling after funding cuts to U.S. foreign assistance. Economists warned that any increase in deportations could carry consequences well beyond those directly affected. Money sent home by migrants, a critical source of income from many Haitian households, made up 16.3% of Haiti's GDP in 2024, the World Bank estimates. The great majority of these remittances come from the United States. Families receiving that money typically spend it on essentials, food, rent, and children's school fees. Nearly every pillar of the Haitian economy today has weakened, except private transfers from the diaspora, economist Ennemi Germain said. Haiti's economy is expected to contract again this year, according to the International Monetary Fund. The World Bank estimates that 4.1 million Haitians, more than a third of the population, live on less than $3 a day, the international threshold for poverty. Any large-scale deportation from the United States to Haiti would be a fatal blow to a population and an economy already under extraordinary strain, says Germain, who studies development and public policy. It would accelerate impoverishment in Haiti. Roughly half of Haiti's 12 million people are experiencing acute food insecurity or worse, according to the UN World Food Program. Those returning from the United States would arrive in conditions of poverty without realistic employment prospects, Germain said. That would amount to exporting poverty into Haiti and feeding crises that already exist. Lalanne Rose Bethibe, 19, lives in the coastal town of Jeremy. She receives $100 to $200 from time to time from an uncle who migrated to the U.S. under a humanitarian parole program open to Haitians during the Biden administration in 2023. Her uncle survives through temporary jobs, she said, living largely out of public view to avoid drawing attention. Yet his support is paying for her first year of law school, about $400, along with groceries and household expenses for her sister, mother, aunt, and grandmother. Deporting my uncle would amount to amputating us from a key member of the family, she said. I would have to leave university. The country is already absorbing thousands of returnees a month from the Dominican Republic, which has cracked down on Haitian migrants, the Bahamas, Turks and Caicos, Jamaica, and the United States. More than 823,000 have been forcibly returned to the country since 2023, according to the International Organization for Migration. Many have been unable to return to their homes. Roads are blocked or their neighborhoods have been overrun by armed groups or destroyed. Some have been kidnapped or killed. A record 1.5 million have been displaced by violence, according to the IOM. The Haitian government should request a moratorium because Haiti is not prepared to receive deportations today, said Katia Bonte, coordinator of the support group for returnees and refugees. There are camps everywhere and people living in the streets. Receiving thousands more Haitians deported from the United States right now would be catastrophic. Joseph said migrants fear Haiti is ill-prepared to safely receive them. We have what amounts to a quasi-government that is unable to protect its people, she said. U.S. policy, she said, is one of the reasons the country is in its current state. The U.S. occupied Haiti militarily from 1915 to 1934, initially supported the murderous kleptocrats François Papadoc Duvalier and his son Jean-Claude Baby Doc Duvalier, and continues to be the main source of the gang's weapons. The Supreme Court ruling has reminded some Haitians of the conditions that drove them to leave. Wilfred Vallon was watering his banana garden in Marisseau one morning in April 2024 when he saw a convoy of heavily armed men on motorcycles and in vehicles headed toward his neighborhood. The 48-year-old farmer took cover, called his wife in Jumel, and ordered her to gather their two children at home, ages 6 and 8, and flee their two-bedroom house. They escaped, but lost nearly everything. Members of Grand Grief, one of Haiti's most powerful armed groups, destroyed 22 acres of rice, beans, vegetables, and fruit, as well as Love, the restaurant Vallon had named for his wife. They looted his beverage store and stole 25 goats, 8 head of cattle, and valuable family possessions. A cousin was riddled with bullets, he said. He survived, but a dozen neighbors were killed. Much of the area was set ablaze. Vallon fled to the U.S. through the humanitarian parole program. His wife and children remain in Haiti, moving from place to place, sleeping wherever they can. They have not returned home. Vallon now works as a restaurant cook in West Palm Beach, Florida. The court decision, he said, left him feeling shock and desolation. He blames the U.S. for the level of violence back home. More than 80% of firearms recovered at crime scenes in Haiti and submitted to the U.S. Bureau of Alcohol, Tobacco, and Firearms for tracking in 2021, the last year for which data is available, were linked back to the United States. They could stop the flow if they truly wanted to, Vallon said. If lawless criminals were not making our lives impossible, we could return home without a problem. Life in the U.S. has been far harder than he expected. After more than a year out of work, he now earns about $2,000 a month, barely enough to cover his expenses and send money back to his family. His businesses in Haiti generated between $4,600 and $9,200 a month. Without insecurity, he said, my country is a paradise. It's been a bizarre week for tornadoes, hitting three uncommon places globally. A deadly twister struck central China, along with a particularly weird one in Alaska, and potentially the first ever in Guam, by Matthew Capucci. Tornadoes can happen anywhere that storm, fuel, and spin overlap, but this week has been downright bizarre. Tornadoes were reported in China, Alaska, and Guam amid a string of unrelated thunderstorms. The tornado in China happened Sunday night into early Monday morning in Huanggang in Hubei province, about 50 miles east of Wuhan. At least 11 people have reportedly died as the tornado plowed through city streets, flattening warehouses and ripping apart well-constructed buildings. It probably contained winds in what would be the EF3 to borderline EF4 range on the enhanced Fujita scale, which assigns a 0 through 5 rating to the damage produced, or between 150 to 170 plus mile per hour winds. However, Chinese officials may not employ the same forensic rating techniques as U.S. forensic meteorologists. According to Eric Wang, a Chinese storm chaser and severe weather specialist, this is China's deadliest tornado since a 2.5-mile-wide behemoth hit Funing in June 2016, killing 98 people. Guam, meanwhile, was clipped by Super Typhoon Bavi on Monday morning local time. A gust to 100 miles per hour was measured at Guam's international airport, but the island of Rota, 60 miles north, was hit by the eye wall and eye directly. That probably brought gusts over 150 miles per hour. As Bavi approached the northern Mariana Islands, a swarm of tornadoes and waterspouts pinwheeled through the near-shore waters. Radar confirms one of them swirled through the Arrote Peninsula northwest of Santa Rita, lofting vegetative debris. That would make it Guam's first tornado on record, though the U.S. National Weather Service in Tian hasn't officially released a statement. It's unlikely that any structures were damaged given the rurality of the locations impacted, and it's unclear if any tornado damage would be specifically discernible considering there was also a typhoon ongoing at the same time. Perhaps the weirdest tornado of the past week, however, occurred July 4th in the remote Alaskan wilderness midway between Anchorage and Fairbanks. Video taken from the Alpine Creek Lodge on the Denali Highway depicts a mature vortex descending to the tree line. It was reportedly visible for about 15 minutes and occurred with a towering cumulus cloud on the verge of becoming a thunderstorm. Because it occurred over a rural area, there were no structures reported affected, and pockets of sparse vegetation means there probably isn't any tree damage to survey. In situations where a tornado occurs but a damage rating can't be assessed, the National Weather Service assigns an EFU, or unknown rating, that would be appropriate for this case. The local Weather Service office in Anchorage, however, declined to do so, arguing there are no visible signs that the funnel was in contact with the ground, despite the fact that the funnel extended below the horizon. One independent forensic analysis found that the land slopes minimally behind the visible horizon, meaning that it's almost certain the tornado was in contact with the surface. Moreover, it's virtually impossible to have such a well-developed, long-lived, and smooth laminar funnel exist without ground contact. There is inconsistency in how the Weather Service in Anchorage has handled the rating, considering its decision to confirm a land spout tornado atop Rusty Point in Chugach State Park in April 2024. The images presented questions as to the nature of that vortex, which closely remembered an airplane contrail. Regardless, the recent July 4 event appears to be only the seventh tornado on record in the state. Judge blocks DOJ effort to obtain info on 2020 election workers in Georgia, by Jeremy Roebuck. A federal judge on Tuesday blocked a Justice Department demand for the names, addresses, and contact information for hundreds of 2020 election workers and volunteers in Georgia's most populous county. The Justice Department subpoena, served on Fulton County in April, is part of the DOJ's broad investigation of President Donald Trump's 2020 loss in the state. But U.S. District Judge William Ray called the breadth of the department's request staggering and concluded that it served no valid investigative purpose. Trump has repeatedly made false assertions that his 2020 loss to Joe Biden in Georgia and other key states that year was a result of fraud. But the judge said the standard 5-year statute of limitations on almost any crime the department might wish to charge expired last year. Ray, a Trump appointee, credited arguments by the county's lawyers who maintained that the subpoena served no purpose other than to harass election workers ahead of this year's midterm vote and to fan baseless speculation about the 2020 campaign. Everyone, whether you support the president or you do not, or whether you believe the 2020 election was fair or believe that it was not, should be concerned about the DOJ's ability to utilize the power of the grand jury to appropriate your private information without a legitimate purpose, Ray wrote. The judge acknowledged that the law gives prosecutors wide latitude to seek information through the grand jury process, but, he added, that does not give the DOJ the right to use the grand jury to do whatever the DOJ wants. Trump lost the 2020 race in Georgia to Biden by about 12,000 votes. He has continued to insist the election was stolen, despite findings to the contrary, by dozens of audits, recounts, court rulings, independent reviews, and an assessment by Trump's former Attorney General William Barr.

times, and he has demanded that Republicans in Congress pass an array of reforms aimed at shoring up election security based on his discredited assertions. The Justice Department has said it is investigating irregularities that occurred during the 2020 presidential election in Fulton County, home to Atlanta, and a locale that has become an epicenter for conspiracy theories about the 2020 vote. Earlier this year, the FBI seized more than 600 boxes of voting material from the county as part of that probe. The application that agents submitted to obtain a search warrant for that raid was largely based on well-worn and previously debunked conspiracy theories. Another Trump-appointed federal judge in Atlanta called the inclusion of those claims in the application troubling in a ruling in May, but he denied a request from the county to order the FBI to return the material it had seized. The subpoena for the election workers' personal information was issued in April by the office of Dan Bishop, a former Republican member of Congress who was named the interim U.S. attorney for the Middle District of North Carolina last year. In March, he was appointed by former Attorney General Pam Bondi to oversee election integrity investigations across the country. In defending the subpoena, prosecutors said questions over whether any potential charges were time-barred were premature. They maintained that the point of the request was to locate election workers who might have relevant information to their inquiry so they could determine what, if any, charges might be filed. Ray, in his ruling Tuesday, acknowledged that the Justice Department had identified some potential charges related to the 2020 election that still might be viable despite the expiration of the 5-year statute of limitations. Those offenses are tied to whether county officials retained records related to their vote as the law requires. However, Ray said, the subpoena issued by Bishop's office was unlikely to yield information to support such a charge, since most of the election workers and volunteers who worked the polls and helped tabulate votes in 2020 had nothing to do with the retention of records years later. That task is overseen by county employees. Thus, an investigation of alleged criminal conduct of anyone that may have led to the certification of the 2020 election in Georgia would not be a legitimate use of the grand jury and its subpoena power, the judge wrote. In recent months, the Justice Department has also launched inquiries into Arizona's 2020 results, questioned election workers in Wisconsin, and searched the offices of a voter registration group in Ohio. UK's Farage steps down to run again, France's Le Pen to run for president. By Joshua Yang. Two insurgent right-wing politicians in Europe, both under financial scrutiny that has jeopardized their political prospects, launched career-deciding election bids Tuesday. Nigel Farage, the leader of the surging Reform UK party in Britain, said he would resign from Parliament to rerun for his seat in a test of voter confidence amid a brewing donation scandal. And French opposition leader Marine Le Pen announced she would run for the presidency next year after an appeals court shortened a ban on holding public office tied to her conviction in an embezzlement case. In London, Farage, a close ally of President Donald Trump and an architect of Brexit, Britain's departure from the European Union, said he would effectively challenge voters to either renew or reject his political mandate amid two parliamentary investigations into allegations that he accepted undeclared donations and benefits, including a £5 million gift from a cryptocurrency billionaire. In Paris, the appeals court largely nullified the penalties of an embezzlement conviction that had barred Le Pen, leader of the anti-immigrant National Rally Party and a thrice unsuccessful French presidential candidate, from holding elected office for 5 years. Both Le Pen and Farage have been fixtures on their national stages for decades. The increasing popularity of Le Pen and her increasing vote shares in three successive presidential runs have played a key role in the right-wing politics sweeping much of Europe. Farage has helmed successive far-right parties in the UK since the 2000s and was a key proponent of his country's departure from the European Union in the run-up to the 2016 Brexit referendum, which his side won. In the

2024 election, Farage won a seat in Parliament, his first victory after seven prior attempts under the banner of the Reform UK Party. As the French presidential election and the parliamentary special election approach, both political leaders have the potential to reshape their country's anti-immigration, right-wing political flanks. Tuesday's decision found Le Pen guilty of her original embezzlement conviction, but reduced the ban on holding elected office, clearing a way for her to enter the race to succeed term-limited French President Emmanuel Macron. Hours later, she confirmed in an interview with the French news channel TF1 that she would run while also challenging the ruling in the Court of Cassation, France's highest court of appeal. Le Pen's decision to run upends previous expectations that Jordan Bardella, Le Pen's 30-year-old protege and anointed successor, would take her place. The national rally is competitive in the polls for the 2027 presidential election. Across the English Channel, a special election, a by-election in British parlance, would put Farage's case in front of the voters of Clacton, a right-wing stronghold in East England that Farage handily won in the 2024 election. But the political mandate to emerge from the by-election may be a weak one. After Farage's announcement, all but one of Britain's main political parties said they would not contest the by-election, with the ruling Labour Party calling it a gimmick. The far-left Green Party has not announced whether it intends to field a candidate. Winning the by-election would also not put an end to Farage's parliamentary investigations, which are set to be suspended unless Farage is re-elected. And a reduced vote share in Clacton could add to the questions over Farage's leadership of the Reform UK party following its defeats in two recent by-elections. Thank you for listening to the Talking Information Center. 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

Hello, my name is Elizabeth Ingber with the Talking Information Center. This is the Wednesday, July 8th, 2026 edition of the New York Times. Trump Administration. Trump Administration guts efforts to prevent gun violence, suppressing reports. As the administration works to expand gun rights, hospitals and community groups have lost funding and reports on preventing firearm injuries have vanished from government websites, by Cheryl Gay Stahlberg. The Trump administration has gutted federal gun violence prevention efforts since returning to office, slashing funding for programs and research, and even suppressing taxpayer-funded reports aimed at reducing gun injuries and deaths. The cutbacks, which span agencies throughout the federal government, represent a shift in philosophy about how to address gun violence, away from a public health-oriented approach focused on prevention to a law and order approach focused on beefing up police departments and seizing illegal weapons, while also systematically rolling back firearms regulations. The move away from prevention and regulation aimed at saving lives is playing out in other areas of public health too, including illegal drugs and smoking. The administration's approach to gun violence also reflects President Trump's long political alliance with gun rights groups and his determination to undo the policies of his predecessor, former President Joseph R. Biden Jr. Soon after taking office, Mr. Trump shuttered Mr. Biden's White House Office of Gun Violence Prevention, ordered a review of Mr. Biden's firearms policies, and issued an executive order titled Protecting Second Amendment Rights. The Justice Department's Civil Rights Division also took the highly unusual step last week of suing Virginia and California to overturn those states' restrictions on gun ownership. The suit was the division's first ever affirmative litigation in favor of expanding gun rights, said Joseph Bloker, an expert on Second Amendment law at Duke University. Still, the cuts are perplexing to people involved in prevention work because Mr. Trump is no stranger to gun violence. He had survived three assassination attempts, and his close ally, Charlie Kirk, was gunned down while giving a speech last year. Mr. Kirk's accused assassin faces a court hearing in Utah this week. The man accused of trying to kill Mr. Trump at a press gala in April appeared in federal court in Washington last week. "It is a grand irony," said Amy Solomon, who oversaw a violence prevention program at the Justice Department when she served as Assistant Attorney General in the Biden administration. That program, the Community-Based Violence Intervention and Prevention Initiative, had since lost $150 million in funding, which was steered to law enforcement, she said. "The groups and organizations who work on this are very strong and very resilient, but so many of them have had to cut services, have had to lay off staff. Some of them have closed the doors altogether," Ms. Solomon said. "And what's replacing it is a very heavy-handed, law enforcement-centric focus that, frankly, is not even focusing on the violence." Spokespeople for the White House and the Departments of Justice, Homeland Security, and Health and Human Services said the administration's policies had made Americans safer while eliminating wasteful spending. The Trump administration remains totally committed to being responsible stewards of American taxpayer dollars, and that includes no longer funding programs that were wasteful, misdirected, and counterproductive, said Abigail Jackson, a White House spokeswoman. Ms. Jackson and her colleagues at other agencies also credited the president with a marked decline in violent crime in 2025,
they cited an analysis of 40 cities by the nonprofit Council on Criminal Justice, which found a steep drop in the murder rate and that violent crime overall had dropped to below its rate in 2019, before the coronavirus pandemic. Violent crime was also declining under Mr. Biden. Fatima Lauren Dreyer is the executive director of the Health Alliance for Violence Intervention, which supports hospital-based violence prevention programs and laid off 20% of its staff after the Justice Department funding was cut. She cited recent research showing that the programs, based in trauma centers, can successfully prevent victims of violent injuries, including gunshot wounds, from being injured again. The programs focus on retaliatory violence, she said, which is concentrated in cities with high crime rates, grounded in the idea that simply stitching up a patient's wounds will not prevent future violence. They employ doctors, social service workers, and trusted messengers to follow and counsel patients at risk of being injured again. For some cities, there had been historic declines, cities like Baltimore, Chicago, she said, adding, "It is pretty remarkable the impact of these investments." At the Department of Homeland Security, the Center for Prevention Programs and Partnerships, aimed at preventing terrorist attacks and targeted violence, lost $18.5 million last year. Bill Braniff, the counterterrorism expert who founded it, left government for academic work. The center awarded its last grants in September 2024, according to its website. In announcing the grant terminations, the Trump administration called it a cash cow for radical activists and spotlighted a handful of groups, including some focused on violence against gay, lesbian, bisexual, and transgender people. The program also funded groups at Auburn University in Alabama, the Nevada University System, a Minnesota Sheriff's Office, an educational nonprofit in Western Kentucky, the Jewish Federation of Pittsburgh and Louisiana's largest historically black college. Those programs were largely designed to help local officials identify and combat threats. Mr. Braniff, who is an expert on global jihadist ideology, said the center was based in part on the Centers for Disease Control and Prevention's violence prevention work. He had concluded that the post-9/11 approach of killing and capturing folks was not enough, he said, and too focused on the Muslim community. He hoped to broaden the center's reach. One of the virtues of the public health-informed approach, he said, is that it allows us to think about shared risk and protective factors for violence and start to think about interventions that were not indexed on ideology. After the New York Times inquired about Mr. Trump's policies, the Bureau of Alcohol, Tobacco, Firearms, and Explosives issued a new release, saying its shift in priorities had resulted in nearly 50,000 firearms seized from criminals since January 2025. A majority of gun-related deaths in the United States, roughly 60%, are suicides, and experts say beefing up policing may not prevent them. Roughly 44,000 Americans, an average of 120 a day, died from gun-related injuries, including accidents and suicides, each day in 2024, the most recent year for which figures are available. Over the past four decades, public health experts have coalesced around the idea that gun violence, like infectious disease, can be tracked, studied, and prevented. But federally funded gun violence prevention ran into trouble on Capitol Hill in 1996, when Republicans in Congress effectively put an end to CDC-funded research. The research resumed with bipartisan support in 2021, but beyond fulfilling grant obligations that date to the Biden administration,
the Trump administration had not funded new research. In 2024, the Biden administration announced $12.9 million in new funding for gun violence prevention research, but none of those grants had been awarded. Health Secretary Robert F. Kennedy Jr., whose father and uncle were assassinated, had said he does not view gun violence as a public health problem. "I would say it is an epidemic," Mr. Kennedy said at a House hearing in April. "I think it is a law enforcement issue and not public health." Mr. Kennedy had presided over layoffs that had gutted the CDC's Division of Violence Prevention. Last week, a day after the Times sought comment for this article, the administration posted two notices alerting researchers to the CDC's plans for future violence prevention studies, though the notices do not mention firearms. Sarah DeGue, who spent 17 years in the division, focused primarily on sexual and intimate partner violence and was among those who were laid off. "She now works as a consultant," she said, "and donates her time to communities in need. Although the division is hobbled, it is still tracking and reporting gun injuries and deaths," she said. "It is great that the data is still there," Dr. DeGue said. "But what they are missing is being able to do anything about the data. They do not have the capacity anymore. They do not have the staff to do any research, to develop any strategies, or to help states and communities actually implement what works." Apart from declining to fund new research, the administration had also suppressed previous studies and reports. After Congress passed a bipartisan gun safety bill in 2022 that contained funding to help states enact so-called red flag laws, the Department of Health and Human Services commissioned a report on the statutes. The laws authorize courts to issue extreme risk protection orders, or ERPOS, allowing law enforcement to temporarily remove firearms from people deemed dangerous by a judge. Mr. Trump briefly embraced red flag laws, which the gun lobby fiercely opposes, during his first administration, in the aftermath of a mass shooting in 2019. The report, financed by the Substance Abuse and Mental Health Services Administration, explored the scientific evidence behind the laws and offered a guide to help state mental health authorities enforce them. It was posted on the agency's website at the tail end of the Biden administration, but vanished after Mr. Trump took office. The administration also took down an advisory issued by the Surgeon General declaring firearm violence a public health crisis. While that made headlines, the removal of the ERPO report, as its authors call it, attracted no notice. The document had survived on a website hosted by the nonprofit Ad Council, though it is difficult to find. The report's lead author, Jeffrey W. Swanson, an expert in mental health and gun violence at Duke University, whose research shows that red flag laws save lives, said he had no idea it survived online and that he had been given no explanation for its removal. "The American people paid for the ERPO report," Dr. Swanson said, adding that he was speaking for himself, not his university. "They deserve to see it, and they deserve a public health system where scientific knowledge is not dependent upon political convenience." A spokeswoman for Mr. Kennedy, Emily Hilliard, did not respond directly to questions about what happened to the reports, but said federal health officials continue to comply with the president's executive order on protecting Second Amendment rights while supporting firearm injury prevention. Lawrence O. Gostin, a public health law expert at Georgetown University, said the Trump administration may have violated the Paperwork Reduction Act, which governs how federal agencies disseminate public information. He said taking down a Surgeon General's advisory amounted to a gross violation of Mr. Kennedy's public duty. "Removing these reports from public view," Mr. Gostin said,
is the purest form of political control over public health and scientific integrity. U.S. Yale Law School fights to stop Trump deal. The university had been in talks to resolve investigations into its admissions practices. The law school's dean and some faculty had argued a deal could compromise its independence. By Alan Blinder and Michael S. Schmidt. The dean of Yale Law School and some members of the faculty are trying to stop a settlement between the university and the Trump administration, warning that an agreement could jeopardize Yale's independence, according to two people familiar with the deliberations. The dean, Christina M. Rodriguez, and a group of law school faculty members had quietly lobbied top Yale leaders in recent days, arguing that the Trump administration cannot be trusted and that settling would threaten the rule of law and the university's reputation. They had even explored whether the law school could be excluded from any settlement with the federal government. Yale's leaders had continued to move forward with negotiations with the administration, according to one of the people. Yale's leaders had privately contended that they may need to strike a deal to ensure the university continues to receive federal funding, the person said. The Justice Department had been conducting an inquiry into Yale's admissions practices for undergraduate programs, its medical school, and the law school, expanding the Trump administration's efforts to remake American higher education. The Justice Department had already accused Yale of illegal discrimination in medical school admissions. The investigation into the law school had not been completed. Some at the school had been recoiling over the prospect of settling before the government had accused Yale of wrongdoing, and before Yale had a chance to contest any findings. The people familiar with the deliberations spoke on the condition of anonymity to describe internal discussions. Through a spokesperson, Ms. Rodriguez, who became dean this year, declined to comment. The dean's concerns mirror those of others at Yale, where students and alumni had been openly pressuring the university's president, Maury McInnes, not to sign an agreement with the Trump administration. Many of those people fear that a settlement would damage the university's reputation. Citing long-standing practice, a spokeswoman for Yale, Karen Peart, said the university would not discuss any ongoing legal matters. That said, we stand firm in the university's commitment to students' free expression, academic freedom, and Yale's ability to determine who is admitted in accordance with the law, she wrote in an email. We take inspiration from our current students and our thousands of alumni. The wide range of perspectives, talents, aspirations, and experiences had deepened our community, and the achievements had confirmed the strength of Yale's admissions. Asked about campus opposition to a potential settlement, Ms. Peart said, We are committed to supporting the members of our community in the beliefs and values. The White House referred a request for comment to the Justice Department, which did not immediately respond. The Trump administration had used pressure tactics from funding cuts to legal threats to secure settlements with elite universities and thrust others into chaos, a pattern that many in academia regard as a dangerous precedent for political interference, especially at private institutions. Some inside the law school believe an effort to reduce or eliminate funding would warrant a court challenge, much like the one that Harvard brought last year to restore grant money. Although students, alumni, and professors had often disagreed openly with administrators over how to respond to President Trump, it is rare for debate among university leaders to come into public view. Word of Ms. Rodriguez's opposition had spread through Yale in recent days, according to the two people. Ms. Rodriguez was also examining whether it was possible for the law school, long known for its independence within Yale,
not to be included in an agreement with the government. It is not clear whether Yale or the government would agree to such an arrangement. The government had not publicly accused Yale of wrongdoing in undergraduate or law school admissions. In May, it said Yale's medical school had discriminated against white and Asian applicants and illegally favored black and Hispanic students. In a letter announcing its findings about the medical school, the Justice Department told a lawyer for Yale that it wanted to reach a voluntary resolution agreement with the university to ensure that admissions practices are brought into legal compliance. The New York Times reported in June that the Justice Department's inquiry went beyond the medical school and that the university was considering a broader settlement. In the wake of the article, Ms. Rodriguez, who worked with the Justice Department during the Obama and Biden administrations, moved to register her concerns. It is unclear, though, whether her views are shaping Yale's dealings with the federal government. Robert C. Post, the law dean at Yale between 2009 and 2017, said in an interview that university leaders confronting thorny legal issues did not usually engage with the law school's experts. He said he wished they would. If they are going to change our admission practices by way of a legal agreement, I would have hoped they would consult with us, and I would hope they would take our advice about what is legally required and not, and when we should fight legally and not, said Dr. Post, who remains on Yale's faculty. So far, to my knowledge, that had not happened to law school faculty. Legal experts besides Ms. Rodriguez had also expressed skepticism. A memo opposing a potential settlement, prepared by Serena Mayeri and Amanda Shaner, who earned law degrees from Yale and now teach constitutional law at the University of Pennsylvania, had been circulating on campus. Addressed to Dr. McInnes and Yale's general counsel, the 9-page document argued that other schools' settlements had not proven all that favorable and included troubling requirements. For example, Dr. Mayeri and Dr. Shaner said that agreements had bound schools to vague, shifting, and contradictory definitions of prohibited conduct that go far beyond and may violate established law. Nodding to provisions requiring regular certifications from university officials about the school's compliance with settlement terms, they cautioned that creation of possible personal, civil, and criminal liability for university leaders functionally ensures ongoing federal oversight and control. Dr. Mayeri and Dr. Shaner acknowledged that Yale was facing an unenviably difficult situation. They added, "The existential nature of the threat is a reason not to consent to deals that amount, at best, to conditional reprieves of uncertain duration and value." Dr. Post offered a similar warning, saying that the Trump administration tends to take advantage of whatever contracts it enters into. Some with ties to the law school are also harboring significant concerns about Yale's decision to use the law firm McGuire Woods for the talks with the government. The firm represented the University of Virginia in negotiations last year that led to an agreement with no financial penalties but included policy concessions. James E. Ryan, the Yale alumnus who resigned from the Virginia presidency under Justice Department pressure last year, wrote in a November letter that he had developed misgivings about the approach McGuire Woods adopted for the extensive federal inquiry into Virginia. Referring to McGuire Woods' lawyers, Mr. Ryan wrote that he did not know if they were exercising the independent judgment or receiving directions from a board member and/or the Attorney General's office. Jason Miaris, a Republican allied with Mr. Trump, was Virginia's Attorney General at the time. Neither the firm nor Mr. Miaris responded to requests for comment. Some students at Yale, like many of the counterparts on other Ivy League campuses, had also aired objections to a potential settlement with the Trump administration. "Our rights, our classmates, our lectures, our speech, and our independence are not,
and never had been, valid bargaining chips. Michelle Jimenez, the vice president of the Yale College Council for the coming academic year, said in a video released over the weekend. On Monday afternoon, the alumni group Stand Up for Yale sent a letter to Dr. McInnes asserting that a settlement would signal that Yale does not stand by the work of its attorneys, the judgment of its admissions officers, or the brilliance of its students, and that it is eager to betray its values for a dangerous illusion of security. More than 2,700 people had signed. Graham Plattner's campaign. Democrats clash over who replaces Plattner even before he exits. Progressives and moderates are gearing up for a fight over an as-yet-undecided process in Maine to name a Senate nominee to replace Graham Plattner after a rape accusation. He still wants a say, too, by Shane Goldmacher, Reed J. Epstein, and Katie Gluick. The implosion of Graham Plattner's campaign for Senate in Maine after an accusation of rape had ripped open divisions inside the Democratic Party as its progressives and moderates battle to pick his successor even before he had said he will step aside. National Democrats had grown alarmed that a seat seen as crucial to winning control of the Senate could be slipping from the party's grasp. Mr. Plattner had survived a series of controversies about a tattoo with Nazi symbolism, inflammatory old Reddit posts, and his relationships with women. But many in the party abandoned him after the rape accusation, including the leaders of the Maine Democratic Party and Senator Chuck Schumer of New York, the minority leader. They had demanded that Mr. Plattner step down before a July 13th deadline for him to be replaced on the ballot and to find a new Democrat to run against Senator Susan Collins, a longtime Republican fixture in the state. The Maine Super PAC for Democratic Senate candidates said it would redirect $24 million in ad reservations to other states if he remained. Senator Bernie Sanders of Vermont, one of Mr. Plattner's earliest and most prominent backers, joined the chorus on Tuesday afternoon. "I have spoken with Graham Plattner about the best path forward for Maine," Mr. Sanders said in a statement. "In light of these very serious allegations, I have recommended that he step aside." Mr. Plattner, who had denied the allegation, said in a private call with his campaign staff on Monday evening that he believed he still had leverage to influence which candidate would replace him on the ticket, according to three people familiar with the conversation. On the call, he did not announce plans to withdraw, but implied such a decision would be coming, the people said. Mr. Plattner's campaign had stopped running ads on Meta's platforms, such as Facebook and Instagram, as of Tuesday, according to the company's ad disclosure database. He had been running multiple ads as recently as Monday evening. Top Democrats had believed that it was only a matter of time before Mr. Plattner would formally quit, giving the party a fresh start in the bid to oust Ms. Collins, who had proven a durable foe. The drama comes almost exactly 2 years after the Democratic Party was roiled by the exit of Joseph R. Biden, Jr., then the president, from his re-election race and the speedy anointment of Vice President Kamala Harris as the Democratic nominee. That process and Democrats' ultimate loss in 2024 had left deep scar tissue for many in the party. Many on the left, including it appears Mr. Plattner himself, want any replacement to come from the progressive wing of the party after he won the primary over Governor Janet Mills, a moderate two-term Democrat, who withdrew over a month before the election. "To the Democratic establishment, this is not your opening," said Joseph G. Varghese, the executive director of Our Revolution, a group that emerged from Mr. Sanders' 2016 presidential campaign. Referring to Senate Democrats' campaign arm, he added, "Mainers did not vote by an overwhelming margin against Janet Mills and the DSCC's
hand-picked pick, just to be handed another status quo candidate anyway. On the flip side, many in the party establishment believe those on the left should show some humility after Mr. Plattner's collapse. A range of Democratic groups and activists engaged in the politics of I told you so. When women raise the alarm, listen, said a social media post from Emily's List, a group that works to elect Democratic women and that had backed Ms. Mills. Graham Plattner's behavior is disqualifying, as we have said this whole expletive time, and he should end his campaign. On Tuesday morning, more Democrats, who are ideological allies of Mr. Plattner, called for him to step aside, including Mayor Zoran Mamdani of New York City. I believe that it is time for him to drop out of the race, Mr. Mamdani said when asked at a news conference. I think the focus of today should be to respond to the gravity of what so many of us have read, and I think the only appropriate response is for the campaign to come to an end. Mr. Mamdani and Mr. Plattner share several advertisers, including Morris Katz and Rebecca Katz of the Fight Agency. The progressive group, Move On, also dropped its endorsement. As the situation in Maine had threatened to spiral out of control, Mr. Schumer and the Democratic Senatorial Campaign Committee had been set to host major donors for a fundraising retreat at the Broadmoor in Colorado Springs. Donors had been asked to contribute $44,300 to attend, according to a copy of the invitation. The event, which was previously scheduled, had been billed as a special weekend to discuss the DSCC's strategy and campaigns for taking back the Democratic Senate majority. Now talk is likely to be consumed by the developments in Maine. Mr. Plattner can be replaced as the Democratic nominee if he withdraws voluntarily by July 13th. The state Democratic Party would then have until July 27th to pick his replacement under state law. The law does not dictate how the state party itself needs to pick Mr. Plattner's replacement. What that would look like remains unclear. The options under discussion include a convention or a statewide caucus in late July. We ask for your patience as this work continues. Devin Murphy Anderson, the state party's executive director, wrote in a message to committee members on Tuesday, adding, "Whatever process is ultimately adopted must reflect our democratic values. It should be open, inclusive, transparent, and fair." A range of candidates are being discussed, with some early attention on those who ran and lost the primary for governor this year. Those Democrats include Troy Jackson, a former president of the Maine Senate, Nirav Shah, a former director of Maine's Public Health Agency, and Shanna Bellows, Maine's Secretary of State. Some Democrats had been concerned about elevating someone who had just lost. Supporters of Mr. Jackson, who had backed Mr. Plattner in the primary, created a Draft Troy website, and he filed paperwork with the Federal Election Commission for a Senate Exploratory Committee. Mr. Shaw put out a statement that said he had received hundreds of encouraging messages, adding that anyone who ran for the nomination should commit to a televised debate and multiple town halls across every corner of the state. Another possible candidate is Dan Kleban, a co-founder of the Maine Beer Company, a brewery outside Portland. He briefly ran for Senate last year before dropping out and endorsing Ms. Mills. But like Mr. Plattner, he had never held elected office or been through the rigors of a campaign. Another possibility is Jordan Wood, who also previously ran for Senate and dropped out. Mr. Wood ran instead in the primary for Representative Jared Golden's House seat and lost. Mr. Golden, a moderate Democrat and veteran who holds the most
pro-Trump House seat of any Democrat in Congress, will be retiring, and had previously said he was ready to step away from elected office. In recent days, Mr. Golden had fielded calls gauging his interest in a run for Senate, according to two people familiar with those conversations, who spoke on the condition of anonymity to describe private discussions. Mr. Golden had not commented since the latest allegations against Plattner emerged. More unconventional picks were being bandied about as well. One Democratic firm in recent days included the actor Patrick Dempsey in a poll. He was viewed favorably by 52% of voters in the survey. Others floated the popular liberal historian Heather Cox Richardson, who is based in Maine. Some Democrats erupted after the news emerged that Mr. Plattner wanted a replacement who was aligned with him politically. One person familiar with the Plattner campaign's internal discussions said on Monday that Mr. Plattner would seek a guarantee he would be replaced by someone in agreement with the values and vision and policy agenda that he had pressed. Others argued that under these circumstances, Mr. Plattner's support would be damaging. Joe Baldacci, a state senator who ran and lost in the primary for Mr. Golden's House seat this year, said the idea that Mr. Plattner would bless a replacement would be the equivalent of tying a lead weight to the person. After you have put the Democratic Party in shambles and undermined all Democratic candidates running for office in Maine, then you should have no say in who will be your successor, Mr. Baldacci wrote on social media. He added, any connections to Plattner will doom that person's campaign from the very beginning. Europe. Marine Le Pen's court battle is latest clash between populists and watchdogs. The far-right leader's battle with the French judiciary evokes standoffs across the populist world, including ones with President Trump and Nigel Farage, by Mark Landler. When Marine Le Pen, the French far-right leader, was convicted last year of embezzlement and barred from running for office, she assailed the courts as an enemy of democracy. A front-runner for the presidency, she said she had been denied the post by judicial fiat rather than voter choice. On Tuesday, judges threw the ball back into her court. An appeals court upheld her conviction but allowed her to run, with the chief judge saying that it did not want to infringe upon the principle of freedom to stand for election. The court decreed that Ms. Le Pen must still wear an electronic monitor, something she had previously said would make a candidacy untenable. By commuting the election ban, it allowed her to decide her own political fate, undermining her argument that the judiciary had thwarted the people's will. By Tuesday evening, Ms. Le Pen had launched her presidential campaign. She said she would appeal the ruling to France's highest court, putting the requirement to wear a monitor on hold. It really rests on her shoulders now, said Benjamin Morel, a lecturer in public law at Panthéon Assas University in Paris. She carries the stain of this case and sentence, but justice is not what is banning her from running. Professor Morel described the court's decision as clever and finely calibrated, showing the seriousness of her crime, but also that the judges are not taking on the responsibility of hindering the democratic process. Ms. Le Pen was not convicted of enriching herself, but of illegally funneling European Union funds to her political party. The case reflects wider global tensions between populist leaders and watchdog institutions, whether it is President Trump's denunciation of multiple cases against him or Nigel Farage's angry response to investigations of his finances. Mr. Farage, the leader of the hard-right party Reform UK,
said he would resign from Parliament on Tuesday, vowing to win a fresh mandate from voters in a by-election. Though it echoed confrontations elsewhere, there was something particularly striking about a French court weighing political calculations so openly. It reflects the extraordinary nature of Ms. Le Pen's case, which had always been as much about the trajectory of French politics as about the charges against her. In a written statement, the court said it had tried to strike a balance between the gravity of Ms. Le Pen's wrongdoing and the loss of voter choice if she were barred from running. It left unsaid that Ms. Le Pen had a plausible shot at the presidency. In the end, the court shortened the prohibition on Ms. Le Pen seeking public office from 5 years to 45 months, 30 months of it suspended. That left her barred from running for 15 months after her conviction in March 2025, a term, the judge noted, that had already lapsed. Doing otherwise, the court said, would have impeded an essential condition for the democratic expression of universal suffrage. Those words could have been aimed squarely at the grievances Ms. Le Pen had aired ever since she was charged. She and her party, the National Rally, were accused of channeling millions of euros in European funds intended to pay the salaries of aides to its European Parliament members to finance other party activities. In the days after her conviction in March 2025, she unleashed a torrent of abuse at the court, accusing it of judicial tyranny and a witch hunt. She said little about the allegations themselves, portraying the decision to ban her from public office as an attack on voters' rights. "Let's be clear," she said, "I am eliminated. But in reality, it is millions of French people whose voices have been eliminated. The judges," she said, "implemented practices thought to be reserved for authoritarian regimes." Ms. Le Pen's words carried a clear echo of Mr. Trump, who denounced the U.S. legal system as he faced civil and criminal charges. The president turned his prosecutions into a kind of martyrdom, hanging a framed photo of his mugshot in the West Wing. The spectacle of Ms. Le Pen campaigning while wearing an ankle monitor would take France into similarly uncharted territory. Analysts said she could use it to paint herself as an insurgent fighting the establishment. "You have to take into account the nature of her electorate," said Philippe Marlier, a professor of French and European politics at University College London. "People who support her will not be convinced by the conviction. There will be a sense of injustice, of Le Pen being a victim of left-wing judges." "Aside from her core supporters," he said, "French voters would be less forgiving." He pointed to François Fillon, a former prime minister who led in the polls at this point before the 2017 elections, before being brought down by a financial scandal. "I think that nothing should be imposed on the French people," Ms. Le Pen said. "We have to let them have the final say, and here the French people will have the final say." Politics. Still hospitalized, McConnell speaks to GOP allies, they say. Two top Republican senators said they had talked to Senator Mitch McConnell, who had been hospitalized since June 14th, but did not offer updates on his status or a timeline for his return. By Katie Edmondson. The Senate's top two Republicans said on Tuesday that they recently spoke with Senator Mitch McConnell of Kentucky, offering brief updates on the status of the 84-year-old senator who had been hospitalized since June 14th as questions mount over his condition. Senator John Thune of South Dakota, the majority leader, said in a statement that he spoke with Mr. McConnell by phone on Monday in a lengthy and substantive conversation. Senator John Barrasso of Wyoming, the number two Senate Republican, said he spoke with Mr. McConnell on the phone for roughly 20 minutes on Tuesday
in a discussion that spanned the Graham Plattner scandal and the recent Supreme Court ruling on coordinated spending limits. Scott Jennings, a former advisor to Mr. McConnell and a CNN analyst, also said he spoke with the senator on Tuesday morning for just shy of 20 minutes. He is still recovering in the hospital, Mr. Jennings wrote on social media. The three men did not elaborate on Mr. McConnell's condition or prognosis. Mr. McConnell's office said in a statement on Tuesday that the senator continues to improve and is working closely with his staff on Kentucky and Senate matters while the Senate is out of session. The statements came amid an outpouring of rumor and speculation about Mr. McConnell's condition. His office had not released any details about his condition, what prompted his hospitalization, the treatment he had been receiving, or his expected timeline for recovery. Recordings of emergency dispatcher radio communications logged between 8:36 a.m. and 8:43 a.m. the day he was hospitalized indicate that dispatchers initially called for medics to respond to a report of an unconscious individual at Mr. McConnell's Washington address. 6 minutes later, a worker with the city's Fire and Emergency Medical Services Department responded, asking that his supervisor be informed of CPR in progress. Mr. McConnell's office had declined to comment on the recordings, even after they were reported on by multiple news outlets. His absence had renewed scrutiny of a 2021 Kentucky law that changed how a U.S. Senate vacancy in the state would be filled. Rather than allowing the governor free rein to choose a successor, a temporary appointee must be chosen from a list of three people selected by the state executive committee of the senator's political party. A special election would be held to fill the seat only for the remainder of the term if the vacancy happens more than 3 months before the next election. The governor of Kentucky, Andy Beshear, a Democrat, vetoed that change, saying it improperly and unconstitutionally restricts the governor's power to fill vacancies. But the Republican-led legislature overrode the veto, and there had not yet been a test of that change. War in the Middle East. Oil shipments in Strait of Hormuz in jeopardy after day of attacks and retaliation. The strikes by Iran and the attacks and reimposition of sanctions by the U.S. came weeks after the countries agreed to try to find a lasting end to the hostilities, by Jenny Gross. The fragile recovery of oil and gas shipments through the Strait of Hormuz was put in jeopardy on Tuesday after three ships were attacked, a burst of violence that drew economic and military retaliation against Iran from Washington. U.S. forces launched a series of strikes against Iran for attacking commercial shipping in the strait, the U.S. Central Command said on Tuesday evening. Earlier, the Treasury Department revoked a sanctions waiver that had allowed Iran to sell oil for 60 days starting in late June. The lifting of sanctions on Iran, if made permanent, had represented a marked shift that could have helped the country rebuild its economy. A U.S. official said that Iran's actions in the strait were wholly unacceptable to the United States. Oil prices, which were already higher, jumped further after the U.S. move. One of the ships that was attacked, a Qatari liquefied natural gas carrier called Al-Rikayat, was in waters off the Omani coast, according to the International Maritime Organization, a United Nations agency. Qatar's foreign ministry blamed Iran and condemned the strike, calling it an unacceptable attack on the security and safety of international maritime navigation. Saudi Arabia, in a statement by its foreign affairs ministry, also strongly criticized Iran. It called the attacks, including one on a Saudi oil tanker, an assault on the security and safety of international navigation. Tehran had not claimed responsibility for the attacks. There was no immediate public comment from the authorities in Iran, where a days-long program of funeral ceremonies had been underway for Ayatollah Ali Khamenei, the supreme leader.
negotiations between Iran and the United States had been paused until after the funeral. The escalation of tension in the region threatened to interrupt what had been the start of a resumption of energy supplies from the region. The incident marks the most significant security event affecting commercial shipping in the Strait since the U.S.-Iran ceasefire, reinforcing concerns over regional stability, maritime trade, and the reliability of global LNG exports, Kipler, a maritime data company, said in a statement. The Joint Maritime Information Center, a multinational organization that assesses threats

of sending ships through the strait was severe, up from substantial on Monday, with further hostile action considered likely under current conditions. The United Kingdom Maritime Trade Operations, a monitoring center led by Britain's Royal Navy, said in a notice that a ship off the coast of Oman had caught fire after being struck by an unidentified projectile. The agency said that a second tanker was struck by an unidentified projectile and sustained structural damage. A third vessel suffered minor damage after being struck by a drone, the agency said. No casualties or environmental effects were reported in any of the three attacks, according to the British agency. Iran had said ships can pass through the strait in its waters, but not on the opposite side, near Oman. The middle of the strait, which ships used before the Iran war, had been considered dangerous because of the risk of mines laid by Iran's military. Ami Daniel, the chief executive of Windward, a maritime data company, said Iran wanted to deter ships from using the Omani Channel to travel through the strait and lay the groundwork to charge for passage. So this is a really well-planned path to push ships to sail close to Iran and later on pay them for passage, he said in a statement. President Trump was in Turkey for a NATO summit where discussions about the war were expected. He had criticized the alliance's members for not supporting the United States in the war against Iran. The strait, normally the conduit for a fifth of the world's oil, was effectively blockaded by Tehran after the United States and Israel attacked Iran in late February. The U.S. Navy also imposed its own blockade of Iranian ports. Economies around the world were hit by the energy supply crunch and rise in prices that followed. Traffic around the strait picked up in late June when the preliminary ceasefire agreement between the United States and Iran went into effect. But traffic fell after a bout of Iranian attacks on ships, which prompted U.S. retaliation against Iranian military infrastructure. On Monday, 36 ships passed through the strait in both directions, according to Kipler. Before the war, more than 100 ships a day routinely passed through the strait. Just three of the ships that transited on Monday took the Omani route, through which the U.S. Navy is providing guidance. Many ships switch off the transponders before navigating the strait, making it harder to identify the precise routes and giving an incomplete view of traffic volumes. Kipler, a maritime data company, said that the Qatari ship that was hit was last seen in the Arabian Sea on June 18th before it turned off its location transponder. The price of Brent crude oil, the global benchmark, rose nearly 3% when prices settled on Tuesday to $74.16 a barrel, but then promptly jumped higher to about $76 after the U.S. sanctions waiver was revoked. As energy exports from the Persian Gulf had recovered, however tentatively, the price of oil had fallen back to near pre-war levels. The price of Brent had spiked as high as $118 a barrel during the worst of the fighting. The effects of the energy shock linger, especially in products derived from oil. The average price of a gallon of gasoline in the United States was $3.79 on Tuesday, according to the AAA Motor Club, about 27% higher than before the war. Unstable Manhattan building. Manhattan building at risk of collapse is being converted to apartments. The conversion of an office building on East 42nd Street would be the largest project of its kind in New York City's history, according to the architectural firm behind the plan, by Harubi Miko and Santul Nikar. The high-rise office building near Grand Central Terminal at risk of collapsing Tuesday is being converted to a residential complex, a notoriously complicated undertaking that some developers had pitched as a panacea to New York's housing crisis. The building at 235 East 42nd Street, the location of the former headquarters of the pharmaceutical company Pfizer, is under construction to be converted
to more than 1,600.

600 apartments. Upon completion, the conversion would be the largest of its kind in New York City history, according to Gensler, the architectural firm behind the project. On Tuesday, construction workers found that a steel beam was compromised on the 21st floor, according to officials. The fire department said that two support columns inside the building were buckling and several floors were sagging. Construction workers were evacuated from the building, as were several other buildings and a school, fire officials said. The risk also led to road closures around the project. Metro Loft, the developer on the conversion project with David Werner Real Estate, said in a statement that it was aware of problems with the building and had been working with the buildings department to understand the full scope of the situation. In a news conference on Tuesday afternoon, Mayor Zoran Mamdani said the 37-floor building was still unstable. Since arriving on scene, we have witnessed additional movement in one of the compromised columns, he said. Officials and structural engineers were working with the project engineer to shore up the structure, he said. If the building is deemed to be secure, engineers will enter and begin shoring up the building, Mr. Mamdani said. This concludes the presentation of the New York Times for Wednesday, July 8th, 2026. My name is Elizabeth Ingber with the Talking Information Center. As always, thank you.

Hello from the Talking Information Center. This is Alison Davies on Wednesday, July the 8th, reading from the USA Today. From the front page, the US doesn't deserve this black eye in the World Cup. Trump's red card play adds insult to injury. In Seattle, the US men's national team deserved better than this, not the loss that brought their World Cup party to a screeching halt in the round of 16 on Monday, July the 6th. They earned every bit of that, finally looking like the team everyone feared they would be at this World Cup, rather than the one that had established a new standard for the US men's team. It stinks. I don't like to be eliminated from anything, Tyler Adams said after the 4-1 loss to Belgium that dumped the team out of the World Cup. Tonight was not a good performance, probably overall. It's not what we looked to achieve. There was a lot of things we could have done better. When you concede goals that easily against a team of that quality and that calibre, it's going to be difficult. We gave them good chances, or even half chances, and they finished them. It was just a little bit too easy today. The US men's national team was tentative and sloppy, very much not ready to go toe-to-toe with one of the big European teams. Even one as vulnerable as Belgium had looked at this World Cup, and without two of their regular starters in Kevin De Bruyne and Jeremy Doku. The men's team was on the back foot from the opening whistle and could never find their groove. Belgium made easy work of the US defence and could easily have had another two goals in the first half alone. Even the jubilation after Malik Tillman's equaliser in the 31st minute quickly evaporated as Charles de Ketelaere scored his second goal of the night for Belgium 2 minutes later. Adams, captain Tim Ream and coach Mauricio Pochettino said the firestorm that raged around the team the last 2 days, through no fault of their own, wasn't a factor in their loss. "We don't need to find another excuse. I just think we were not good enough," Pochettino said. "It wasn't a situation that affected our group." But, and again, this wasn't their doing. It changed the way people looked at the men's team, quoting their wonderful feel-good story in ick. FIFA's disciplinary committee overturned Folarin Balogun's red card suspension, allowing him to play against Belgium. Less than 36 hours before the game, I might add. That already had folks howling. Belgium coach Rudi Garcia said he thought it was an April Fool's joke. A Norway coach, Sturle Solbakken, called it a big mistake. Then it came out that President Trump, who long ago turned FIFA President Gianni Infantino into a lapdog, had intervened. Infantino and FIFA insisted Trump's phone call had nothing to do with the disciplinary committee's decision. "But if anyone buys that, I've got a bridge to sell you." Suddenly, the men's team was a political football. All the goodwill the team had built up for the past month was overcome by the stench of Trump's dirty dealing. This was no longer a debate about the rightness or wrongness of Balogun's suspension being lifted. This was an existential conflict for many fans who had fallen hard for the men's team, in part because they saw the team as wholesome and a reflection of the country it represented, only to have it co-opted by Trump. The success was now intertwined with Trump and the opinions were loud and unending. "We've done a good job with this group of allowing outside noise to be outside noise. It's got nothing to do with us as players and getting ready for games," Ream said. "It's one of those things that it's the world we live in. We were fully focused on us as a group and as a team, and fully focused on the game, and not really worried about what was being said or debated in the outside world." Still, they didn't deserve to be even in the conversation. The team struck all the right notes at this tournament, even in the wake of Balogun's suspension. Had the player spent the days after he got his red card complaining or whining about injustice, this exit might feel different. But they went out of their way to be mature and not make themselves out to be victims. Balogun even shook the referee's hand after the game. "I never want to react out of anger and out of emotion," he said on Friday, July the 3rd. "There's still lots of people we're inspiring, little kids, boys and girls who are watching, and we have to show them the correct way to handle things, even when you think it's unjust. I felt I did that." And yet they still got pulled down into the muck, as if they had dialed Infantino's number themselves. When people remember this team decades from now, the milestone wins, record number of goals, and the country road song will come to mind first, but Trump trying to put his finger on the scale on their behalf
will be part of the memory too. It's inescapable. The US men's team took the country on a heck of a ride at this World Cup. It's too bad it ended in this train wreck. They deserved better. This was written by Nancy Amour, a columnist for the USA Today. Campaign Funds for Childcare by Madeline Mitchell. New York mom starts a movement that may help get more elected. Gretchen Shirley was nursing two children when she decided to run for Congress in 2018. During the day, she gave speeches and knocked on doors with a baby wrapped to her chest and a toddler at her side. In the afternoon, she relied on her mother's help for childcare. Her mother would come over to watch the kids while she went back out to hit the campaign trail. Honestly, 6 months into the campaign, it was very clear to me why there weren't more mums of young children in office, Gretchen said. It really wasn't sustainable. Gretchen Shirley lost the race to incumbent Peter King, who continued to represent New York's 2nd District in the U.S. House of Representatives until 2021. But during her campaign, she won a precedent-setting Federal Election Commission vote to allow candidates for federal office to use campaign money for childcare. And with that, she sparked a movement and the next chapter of her career by launching the Vote Mama Foundation, a research organization that tracks the political participation of mothers. I definitely plan to run for office again. I don't know when, Gretchen told USA Today. Honestly, right now, I feel like I can make so much more of a difference building Vote Mama than I can with one vote in Congress, because I'm working on changing the political system across the country. In addition to the Federal Commission's vote, 19 states have enacted laws allowing candidates running at state and local levels to use contributions for childcare. Another 21 states and Washington, D.C. have approved the use of campaign funds for childcare via ethics rulings and other opinions. Some states have started to broaden these rules to allow candidates to use campaign money for other dependent care too, like elder care. Georgia Democratic Representative Nikema Williams ran a successful campaign in summer 2020 while working full-time. Meanwhile, her then 4-year-old son's daycare shut down because of COVID and he started virtual kindergarten. It felt impossible to do it all, she said. When she met Gretchen Shirley and learned she could use campaign money for childcare, she hired her son's daycare teacher as a nanny, but not without pushback, some even from members of her own campaign. I don't regret it, Williams said, adding that she encourages mums and dads alike to use campaign money for childcare, because I think we have to shift the narrative that only women have to take care of children. 4 male candidates had requested one-off permission to use campaign money for childcare when their spouses accompanied them to events, Gretchen said, but she was the first to ask the Federal Elections Commission to establish childcare as an official use for campaign money moving forward. When she put the request in, she said her campaign manager was her sole supporter and that some of her colleagues told her she would be attacked for being a woman and a mum. But other key supporters trickled in, including Hillary Clinton, whose team wrote a 3-page letter in support. The commission unanimously approved her request in May of 2018, and Gretchen quickly hired a nanny to her campaign staff. It really, genuinely changed the way that people have run for office, she said. It can completely transform the political landscape. Since then, parents running for federal office have spent more than $1 million in campaign funds on childcare, and parents running for state and local offices have spent more than $700,000, according to Vote Mama. This includes more than 200 mums, dads, Democrats and Republicans. By establishing childcare as a valid use of campaign money, Gretchen said, the question is no longer who can afford to run for office, but who really wants to serve their community. She hopes that with more women and parents in office, more family-friendly policies like paid family leave and affordable childcare will come to the forefront. Right now, Gretchen said it's just not difficult for women to run for office. For some mothers, it feels impossible to even participate in the political process. Say there's a town hall. It's at 7 o'clock at night. It's during bedtime. If they bring their kids, they get looked at. They get dirty looks because their baby might be crying while they're trying to answer a question. That's why it's so important to get more mothers in office.
to promote policies and systems that make it easier for families to live their everyday lives. As a woman of colour born and raised in the South, and as a mama and as a Christian, I know we all deserve representation, Williams said, and I deserve to be able to raise my child and to also live a life where my young son knows that women can accomplish anything that men can accomplish in this society. USA Today exclusive, The Young Castro. The Cuban heir has an open line to the US. Obscure power broker has vision, access and clout. And this is part two of a two-part series. In Havana, the Trump administration has been coy about who, if anyone, it sees as a credible Cuba interlocutor. Raúl Guillermo Rodríguez Castro believes he is that person. He's unknown to many outside Cuba, holds no official government office, and rarely appears in Cuba's state media. He had never spoken to a U.S. news outlet before a series of exclusive interviews with USA Today in June in Havana. But the favorite grandson of former Cuban President Raúl Castro and grandnephew of Fidel Castro is now in the seat of power in Havana and said he's ready to negotiate the future of his country and he wants to deal directly with President Trump. Rodríguez Castro, 42, has growing direct and indirect lines to senior American officials, such as Secretary of State Marco Rubio, well-connected American businessmen, and a multitude of White House hangers-on, such as Victor Mello, a Republican congressional candidate in Rhode Island, who twice traveled to Havana in June to meet Rodríguez Castro. The State Department said it did not authorize Mello's trip. All are trying to shape the Trump administration's Cuba policy. Castro speaks with conviction when he discusses negotiating with the White House. He uses his hands vigorously to punctuate points and alternates between a gentle and booming voice. He said he's determined to not throw away the ideology his family fought for. After all, it was his grandfather, he said, who chose him. Historic heroes will always have a word, he said. Yet he doesn't appear to covet political power, said one person, who dined with him in Havana several times in recent months. Instead, the source said, Rodríguez Castro feels he might be the only one who can appease the Americans' demands for change without giving up the ideals of the revolution. Rolito offers him more flexibility because he is a quasi-official. He's a military officer, but his role is much larger than it is on paper, said Pablo Ochoa, an expert on security issues in Latin America at the University College of London. Rodríguez Castro spoke with Rubio for the first time in January, shortly after the U.S. military captured Venezuelan President Nicolas Maduro and his wife Celia Flores in a dramatic raid in Caracas. 32 Cuban soldiers working security for Maduro were killed. Rodríguez Castro said he knew many of them and was shaken by their deaths. He faced Rubio in St. Kitts a month later, followed by a discussion in April at Havana's Convention Center with Jeremy Lewin, a State Department official who until recently was in charge of all U.S. foreign assistance, Rubio's de facto Cuba envoy. Rodríguez Castro was also in the room when CIA Director John Ratcliffe visited Havana in May. The Trump administration has imposed sanctions on dozens of companies linked to the Cuban government, and senior regime officials and their families from the president on down. Rodríguez Castro, tellingly, has not been sanctioned. That appears by design. In the wake of the U.S. military strike on Venezuela, the Trump administration bet that Rodríguez Castro could be the one to broker economic and political change, said Ricardo Herrero, executive director of the Cuba Study Group, a nonpartisan organization of Cuban-American leaders that advocates for reconciliation with Cuba. A former U.S. official confirmed the Americans had quietly been vetting Rodríguez Castro for months as a potential go-between. Herrero argues that the United States chose to negotiate with Castro over Alejandro Castro Espina, Raúl Castro's only son, who led Obama-era negotiations during a brief rapprochement. Trump has since scaled back. This way, Herrero said, a new deal wouldn't appear to be Obama 2.0. This administration has helped create Rolito, Herrero said. He's been able to achieve consensus among the different bands within the Cuban state in favor of a market opening. But that's not enough for those around Rubio,
who want to see political change, not just economic change. By contrast, no one from the Trump administration has directly engaged with Cuba's president, Díaz-Canel, the first president without a Castro name to occupy that role. Rodriguez Castro insists he's in concert with Díaz-Canel, whom he affectionately called Miguelito, Little Miguel, and they are on the same page. Cuba is holding up its end by undertaking what it considers significant and historic reforms to its state-run economy. On June 18th, Cuba's leaders unveiled a plan, not yet ratified by its parliament, with more than 170 sweeping measures that would privatize a vast swath of its socialist economy, reforms Rodriguez used his clout to push through. The most obvious concession is compensating Cubans and Americans whose assets were confiscated in the revolution. Rodriguez Castro also claims that despite what Rubio and the rest of the Trump administration say, Cuba is not a national security threat to the U.S., nor a state sponsor of terrorism. He also said the country is willing, under the right conditions, to release people deemed political prisoners. Prisoners' Defenders, a Madrid-based legal defense organization, puts the number of political prisoners in Cuba today at more than 1,200. The truth isn't an absolute, Rodriguez Castro said. And the U.S. State Department publicly described Cuba's moves as window dressing. Rodriguez Castro witnessed his grandfather sign the accord with the Obama administration. He believes this makes him uniquely qualified for the current moment. Most important, Rodriguez isn't his grandfather. In May, the U.S. Justice Department indicted Raúl Castro for a 1996 incident when Cuban military jets shot down two Miami-based civilian planes. Three U.S. citizens and one Cuban national were killed. Raúl Castro was Cuba's armed forces minister at the time. The man in Hermes sneakers took a different approach to diplomacy. In mid-April, Rodriguez sent a secret letter to Trump that resembled a formal diplomatic communication stamped with an official Cuban seal, according to two people close to the Trump administration who weren't authorized to speak publicly. It was intended to be a back-channel missive. The letter outlined proposals for economic and investment cooperation, and it requested that the United States drop sanctions on Cuba. It cautioned that the Cuban government was ready to resist any U.S. military action. The plan hit a wall when it was intercepted by a Customs and Border Protection agent at Miami International Airport. The agent confiscated the letter, carried by Cuban businessman Roberto Carlos Chamizo, and sent him back to Havana. It's not clear whether Trump was ever made aware of its contents. Castro and Chamizo denied to USA Today that the letter was intended for Trump, but it's one of many signs he's trying to drag Cuba into a fresh U.S.-Cuba relationship. Meanwhile, Rodriguez has shown himself a negotiator. In mid-June, he personally backed a fuel deal with Vanguard Energy, a Coral Gables, Florida-based firm that trades fuel in the Caribbean and Latin America. The deal would not have satisfied Cuba's spiraling energy needs, but it did represent a lifeline. The White House blocked the deal at the 11th hour over objections to using energy storage facilities owned by Cuba Oil Union, the country's largest government-controlled oil company, or CUPET as they were known. Rubio sanctioned CUPET on June 11th, the day the deal was announced. But the episode underscored Rodriguez's ability to sign deals between the United States and Cuba. It also demonstrated his influence is limited by the most senior U.S. decision-makers on Cuba, such as Rubio, who takes a general view that there's no such thing as a private sector in Cuba, according to persons familiar with the matter. In early June, Rubio told the House Foreign Affairs Committee he hasn't found a Cuban official who could lead a transition to a government pliant to U.S. interests, similar to the role played by Delcy Rodriguez in Venezuela, that nation's U.S.-approved acting president. I really don't believe this system is capable of reform unless new people take over or a new mindset takes hold, Rubio said in his testimony. The Castros intend to pass down Cuba from one generation to the next like a family ranch, according to one person familiar with the Trump administration's views on Cuba. Some watchers are skeptical Rodriguez Castro could assume a leading role in the official government. They argue Cuba's system of overlapping institutions
is designed to prioritize consensus over individual leadership. One senior official familiar with Cuba's internal political dynamics agreed. He has no official position in their government. Cuban officials are very transparent on the people who represent the government, said Illinois Representative Jonathan Jackson, a progressive Democrat, who visited Cuba in April to meet with the senior officials. Jackson does not see Rodriguez Castro as a significant U.S.-Cuba power broker. Raulito is powerful. He has access. He's someone the White House can talk to, but he can't operate outside Cuba's political framework, said Ochoa of University College London. There's also the question of what happens to Rodrigo Castro's authority when his grandfather dies. Many Gen Zers not repaid for group trip costs. Some relationships sour over upfront expenses, by Rachel Hale. The trip made it out of the group chat, but for some Gen Zers, the hardest part comes after the plane has landed back home when the Venmo requests go out. A June 30th study from Zelle found that 76% of Gen Z consumers who have paid upfront for a group expense say they weren't paid back in full. As Gen Z, the cohort born between 1997 and 2012, emerges as a major spender on group travel and experiences, more young people are fronting costs for friends. But many are struggling to settle up afterward, with some reporting the experiences damaged their relationships or pushed them into debt. Money is already so complex and complicated, and you are putting a level of trust and faith in your friends to pay you back, says Asia Evans, a licensed mental health counselor and financial therapist. To know you weren't paid back, it's just a really difficult strain on the friendship. Gen Z, saddled with student loans and entering a slowing US labor market amid skyrocketing costs of living, is increasingly anxious about their financial situation. They're also seeing a stream of social media posts about living in luxury high-rises in big cities, dining at Michelin restaurants, and jetting to expensive destinations. Evans says that means more young people feel pressure to spend, to fit in, whether that's saying yes to expensive bachelorette parties, last-minute concert tickets, or big dinners. Nearly half of respondents to the Zelle survey say they've gone into debt to cover group expenses. Can you actually afford this, or does this feel like more of a flex to other people, Evans said. There's a lot of pressure for people to present themselves in ways that their bank account might not be able to cash. Evans says going into debt over these experiences isn't worth the toll it takes on friendships. If you know somebody else owes you money, it's going to be really difficult to see that they went to the latest and greatest hotel or restaurant, Evans said. Among Gen Zers who fronted money and weren't fully repaid, 55% say it damaged a relationship or caused tension, and 14% say they ended a friendship or relationship over the situation. Today, a growing number of tools aim to make it easier to split costs. There are peer-to-peer payment services like Zelle, Venmo and Cash App, which allow users to directly transfer from bank account to bank account, and apps like Tab, Splitwise and Divvy, which help users track and split shared expenses. But that hasn't made social avoidance around payment any less awkward when it comes to the frustrated group chat texts, Venmo reminders and passive-aggressive comments about settling up. The report identifies payment avoidance as a prominent social behavior, finding that 20% of Gen Z consumers have cancelled plans and muted or ignored texts to delay or avoid repayment. This avoidance, Evans says, tarnishes trust. Say, hey, this may take me a long time, but I do promise I'm going to repay you, Evans said. Being honest and putting it out front while very vulnerable can actually bring your relationship closer together. Sometimes you just want to get the trip off the ground, but Evans says making a repayment plan from the start can save you on the back end when a group experience comes to a close. Johnson's long-shot stance on birthright citizenship issue. Congress unlikely to act on the controversial proposal, by Zachary Schmel. House Speaker Mike Johnson is insisting that congressional Republicans are looking at all angles to slap limits on birthright citizenship after the Supreme Court shielded it from Trump's order to redefine who is an American. In a July 5th interview on Fox News Sunday, the Louisiana Republican said GOP lawmakers in the House would move quickly to respond.
If there's some legislative fix, we'll advance that immediately, Johnson said. If it's a constitutional amendment, it takes a little more time, but we've got to address this. While that promise certainly isn't hollow, the chances of Congress intervening in the near future to curb birthright citizenship are very low. Whatever the options Johnson has, they're long shots, especially in the midterm election year, when GOP leaders are struggling to capitalize on the little time they have left before November. With ultra-slim Republican margins in the House and Senate, lawmakers are having a tough time completing the basics of legislating, let alone passing any controversial bills. There's no realistic way that a constitutional amendment, that controversial, which requires two-thirds approval from both chambers and three-fourths of the states to ratify, could pass in this Congress. Still, Trump is adding it to his list of demands for GOP legislators in Washington, even though that demand could derail them from tending to the rest of his legislative agenda. No long and unwieldy constitutional amendment is necessary, he wrote on social media on June 30th. Congress should start today to work on ending expensive and unfair to our country birthright citizenship. They will have my complete and total support. Justice Brett Kavanaugh, a Trump appointee, was part of the 6-3 court majority that overturned the president's executive order on June 30th. He was not part of the 5-4 majority that held that the 14th Amendment ensured citizenship for everyone born in the United States. He wrote separately that while he agreed the order was unlawful, he was still partly dissenting from the majority opinion. Kavanaugh said he would have ruled that Trump's order is compatible with the Constitution, but it contravenes a federal statute. That would have meant, under Kavanaugh's reading, that Congress still has the power to pass a new law targeting the children Trump attempted to exclude from birthright citizenship, even though Trump couldn't exclude them himself. Congress could otherwise enact new legislation establishing exceptions to birthright citizenship for children born to foreign citizens unlawfully or temporarily in the country, Kavanaugh wrote, but Congress has not yet done so. Hardline conservative lawmakers took the president's request as a rallying cry. With essentially a one-vote margin in the House, they could create trouble for Trump's agenda among their Republican allies. Even one or two House Republicans could try to freeze the legislative agenda to demand more action to limit birthright citizenship, which is already happening over an unrelated Trump-backed bill to tighten voting restrictions. Representative Chip Roy of Texas, who frequently uses that political leverage to his advantage, he's a Republican, said on the House floor that he had no interest in funding the operations of a government that's been undermined by the United States Supreme Court. "We better fix this," he said. If Johnson plans to advance any relevant legislation, he could choose the Birthright Citizenship Act of 2025. The bill was first introduced by Representative Brian Babin, a Republican of Texas, in January of 2025. Its companion version in the Senate was put forward by Senator Lindsey Graham of South Carolina. It would allow citizenship only to babies born on U.S. soil if their parents are citizens or lawful permanent residents. The bill wouldn't apply to babies born before the measure's passage if it were to pass. The controversial legislation stalled in committee last year, and even if the new version passed the House, where even basic legislative activity has been stalled for weeks amid GOP infighting, it would need Democratic support to survive the Senate, and that won't happen. Still, Republicans' focus on birthright citizenship could eat up valuable floor time. With lawmakers out for much of August and October, they have barely a month's worth of working days left in session. The Supreme Court allows Texas to put age restrictions on apps, by Maureen Grope. The Supreme Court yesterday said Texas can enforce age verification and parental consent requirements for most apps, while those rules are being challenged as a free speech violation. Before the state's law could take effect in January, a federal judge blocked enforcement. But in June, an appeals court allowed the rules to go into effect as the case is being litigated. The Supreme Court left that order in place, rejecting a request to intervene that was made by an internet technology trade group, a student group, and two teenagers who use apps for art and journalism. A bipartisan group of 27 state attorneys general had backed Texas's position.
Lawyers for the students argued that justices should get involved because courts across the country are reaching different conclusions about whether laws like Texas's are constitutional. They said the appeals court in this case didn't use the right level of review for First Amendment challenges and applied a standard that would render virtually the entire internet the type of speech that governments can more easily regulate. Texas argued that the modern digital world is different from the physical world and said the state has a significant stake in protecting children's data, safety, and privacy in a digital world. The law requires app stores to determine if users are younger than 18, and if they are, parental consent is required before a user can download an app or paid content within apps. Last year, the Supreme Court upheld a different Texas law requiring that pornographic websites verify users are at least 18 to allow access. 2020 election results are back on Georgia radar. GOP hopeful issues claims amid the probe, by Irene Wright. 6 years later, the 2020 presidential election is back at the forefront in Georgia as a federal investigation ramps up and the Republican Senate candidate continues to deny election results. President Trump has long alleged voter fraud in Fulton County, Georgia, which includes much of Metro Atlanta, after he lost the state during the election against Joe Biden. The Fulton County election hub in Union City was raided by the FBI in January, and hundreds of election materials were seized. The raid was ordered when Kent Olson, the Director of Election Security and Integrity, sent a referral to the agency. Olson is better known as the Stop the Steal lawyer, who drafted an executive order ahead of January the 6th for the Department of Justice to take action in 2020. The raid sparked outcry from Georgia leaders, with Senator Raphael Warnock saying the action was a pretext for Trump to interfere in the upcoming midterm elections. Now the investigation is ramping up, at the same time MAGA Senate candidate Mike Collins brings election denial back into his campaign. According to an internal memo obtained by the Associated Press, FBI field agents across the country have been instructed to surge the investigation into election impropriety in Fulton County with as many as 260 analysts. The analysts were given a deadline of July 17th to each check more than 700 records that were obtained during the January raid. The memo, first reported by MSN Now, did not go into specifics as to the extent of the investigation, but called it an FBI Atlanta priority investigation. It's unclear what will happen once the July 17th deadline arrives. Trump, who won the 2024 presidential election, has continued to allege that fraud occurred in Georgia during the 2020 election. Multiple investigations, including those led by Republicans, have failed to provide any evidence that the Fulton County election results were tampered with or changed. In February, Trump attended an event in Rome, Georgia, to support now-elected Clay Fuller in his race to replace Marjorie Taylor Greene. During his remarks, he referenced the recent FBI raid and said election officials were trying to stop anyone from looking because they cheated like dogs. His message is now being shared again through Collins, the Trump-endorsed Republican Senate candidate. Collins is running in a crucial race against incumbent Democratic Senator John Ossoff, who has a strong lead in early polling. Collins won a runoff primary election in June against former college football coach Derek Dooley, shortly after getting an official endorsement from the president. In reporting from CNN's Inside Politics, Collins said Trump won the 2020 election. "I've said this over and over and over again. You don't change the rules in the middle of the game," Collins told a CNN reporter. He went on to accuse election officials of mailing out additional absentee ballots and mass ballot harvesting. "Trump won that race," he said. Reflecting Pool Company will be retained to make repairs. Administration praises the firm's fantastic job, by Erin Mansfield. The federal government won't seek a new company to repair the Lincoln Memorial Reflecting Pool after the water turned green with algae earlier this summer and the blue liner along its base peeled off in chunks. Interior Secretary Doug Burgum, who oversees national parks and whose agency is responsible for the landmark's maintenance, told CNN the company that installed the liner earlier this summer did a fantastic job and will also do the repairs.
No date has been announced, but USA Today asked the Department of the Interior and the White House when the pool would be drained and repairs would begin. The Trump administration did not go through a competitive bidding process before hiring Atlantic Industrial Coatings of Virginia to install the liner. The project cost over $14 million, and the liner began peeling shortly after its unveiling to the public on June the 6th. The job that was done to fix the reflecting pool was done well, and hopefully we can move on, Burgum said on CNN's State of the Union. He said the liner failed because of vandalism. President Trump and his administration have said someone used a box cutter or similar tool to cut a gash in the pool's liner about the length of a football field. The reflecting pool is roughly the length of 6 football fields. Atlantic Industrial Coatings wrote on its website that would make repairs as soon as possible under the warranty. The areas are a very small part of the massive 7-acre project and do not indicate a failure of the liner, the statement said. The Trump administration has not named a suspect in the suspected vandalism. An official with the National Park Service said in a document that the liner was cut using a sharp knife or razor, but did not explain how the government reached that conclusion. A federal grand jury on July the 2nd indicted a 67-year-old man, David Hearn, on charges of felony vandalism. He told the Washington Post he reached into the reflecting pool to grab a piece of flapping material. On June 24th, the U.S. Park Police released photos and videos of an unidentified person who does not match Hearn's appearance reaching into the pool. Plattner weighs future of Senate bid after new sexual assault allegation. The party urges the main Democrat to withdraw. By Terry Collins, Margie Cullen, and Zachary Schmel. Democrat Graham Plattner said he was taking time to reflect on his campaign to unseat Republican Senator Susan Collins amid a new allegation from a Maine woman who said he sexually assaulted her nearly 5 years ago. Jenny Rakicott, 41, told Politico in a report July the 6th that she had an on-and-off relationship with Plattner for more than 2 years. She said Plattner entered her home uninvited one night in late 2021 while intoxicated and forcibly pursued her while she repeatedly told him to stop. Rakicott told the outlet she cut off contact with him after telling him the encounter was not consensual. Plattner denied the accusations. These allegations are troubling, serious, and false. Any accusation of non-consensual behavior is categorically untrue, he said in the statement. After Politico's report, Plattner reiterated his denial in a video posted on social media the afternoon of July 6th. He cancelled several events on the campaign trail for July 5th and 6th. We are united in the love of Maine, a belief that our politics must change, and a focus on defeating Susan Collins, Plattner said in the video, using the past tense. Regardless of the inaccuracy of the reporting, but mindful of the political reality it will inflict, we are taking the time to reflect on the best path forward for the state that I love, the people that I love, the movement I belong to, and the goal of defeating Susan Collins, Plattner said. Those were the goals when we launched this campaign, and they remain my goals today. Rakicott, whose name had appeared in a related story in the New York Times, said she felt compelled to go public because the reaction to that story was dominated by controversy about another woman, Lindsay Fifield. The Virginia conservative, who worked for right-leaning groups and Republican campaigns, accused Plattner of mistreating her and said she faced attacks because of her ties to the Republican Party. Rakicott, who is a Democrat, told Politico she was torn about coming forward, in part because she agrees with Plattner politically. She told The Times she and Plattner dated casually from 2019 to 2021. Plattner's campaign said in its July 6 statement that the candidate has withstood controversies brought to light in an effort to get him to drop out of the race, including stories focused on a tattoo he had that appeared to resemble a Nazi symbol. For a year, opponents of this campaign have thrown everything they can at Graham, calling him a Nazi, a war criminal, and a communist. None of it has been true, and this is no different. It's not a coincidence that this story comes a week before the ballot deadline, just as the previous false allegations came a week before the primary, the statement said. Graham began this campaign to fight for a Maine where everyone is treated with dignity, and where Mainers are put first,
and no amount of desperate smears will stop this movement from seeing that vision through. Meanwhile, three leaders from the main Democratic Party called on Plattner to withdraw his nomination after multiple women made what they called serious, credible allegations. The leaders said in a statement posted on social media that they stand with women and survivors and that principle does not bend based on party affiliation. They added they respect the women who had made the hard decision to come forward. Speaking up is often costly. The state party leaders said they are entrusted with who represents them, and it requires judgment, leadership, and a willingness to act when circumstances require it. This Senate race comes at a pivotal moment in the struggle against a government, supported by Senator Collins, that serves the interests of the wealthy and powerful at the expense of ordinary Maine people, their statement said. It's essential that we refocus this campaign on that struggle. Meanwhile, a Democratic Senatorial Campaign Committee said in a statement July 6 that the claims against Plattner are incredibly disturbing, adding that violence, abuse, and sexual assault are unacceptable. Graham Plattner needs to immediately withdraw as the Democratic nominee for Senate and allow Maine Democrats the opportunity to choose a new candidate who can defeat Susan Collins, the committee said. The DSCC will not invest in the Maine Senate race if Plattner remains on the ballot. The fallout among other National Democrats was also swift. Representative Ro Khanna of California, a prominent progressive who had campaigned for Plattner in Maine and stood by him despite earlier scandals, said the new allegations crossed a red line. These allegations are serious and credible, Khanna said in a statement. Graham Plattner should drop out from the race. Alex Vindman, a Democrat Senate candidate in Florida, also said Plattner should drop out, and Senator Ruben Gallego rescinded his endorsement. Maine law says a candidate may withdraw their name from the nomination by 5 p.m. on the second Monday in July. This year, that is July the 13th. To do so, a candidate must notify Maine's Secretary of State in writing. If Plattner dropped out, the Secretary of State would declare a vacancy, and the Maine Democratic Party would then have 2 weeks to make a replacement nomination by 5 p.m. July 27th for the general election. One name that could come into consideration is Maine Governor Janet Mills, who surprisingly suspended her Senate campaign in April, citing financial reasons. Mills' name remained on last month's Senate Democratic primary ballot, capturing more than 19% of the vote. Idaho mum faces murder charge in the death of twins by Nadia Yancey Bragg. An Idaho woman who said her 18-month-old twins died after being vaccinated has been charged with their murder, police said. Andrea Shaw, 23, was arrested June 30th after being indicted on 2 counts of first-degree murder. The Payette Police Department had reported earlier that officers found the twins dead in a shared bed on May the 1st of last year after responding to a 911 call but did not identify the victims or family members. Days after the twins died, Shaw said her children got sick after receiving 3 vaccines in an interview with anti-vaccine group Children's Health Defense, which was founded by Robert E. F. Kennedy Jr. Kennedy resigned in 2024 before joining the Trump administration. Shaw said in the interview that she was quickly treated as a suspect by police. They said it wasn't medical and they figured asphyxiation, and that I had supposedly had a postpartum overwhelming blackout and done it to my children, she said. Shaw's claims were repeated in a federal lawsuit filed in January against the American Academy of Pediatrics. According to the lawsuit, law enforcement opened the homicide investigation instead of investigating a post-immunization reaction as a potential cause of death. This criminal investigation is a foreseeable consequence of AAP's fraudulent safety claims, when the medical system has been told that vaccines cannot cause serious injury or death, grieving parents become suspects rather than victims, the lawsuit said. A grand jury indicted Shaw on accusations of suffocating her children after hearing from 3 officers with the Payette Police Department and an intensive care unit pediatrician, according to an indictment obtained by KTVB. Shaw's attorney told the Associated Press she denies anything and everything, and that prosecutors cannot prove the charges. A New York man sues ICE over email investigation.
The DHS defends the actions as checking credible threats, by Stephanie Matat. While traveling with his 7-year-old daughter, David Strever got voicemails, a business card, and a knock on the door of his New York home from federal immigration agents, over an email he wrote 5 months earlier to an immigration official. Now he's suing the Department of Homeland Security. On January the 26th, Strever wrote an email to Todd Lyons, the former acting director of ICE. In 3 paragraphs, he criticized Lyons in response to 2 people killed by immigration officers in Minnesota, Renee Good on January the 7th and Alex Pretty on January the 24th. "You are a monstrous human being and will go down in history as America's Reinhard Heydrich, the butcher," Strever wrote at the time, according to the new lawsuit filed July the 6th. "The way you are protecting the obvious execution in Minnesota, even as we see the videos, will lead to your downfall. You will never know peace. You will seek to lose yourself, to escape the burden of knowing the truth about yourself. But wherever you go, you will find yourself. You will torment yourself until your last day on earth." On June 23rd, immigration officers knocked on his door while he was in Finland, and they handed his wife a warning notice for criminal activities. His wife said he was out of town, and days later, when he came back from Finland, he checked into a New York City hotel with his daughter. Officers tracked down his hotel and dropped off a business card, and they left voicemails on his cell phone, according to the lawsuit's complaint. In response, he's suing DHS Secretary Mark Wayne Mullen and David Venturella, head of the U.S. ICE Department, along with 2 ICE officials and 3 ICE agents working on the investigation. He filed the lawsuit July the 6th in Washington, D.C.'s federal court, alleging the department was retaliating against him based on protected speech under the First Amendment. Strever's email is core political speech, criticizing a government official and government policy that sits at the highest rung of First Amendment protection, wrote Strever's attorneys from the Foundation for Individual Rights and Expression, or FIRE, a national free speech group in the lawsuit filing. FIRE is arguing in the lawsuit that the 5-month delay in taking any action on Strever's email undermines any claim the department could make about it being a credible threat, and that an objectively reasonable person wouldn't perceive the email as intent to commit an act of unlawful violence. The lawsuit comes amid ongoing criticism of the Trump administration's aggressive immigration agenda, demonstrated in a drop in public opinion polls for the federal government's tactics, large-scale protests at No Kings rallies, and thousands of students walking out of their schools to protest ICE. And the lawsuit noted that Strever wasn't the only person to receive such a notice, since another New York resident, Pegelin Gonyea, obtained a similar warning the same day. DHS defended his actions in Gonyea's case on social media. "This individual didn't just post about ICE. She committed a federal crime by posting the address of an ICE law enforcement officer online," DHS posted on X on June 27th. "Doxing federal law enforcement officers is a federal crime that puts their lives and their families in serious danger, and this danger is not hypothetical." A DHS spokesperson said in a July statement that ICE investigates all credible threats. In opinion, Birthright Decision Misses the Bigger Picture, by Andrew Koppelman, an opinion contributor. Chief Justice John Roberts' legal reasoning in the Birthright citizenship case is careful and narrow, but it misses the bigger point. The 14th Amendment was written to prevent a permanent underclass in America. President Trump's claim that American-born children of undocumented immigrants have no right to citizenship would have created exactly the evil the amendment was meant to prevent. But the citizenship clause alone doesn't solve that evil. Trump has already built an oppressed class. Millions of undocumented immigrants who work and raise families in the United States while living in fear of being sent to countries many of them barely know. 14th Amendment overruled Dred Scott v. Sanford, the 1857 case in which the Supreme Court ruled that black Americans could not be citizens of the United States. The framers, the nation's highest court, declared, regarded black people as a subordinate and inferior class of beings who had no rights or privileges,
but such as those who held the power and the government might choose to grant them. After the Civil War, the 13th Amendment abolished slavery, but did not make former slave citizens. Legislators in the former Confederacy, still controlled by white politicians, wrote laws that recreated many of slavery's legal restrictions. The 14th Amendment was meant to stop that. Its language is plain. All persons born or naturalized in the United States and subject to the jurisdiction thereof are citizens of the United States and of the state wherein they reside. The 14th Amendment forbids what the Scott ruling tried to create, a hereditary, inferior caste of people born on American soil. The stakes in this case were high. Nearly 10% of U.S. births, roughly 260,000 a year, are to undocumented or temporary legal immigrants. Trump's executive order would have denied citizenship only to children born after February 20, 2025. But if the Supreme Court had rejected birthright citizenship, millions more people already living here would have been at risk. Justice Samuel Alito worried about birth tourists, women who come to the United States solely to give birth and then return home. They barely exist. One estimate puts the number at about 9,000 a year, another fewer than 2,000. But they are

equality of equals. Roberts is a careful lawyer. He closely parsed the public meaning of the citizenship clause, as attorneys of the era would have understood it. Under English common law, the Chief Justice wrote, children born within the sovereign's dominions owed a natural allegiance to the sovereign who protected them at birth, and the citizenship clause made clear that the same principle applied to the newly freed slaves. He briskly demolished counter-arguments. But the citizenship clause means more than its narrow legal reading. It offers an inspiring vision of an America where everyone here is a full member of the community. Despite the court's decision, Trump is betraying that vision. His policies reproduce one of the cruelest features of pre-Civil War slavery, the forced separation of families. ICE is holding about 60,000 people, 70% of whom have no criminal record. About 14 million undocumented immigrants live in the U.S., roughly half of them for at least 10 years. More than 5 million U.S.-born children live in households with at least one undocumented parent, including 1.8 million living with two. An estimated 145,000 U.S. citizen children have had a parent detained, and more than 22,000 of them have lost both parents. The administration also is targeting Dreamers, roughly 500,000 people who were brought to the United States illegally as children and until now have had protected status under the Deferred Action for Childhood Arrivals, or DACA, program. It's cutting off their benefits and pressuring them to leave the country. Their work permits are being slow-walked, leaving them stuck in bureaucratic limbo. From the president's second inauguration in January of 2025 through September, ICE detained more than 270 DACA recipients and deported 174. Juan Chavez Velasco, 35, was brought to the United States from Colombia when he was 8. ICE detained him while he was on his way to a hospital, carrying breast milk for his premature infant daughter. He'd renewed his status regularly, but his most recent application sat unprocessed. His status expired while he was in custody, and he was held for nearly 3 months. His case is one of many reports of what appear to be random arrests of Dreamers. The Supreme Court's decision does not help these people, because they were not born here. Justice Clarence Thomas, dissenting, argued that the citizenship clause was never meant to apply to people who were attached to their home country and lacked similar bonds to this country. Black Americans, Thomas wrote, were entitled to citizenship because they were Americans. They had no other homeland, owed no allegiance to any foreign power, and were subject to no other authority. But the people Trump is pursuing are not attached to any country but this one. Many speak only English. They have nowhere else to go. They were not born here, but they've become Americans in every way that matters. Former President Barack Obama understood this. His administration focused immigration enforcement on criminals and recent border crossers. President Trump has abandoned that distinction, and millions of our neighbors now live with the threat of losing everything they've built here. The writer Andrew Koppelman, the John Paul Stevens Professor of Law at Northwest University, is the author of Burning Down the House: How Libertarian Philosophy Was Corrupted by Delusion and Greed, and you can follow him on Blue Sky. And lastly, World Cup 2026. Belgium 4, United States 1. Heartbreaking end. Hard to see progress after the men's team make the same old exit at the World Cup. After all this, after all the promising performances and all the signs of progress, not to mention all that money paid to Mauricio Pochettino, the U.S. national team's men, is right back where it started. Still one of the JV teams, not good enough to contend with the best. The men's team had a chance to put the world on notice at this World Cup, to make a run that would change the landscape of soccer in the United States for decades to come. Instead, it laid bare how much further it still has to go. I think we put on some really good performances, for sure. We made it through our group quite dominant in fashion. We won the game against Bosnia. We can for sure be proud of that, Christian Pulisic said. But I just think we want to have higher hopes than that. We want to be able to go and compete with some of the best in the world, and we still have that next step.

up to climb, but we are close. Are they, though? As they were 4 years ago in Qatar, the men were outclassed in their round of 16 game. A Belgium team that had looked so vulnerable drawing with Iran and Egypt and needing two goals after the 85th minute just to get the extra time against Senegal treated the Americans as if they were chew toys. The swagger and class that had carried the men's team through the first four games of the tournament were nowhere to be found. The US men were tentative, sloppy, and a step behind the entire game, while Belgium found that extra gear the top teams do when it's win or go home. Was anyone a major presence on field today? Tyler Adams responded when asked about Follerin Balogun's lack of impact. For all the good things the men's team did at this tournament, winning two of the three group stage games for the first time ever, winning a knockout round match for the first time in 24 years, and scoring the most ever goals for a US team at a World Cup, the Americans finished no better than they did in their last three appearances. It still advanced beyond the round of 16 just twice, and one of those times came in the inaugural tournament in 1930. I'm disappointed to lose a game, not in the manner of how we represented ourselves the rest of the time. This team, this tournament, was supposed to be different. I hope you all stay safe and well. This is all we have time for with the USA today. I look forward to reading for you again next week. Goodbye.

Welcome. This is Cheryl. Thank you so much for joining me. I'm reading from the Christian Science Monitor. The first article is entitled, Biden Approves Aid, Surveys Damage Following Hurricane Ida. Following Hurricane Ida, the fifth most powerful storm to hit the United States, President Joe Biden is surveying damage in New Jersey and New York, where he has approved federal aid for disaster relief. President Joe Biden will survey damage in parts of the Northeast that suffered catastrophic flash flooding from the remnants of Hurricane Ida and use the muddy backdrop to call for federal spending to fortify infrastructure so it can better withstand such powerful storms. Mr. Biden is set to tour Manville, New Jersey, and the New York City borough of Queens on Tuesday. At least 50 people were killed in six eastern states as record rainfall last week overwhelmed rivers and sewer systems. Some people were trapped in fast-filling basement apartments and cars, or were swept away as they tried to escape. The storm also spawned several tornadoes. More than half of those deaths, 27, were recorded in New Jersey. In New York, 13 people were killed, including 11 in Queens. Mr. Biden's visit follows a Friday trip to Louisiana, where Hurricane Ida first made landfall, killing at least 13 people in the state and plunging New Orleans into darkness. Power is being slowly restored. Manville, situated along New Jersey's Raritan River, is almost always hard hit by major storms. It was the scene of catastrophic flooding in 1998, as the remnants of Tropical Storm Floyd swept over New Jersey. It also sustained serious flooding during the aftermath of Hurricane Irene in 2011 and Superstorm Sandy in 2012. Mr. Biden has approved major disaster declarations, making federal aid available for people in six New Jersey counties and five New York counties affected by the devastating floods. Mr. Biden's disaster declaration covers Bergen, Gloucester, Hunterdon, Middlesex, Passaic, and Somerset counties in New Jersey and allow for individual assistance for people in Bronx, Queens, Kings, Richmond, and Westchester counties of New York. Both New Jersey Governor Phil Murphy and New York Mayor Bill de Blasio spent part of Labor Day touring damaged communities. Deanne Criswell, the former City Emergency Management Director, who now is in charge at the Federal Emergency Management Agency, joined the mayor. Mr. Biden used his appearance in Louisiana to pitch his plan, pending in Congress, to spend $1 trillion on modernizing roads, bridges, sewers, and drainage systems, and other infrastructure to make them better able to withstand the blows from more and more powerful storms. Hurricane Ida is another reminder that we need to be prepared for the next hurricane and superstorms that are going to come, and they're going to come more frequently and more ferociously, Mr. Biden said Friday in a hard-hit residential neighborhood in La Place. Mr. Murphy said he would speak with Mr. Biden on Tuesday about adding other New Jersey counties to the disaster declaration. Past presidents have been defined in part by how they handle such crisis, and Mr. Biden has seen several weather-induced emergencies in his short presidency, starting with a February ice storm that caused the power grid in Texas to fail. He has also been monitoring wildfires in the West. The White House has sought to portray Mr. Biden as in command of the federal response to these natural disasters, making it known that he is getting regular updates from his team and that he is keeping in touch with governors and other elected officials in the affected areas. Scientists say climate change increases the frequency of extreme weather events, including large tropical storms that swirl into powerful hurricanes.
Ida was the fifth most powerful storm to hit the United States when it made landfall in Louisiana on August 29th. The storm's remnants dropped devastating rainfall across parts of Maryland, Pennsylvania, New York, and New Jersey, causing significant disruption in the major cities. The long shadow of terror, how fear reshaped democratic values. In its national security push, did the United States win the war on terror while losing the moral high ground of democratic values? Trade Center, on such a sunny day when the second plane hit, it was clear to everyone at the CIA that the United States was under attack. There were roughly 600 people working at the CIA Counterterrorism Center that day. On 9/12, there was around 1,600, he says. Shock quickly gave way to revenge. There were 3,000 Americans who died because we didn't do our job. Mr. Karaku says, recalling his stateside boss sending him off a few months later to chase Al-Qaeda militants as CIA counterterrorism operations chief in Pakistan. He said to me, "Kill them all." Mr. Karaku, who went on to be the first whistleblower to confirm that waterboarding, a form of torture, was official U.S. policy, summed up the era in a Monitor interview this way. 9/11 was the watershed that permanently changed the American way of life. We'll never, ever go back to our September 10th country. It's not only the American way of life that has changed. So has American way of war. The U.S.-led war on terror transformed warfare, mobilizing harsh counterterrorism tactics that shook democratic values at home and abroad. It also sparked a corrective moral backlash. The struggle between the two is key legacy of the 9/11 attacks 20 years ago. How do you balance the rule of law with the security principles put forth by politicians and demanded by the public? Wonders Nasser Lalam, a member of the European Experts Network on Terrorism Issues. There is a permanent tension. How far can we go in sacrificing our individual liberties in the name of security? This has been a question across Western countries. The catalog of controversial anti-terror tactics used at home and abroad includes intrusive mass surveillance, torture, extraordinary rendition, drone killings, immigration bans, law enforcement sweeps, and detentions that turned residents, especially Muslims, into the enemy, and detention of terror suspects without charges. The fact that America hasn't suffered a major jihadi attack on its soil for two decades, and that the U.S. killed Osama bin Laden, founder of the Islamic Terrorism Network that committed the 9/11 attacks, leads some to argue that the war on terror succeeded. Others suggest the U.S. lost the moral high ground, triggering a shift of values and legal norms globally. Today, though the old competition between great powers is again the big focus of security, countering terrorism remains a global imperative powered by cutting-edge technologies that encroach on freedom of expression, religion, and privacy, say those who've sometimes successfully fought to check the spread of these practices. 9/11 changed American public opinion, and to me, that's far more dangerous than changing policies, says Mr. Karaku, now a radio host on Russia-sponsored Sputnik. Indeed, public fear has fueled strong majority support for counterterrorism as a top priority in Pew Research Center polls since 9/11. But the swing towards security compromised U.S. values and the Constitution and set a dangerous precedent for other nations, says Haina Shamsi, director of the National Security Program at the American Civil Liberties Union. In the name of national security and counterterrorism,
The U.S. government violated human rights, damaged the rule of law, international cooperation, and the United States' reputation, she says. Domestically, the 9/11 attacks paved the way for security measures that hit communities of color the hardest. The FBI enjoys expanded powers to carry out intrusive investigations without evidence of wrongdoing. Even after the revelations of mass surveillance of phone records by National Security Agency contractor Edward Snowden, U.S. surveillance capabilities and secretive legislation around them remain so complex that few grasp their full effect. Over 1 million people are on the government's watch list of known and potential terrorist suspects, which has been challenged in court by U.S. Muslim rights groups. When you are subjected, as so many Muslims and immigrants were, to special registration, or the Muslim immigration ban, says Ms. Shumazi, U.S. values are betrayed again and again. Internationally, the U.S. war on terror put American troops in Afghanistan and helped justify the 2003 invasion of Iraq. Some of the darkest chapters of that war, such as the abuse of detainees in Abu Ghraib prison in Iraq, came in the early years. Europe initially held the line on human rights, then mimicked the U.S. when terror attacks hit its turf. The Al-Qaeda attack on the World Trade Center and the Pentagon succeeded in striking terror in American hearts. The national security panic following the attack created perhaps the most ethically challenging moment the nation has faced as it embarked on the dark pursuit of unconventional, asymmetric warfare with a non-state enemy. We as a country felt justified that we were wronged and that we have a right to strike back, says former CIA officer Douglas London, author of the upcoming memoir entitled The Recruiter. There was just such a state of panic that we were going to be hit again, that the rules became a lot looser and gray, he says. The same principles applied, but a lot of it was about developing capabilities as quickly as possible to buy time to thwart other attacks. Many extraordinary practices have been dialed back or discontinued since 9/11. Others have become normalized, anchored in institutional processes, or codified into law. Counterterrorism in her own backyard. Pressure to uphold American values and international law in counterterrorism efforts has come from many fronts, including ordinary citizens unversed in the ways of war. When Christina Cowger learned that the CIA front company, Arrow Contractors, used North Carolina airfields in its extraordinary rendition flights, she was furious they were happening in her own backyard with taxpayer dollars. From 2001 to 2005, extraordinary rendition involved nabbing suspected terrorists off the streets in other countries and bringing them extrajudicially to the custody of the U.S. or other countries for interrogation and, in many cases, torture. I want the United States to be a country that respects human rights instead of just lecturing others about them, says Ms. Cowger, an agricultural scientist and a board member of the North Carolina Commission of Inquiry on Torture. This was an egregious example of the United States moving the goalpost after 9/11. The years-long work of the Citizen-Led Truth Commission concluded in 2018 that at least 34 of 119 known CIA detainees were rendered to CIA black sites on Arrow flights from North Carolina. At least 15 others were rendered to foreign custody to be tortured. It troubles Ms. Cowger that two decades on from 9/11, the United States, unlike Britain, Sweden, and Canada,
has neither apologized nor compensated anybody for denying due process to innocent people. In 2017, on the eve of a jury trial, two psychologists who masterminded interrogation techniques settled an ACLU lawsuit filed on behalf of three torture victims. Guantanamo Bay still holds 39 men, only two of whom have been convicted by a military commission war court. We designed this rendition program specifically to torture people outside the rule of law, says Ms. Cowger. It was a deliberate policy. There have been some corrective steps. President Barack Obama acknowledged the use of torture and banned it and extraordinary renditions. In 2015, Congress passed legislation outlawing enhanced interrogation techniques. When President Donald Trump flirted with reintroduction, he encountered bipartisan pushback. Widespread values shift. Suicide bombers can't be deterred. They are willing to die for their cause. And 9/11 showed how high the stakes could be, says Johannes Thimm, an analyst at the German Institute for International and Security Affairs. Intelligent agencies can only try to prevent suicide attacks, he adds, and since that is very difficult to do, they have expanded their powers at the expense of civil liberties. In the post-9/11 era, both Al-Qaeda and the Islamic State group, known as ISIS, staged attacks in Europe. In their wake, as in the United States, watch list mushroomed, focusing on Muslims. Security services won greater leeway to conduct surveillance, and some emergency powers, notably in France, were codified into law. Across Europe, laws emerged that made individuals criminally liable for their thoughts and words, not just for their actions. Gradually, we understood what the Americans put in place, says Mr. Lalanne, the terrorist expert. 9/11 had a very strong impact on European legislation. We don't have a Guantanamo in Europe, but there are politicians who float the idea of special camps for radicalized individuals. Another dilemma for intelligent leaders in Europe is what to do with hundreds of their citizens who joined ISIS and were left stranded in Syria after the collapse of its so-called caliphate. Some see troubling echoes of Guantanamo in the refusal of many nations to take them back, leaving over 600 children in dire conditions. As U.S. allies in the war on terror, European intelligence services have confronted ethical dilemmas. Whether to share intelligence that could result in a person being tortured or killed in an area with no active hostilities is a tough one. Germany takes the U.S. at its word that American bases there aren't used to carry out lethal drone strikes. It is essential while countering terrorism not to leave the democratic and legal order that you want to defend, says Michael Kowalski, a Dutch expert in counterterrorism and ethics. Values definitely shifted. U.S. targeted killings are evidence of that shift, says Mr. Kowalski, even though they may be lawful and reasonable in certain context. Before 9/11, President Bill Clinton boasted he'd had a chance to kill Mr. bin Laden, but passed because the attack would have killed innocents. That standard was abandoned, says Mr. Kowalski. Drone killing started in Afghanistan under President George W. Bush. Airstrikes, mostly through drones, increased from 57 under Mr. Bush to 563 under Mr. Obama, according to data compiled by the Bureau of Investigation Journalism. They continued with greater secrecy, a wider geographic range, and less deliberation and transparency over civilian casualties under Mr. Trump.
U.S. counterterrorism policymakers began to prioritize locating and killing terrorists over infiltrating terrorist networks, says Mr. London, the former CIA officer. The problem with this strategy is that it eliminated the possibility of gathering intelligence from captives and caused Al-Qaeda and ISIS to disperse forces. The battle, once focused on the Taliban in Afghanistan and Pakistan, now has multiple fronts, from Nigeria to Indonesia. As the U.S. shifts responsibility to local partners, some worry security assistance delivered with counterterrorism logic is used to repress local populations. We don't want to be the bad guy. Human rights and counterterrorism haven't made easy bedfellows, despite the best efforts of people like Fionnuala Nai-El-Attan, a United Nations Special Rapporteur. Prior to 9/11, she notes, terrorism was seen as a domestic concern. Today, many nations take advantage of the lack of any common definition of terrorism and the permissive environment created by 9/11 to trample on fundamental freedoms, she says. Counterterrorism infrastructure grew in the U.S. and at the UN, and the security lens spread to other areas such as health and education. That's the legacy of 9/11. We have scrutinized everything, she says. An overly secured response, or one that is not appropriately targeted, risks creating more terrorists than those that are killed or captured, warns Eric Rosand, an expert on countering and preventing violent extremism at the London-based Royal United Services Institute. Whether it's Guantanamo or jailing political opponents under counterterrorism law, you are generating more grievances in communities than can lead to violence, he says. Under President Joe Biden, the U.S. finally and abruptly pulled out of Afghanistan last month, losing 13 U.S. service members in the process. Mr. Rosand considers the withdrawal and acknowledgement that 20 years of military engagement and security assistance hasn't led to much. The United States certainly tarnished its reputation as a beacon of values, says former CIA officer Mr. London. It's a country that has made serious mistakes for which it should be accountable. But I think the fact that we have had that conversation in the United States is a reflection of what we are fundamentally. We don't want to be the bad guy. Lake Tahoe residents return as crews get wildfire under control. The lifting of mandatory evacuation orders for the Lake Tahoe area marked a milestone in the fight against the Caldor Fire, which erupted on August 14th. Thousands of people who fled South Lake Tahoe under a threat of a wildfire were allowed to return as crews stalled the flames from advancing, but many shops remained dark Monday, and the resort town's normally bustling streets remained quiet. A week ago, the scenic tourist town on the California-Nevada state line emptied out when authorities issued an evacuation order as the fire approached from the south. Now, traffic is trickling back, but nothing like the crowds that typically pour in over the summer to enjoy Lake Tahoe's crystalline waters, which are covered by a smoky haze. The lifting of mandatory evacuation orders for the Tahoe area marked a milestone in the fight against the fire, which erupted on August 14th and spread across nearly 340 square miles, 880 square kilometers, of dense national parks and forests, tree-dotted granite cliffs, and scattered cabins and hamlets in the northern Sierra Nevada. At its peak, the fire burned as much as 1,000 acres an hour, and last month virtually razed the small community of Grizzly Flats. But in recent days, the winds eased, and thousands of firefighters took advantage of the better weather to hack
burn, and bulldoze fire lines, managing to contain 44% of the perimeter by Monday. Lake Tahoe Community College student Dakota Jones returned Monday to South Lake Tahoe after being evacuated to Carson City, Nevada. He said he worried he'd find buildings damaged or covered in ash and was pleasantly surprised to find the city of 22,000 people largely untouched when he and his roommates, who were in the process of moving when the fire approached, drove a U-Haul full of their belongings back to their old apartment. "I was honestly convinced this place was gonna go down," said Jones. "It was nice to see that I was wrong." Evacuation orders for South Lake Tahoe and other lakeside areas were downgraded to warnings Sunday afternoon, and California Highway Patrol officers began removing roadblocks along State Highway 50 from Nevada to the city limits. Authorities warned that residents of the scenic forest area weren't out of the woods yet, with risk ranging from smoky, foul air to belligerent bears. The threat from the Caldor fire hasn't entirely vanished, but downgrading to a warning meant those who wish could return to their homes in what had been a smoke-choked ghost town instead of a thriving Labor Day getaway location. South Lake Tahoe Fire Chief Clive Savakul said officials hoped to have the hospital emergency room open within 24 hours, but people with health problems might want to consider staying away due to the air quality. Authorities also warned that in the absence of humans, bears had gone to town, spreading trash everywhere that must be picked up. The delicate balance between humans and bears has been upset, and anyone who thinks a bear may have entered their home should call law enforcement, El Dorado County Sheriff Sergeant Simon Brown said. Mandatory evacuation orders remained in place for parts of unincorporated El Dorado County, south of South Lake Tahoe, including Myers and Christmas Valley. Most of the western and southern sides of the Caldor Fire were corralled, although some areas still were off limits. No homes were lost on the northeastern side of the fire, nearest to the lake, and crews managed to carve more fire line along one edge of a fiery finger. Authorities noted the progress, but said single-digit humidity on Monday and slightly more wind could spur spot fires up to half a mile, or 0.8 kilometers away. They urged firefighters to stay alert. "We are drier than I have seen on my 20 days on this fire," said Jim Dudley, incident meteorologist. "There's a lot of potential weather-wise for little things to become maybe not so little." California and much of the U.S. West have seen dozens of wildfires in the past 2 months as the drought-stricken region sweltered under hot, dry weather, and winds drove flames through bone-dry vegetation. In California, more than 14,500 firefighters were battling 14 active fires. Since the year began, more than 7,000 wildfires have devoured 3,000 square miles, nearly 8,000 square kilometers, Cal Fire said. On Sunday, a new fire broke out in the Placer County, burning half a square mile, or 1.2 square kilometers, and prompting evacuation orders and warnings and road closures. The fires have been concentrated in Northern California, where the weather is expected to cool slightly and the humidity to rise starting Tuesday. No deaths have been reported specifically from the fires. Fire concerns have shut down all national forests in the state. California has experienced increasingly larger and deadlier wildfires in recent years as climate change has made the West much warmer and drier over the past 30 years. Scientists have said weather will continue to be more extreme and wildfires more frequent, destructive,
and unpredictable. A new day for big labor and the Monitor breakfast. Liz Schuler, the new president of the AFL-CIO and its first female leader, appeared at the first in-person Monitor breakfast in almost 2 years. So much has happened since our last in-person Monitor breakfast, which occurred on November 21, 2019, with Rona McDaniel, chair of the Republican National Committee. The pandemic set us into a lockdown. The street in front of Washington Street Regis Hotel, where we hold our breakfast, erupted in violence following the murder of George Floyd. Joe Biden was elected president. Down the street from the St. Regis, AFL-CIO headquarters had suffered damage during the riots of 2020. Now, employees at the nation's biggest labor federation are back at the office, and they have a new leader, Liz Schuler, after the passing last month of their longtime president, Richard Trumka. President Schuler picked right up where President Trumka had left off, appearing at our breakfast Tuesday in what has become an annual pre-Labor Day tradition. Ms. Schuler spoke of legislative efforts to help workers unionize, the role of unions as a source of trusted information during the pandemic, and her own pride at becoming the first female president of the AFL-CIO. Women are half of the workforce, said Ms. Schuler, who became a union organizer at the age of 23 and hasn't looked back. It's incredibly important to signal that the labor movement is a movement for women. My Q&A from the breakfast is here. The C-SPAN video can be viewed there. Monitor reporter Story Hinklin wrote a follow-up article Thursday on the changing job market. And for more on Ms. Schuler, here's my interview with her back in 2016, when she was the AFL-CIO's secretary-treasurer. She spoke about sexual harassment, mentors, and why women are often more solution-oriented than men. At our Tuesday breakfast, there were memories of Mr. Trumka, a bear of a man who didn't shy from a fight. Here is a remembrance of him. But maybe just as important as the content of the breakfast discussion was the fact that we gathered at all. Reporters and guests alike marveled at how full and how special it was to mingle in person. Turns out everybody is pretty zoomed out at this point. Unemployment benefits for millions in the U.S. have expired. Now what? On Monday, two major pandemic unemployment benefits expired, affecting roughly 8.9 million Americans who were receiving the supplemental income. While job availability still falls short of pre-pandemic levels, there's an estimated 10 million job openings. Millions of jobless Americans lost their unemployment benefits on Monday, leaving only a handful of economic support programs for those who are still being hit financially by the year-and-a-half-old coronavirus pandemic. Two critical programs expired on Monday. One provided jobless aid to self-employed and gig workers, and another provided benefits to those who have been unemployed more than 6 months. Further, the Biden administration's $300 weekly supplemental unemployment benefit also ran out on Monday. It's estimated that roughly 8.9 million Americans will lose all or some of these benefits. While the White House has encouraged states to keep paying the $300 weekly benefit by using money from the stimulus bills, no states have opted to do so. Many states even opted out of the federal program early after some businesses complained that they couldn't find enough people to hire. This spring, 26 state government voiced concerns that pandemic-related unemployment benefits were delaying a return to work and exacerbating hiring challenges for local businesses. But the data
have shown minimal economic benefits from cutting off aid in those states. Economist Peter McCrory and Daniel Silver of J.P. Morgan found zero correlation between job growth and state decisions to drop the federal unemployment aid, at least so far. An economist at Columbia University, Kyle Coombs, found only minimal benefits. The amount of money injected by the federal government into jobless benefits since the pandemic began is nothing short of astronomical. The roughly $650 billion, according to the Nonpartisan Committee for a Responsible Federal Budget, kept millions of Americans who lost their jobs through no fault of their own in their apartments, paying for food and gasoline, and keeping up with their bills. The banking industry has largely attributed the few defaults on loans this past 18 months to the government's relief efforts. The end of the pandemic unemployment benefits will be an abrupt jolt to millions of Americans who won't find a job in time for this arbitrary end to assistance, Andrew Stretner with the Century Foundations said in a report. The ending of these programs comes as the U.S. economy has recovered from the pandemic, but with substantial gaps in the recovery. The Labor Department says there are still 5.7 million fewer jobs than before the pandemic. Yet the department also estimated last month there were roughly 10 million job openings. These benefits are also ending sooner than during the previous crisis, the Great Recession. In that downturn, jobless benefits in various forms were extended from the start of the recession in 2008 through 2009, all the way until 2013. When those benefits fully ended, just 1.3 million people were still receiving aid. Americans still financially struggling in the pandemic will find a smaller patchwork of social support programs, both at the state level and through the federal government. The White House approved last month a 25% increase in food stamp assistance, also known as SNAP benefits. That increase will continue indefinitely for those 42.7 million Americans who receive those payments. While the federal eviction moratorium has expired, roughly a dozen states, all controlled by Democrats, have extended their moratoriums, including California, New York, Washington, Illinois, and Minnesota. New York's eviction moratorium was extended until January 15th. The Biden administration also pushed the restart of federal student loan repayments until January. Those were supposed to have restarted this month. Those unemployed less than 6 months will still be able to collect their benefits, but the amount will fall back to the level that each state pays. The average weekly check is roughly $387, according to the Center on Budget and Policy Priorities, but varies greatly state by state. But none of these programs will have the flexibility or direct impact as unemployment benefits being paid directly to jobless Americans, wrote J.P. Morgan economist McCrory and Silver. They say the loss of benefits could lead to job losses that potentially could offset any of the job gains made as the economy recovers. Glenn Henning strives to keep the selfish out of surfing. Glenn Henning pioneered two volunteer organizations that reflect a holistic vision for the health of the ocean and the people who surf it. Glenn Henning has surfed the perfect wave many times. There's a moment of warped relativity in the tunnel. He's standing on his board, flying along the surface of the wave, just keeping up momentum. Something shifts and the end of the barrel is moving faster and farther away. From his board, Mr. Henning feels as if he's moving backward. There's an experience of time standing still.
says the lifelong surfer, ocean activist, and math teacher. He's sitting outside his apartment in Oxnard, California, but his eyes gaze through the tube of the wave that he shapes with his hands in the air. It's a mesmerizing pursuit, but it drives many surfers to localism, says Mr. Henning. Put bluntly, surfers are primarily selfish. It's in the nature of the sport, he says, whether surfers are plenty and where waves are few. Who deserves the wave? He asks. In answer to his own question, Mr. Henning has spent nearly 40 years trying to build a spirit of generosity among the inherent competitors. He's advocated a better environment for the sport, for both the health of the ocean and fellowship among surfers in the often insular community. He started two influential organizations, Surf Rider Foundation, a nationally recognized ocean ecology advocacy group, and Groundswell Society, a group promoting surfer camaraderies through competitions. Glenn is like this riptide that rips us along in a positive direction, says Sean Thompson, a 1977 World Surf League champion and a good friend of Mr. Henning, since he got Mr. Thompson's involved in saving Southern California's Rincon Beach from sewage leakage in the 90s. You can't see this energy moving, but you can see the effects of the energy, says Mr. Thompson, who first wrote his Surfer's Code, a list of life lessons famous in the surfing community, for the Rincon Beach campaign. He's one of these, I think, mavericks in the way he approaches surfing and also the way he thinks about the world. Mr. Henning established Surf Rider Foundation in 1984. The organization has mushroomed from a scrappy group of West Coast surfers into a sleek national organization with 81 chapters and over 100 high school and college clubs from the Atlantic to the Pacific. The younger and more under-the-radar Groundswell Society encourages surfers to share the joy of surfing with their peers, regardless of skill level. If Surf Rider is about surfers getting sick from the ocean and the harmful effects of pollution, the Groundswell Society is about surfers getting sick of each other, he says. Mr. Henning credits volunteers like 14-year-old Olivia Laricchia of Fairfield, Connecticut, for picking up the mantle of his legacy after he left the group in 1986. Olivia was unhappy with the mounds of plastic trash she collected at a 2019 Surf Rider Beach cleanup. So when the Connecticut chapter asked her if she would speak at a local community forum in support of a bill to limit plastic straw usage in Norwalk, Connecticut, she said yes. When I got there, I was freaking out a lot, said Olivia. But then she stood at the podium. I wasn't as nervous, and I realized I was changing opinions of other people and helping the town. Volunteers beget action. Mr. Henning recalls Surf Rider's first success, which was a story that mirrors Olivia's advocacy. In 1984, state officials planned to drain part of Malibu Lagoon State Beach, also known as Surf Rider Beach. Mr. Henning talked legendary surfer Lance Carson into speaking out against the plan at a public forum. That speech, says Mr. Henning, along with the throngs of beachgoers who showed up in protest, halted the dredging. Many surfers actually love the ocean, says Chad Nelson, Surf Rider Foundation's CEO. They're super in touch with what's going on because they're out there all the time. The parking lot at the organization's offices in San Clemente, California, is empty on a Saturday afternoon, except for Mr. Nelson's car, which is rigged on top with a paddleboard. Mr. Nelson grew up mucking around in the touch tanks at his father's work at the Orange County Marine Institute.
Recently, he has steered such projects as halting a toll road through the Trestles Beach in San Clemente and researching the economic value of surf spots to their communities. In 2004, he helped establish a marine reserve in Puerto Rico. The foundation is an institution on the West Coast, where Surf Rider Foundation beach cleanups are ubiquitous and cars zoom down the highway sporting Surf Rider bumper stickers. Among the foundation's ambassadors are Sean Thompson and Tokyo Olympics shortboard gold medal winner Carissa Moore. Mr. Henning co-founded Groundswell Society in 2000 with pioneering surfer Jericho Poplar, who was the winner of the first Women's World Pro Tour in 1976, and entrepreneur Matt Meyerson. The group fundraises college scholarships and holds a yearly team competition for which judges are picked based on their public service record rather than on how many medals they've racked up. Longboard magazine called the group Surfing Its New Voice of Conscience in 2002. Their motto is Sharing the Stroke of Surfing. We just decided that, hey, we've got to get to the core of who we really are as surfers, says Ms. Poplar. Taking care of the ocean means a lot more than just showing up in certain clothing and having snazzy surfboard to look the part, she says. The waves can be an unfriendly place for new or inexperienced surfers when locals stake their claims, says Mr. Henning. But surfers can flip that on its head and turn the waves into a welcoming place instead of an aggressive arena. If they're lucky enough to be a surfer, says Mr. Henning, they should also accept some responsibility for the environmental conditions of the surf zone. Besides yourself, anyone can be a steward of nature, adds Ms. Poplar. Those who have never experienced the euphoria of speeding along an indigo swell can think of waves like they think of Yosemite or Yellowstone, she added. Just go into nature, she says. That's what we're preserving, to go into our nature. Mr. Henning is as skilled a surfer now as he's ever been, he says, but being good means being different to him now that when he was in his 20s, and catching perfect waves every day off the coast of El Salvador, where he lived for 5 years. The surf world still needs to improve, he added. More professional surfers and sports brands have fallen short of substantially supporting the environment, ecological, or the community of surfing. With surfing as an event in the Olympics for the first time, Mr. Henning watched closely. He says he has heard of Olympians of all sports facing a moment of absolute panic after earning a gold medal. Sometimes their first reaction is to be lost about what to do with the rest of their lives. He proposes a solution to that existential crisis. That is, bring all of that the ocean taught you and gave you, that improved you, and bring that back to other sides of the coast highway, and bring it to the benefit of people besides yourself. One town's beacon of 9/11, kindness. Gander shines on. Gander remains in the spotlight beyond 9/11. From Broadway musical to a popular tourism stop in the North Atlantic. Charlotte Gauchou was a Canadian third grader when four hijacked airplanes were used to perpetrate the deadliest foreign attack on U.S. soil. She hardly understood it. What she knew was that thousands of passengers on flights suddenly barred from entering American airspace landed in this small town in Newfoundland and that she was sent home from school. A troublemaker back then by her own admission, she read the room and stayed quiet. When her mother, between hurried phone calls, asked her to go up and look through her books and stuffed animals to donate, she was mad. Teeth gritted, she did it anyway.
like most children, in Gander on 9/11. Charlotte got the rest of the week off from class as schools immediately turned into shelters. But this was no snow day. Oz Fudge, who was on patrol as police constable, saw kids helping their parents drop off food, clean sheets, toothbrushes, and some even cleaning toilet bowls. "It just stunned the cockles of my heart," he says. Charlotte returned with her parents to her school and understood something major was happening. Sleeping on the gym floor were 770 passengers. Cell phones weren't ubiquitous, and many of them had no way of what had happened until the community set up TV screens. Charlotte witnessed the horror on their faces as the images flickered. "It's a hard word to describe." She takes a long pause. "There was something so big happening, and I don't think my parents actually explained the concept of terrorism. I think the focus wasn't on that for us, but it was really on what we can do and how we can help, because that had to be a priority for everyone at that time." Over the next 5 days, she watched her mom tirelessly bake batches of tea buns and muffins, her parents doing their part to deliver food. She has no doubt that's why she became a baker. In a flour-dusted outfit in her sweet little Cookie Starts with C shop, she just opened off the main stretch. Ms. Gucci also has no doubt that it set the tone for what she hopes the bakery will mean for the community. She's cultivating the basic goodness Gander came to escapulate on 9/11, a goodness that's captured the world's attention ever since. "It was a very defining moment, even at age 8," she said. Gander may not look like much from the ground. The Trans-Canada Highway passes beside it, and motorists can get what they need without even turning into town. From high in the sky, it's different. Planners built periphery streets in the shape of a goose head, discernible from up above.

was staging point for World War II allies and later a refueling stop for transatlantic jets. So it was a logical landing point during 9/11. Gander received 38 commercial jets carrying 6,500 passengers, half the number of the town's entire population. Most in Gander and surrounding towns had a job they could do, taking people into their homes, offering hot showers or a quiet place to reflect, lending their cars, tracking down kosher food, helping to refill prescriptions, or taking care of pets that had been in cargo. We saw people from 95 countries that needed help, and we poured out love and compassion to complete strangers, because that's what we would want if we were stranded in their place, said Claude Elliott, who was the mayor at the time. They couldn't believe the complete strangers would bring them into their homes and say, "Hey, you know, just sit there. I'm going to work. You stay here for the day. Take my car. Go for a ride." They asked, "Is this real?" But you know, that's the way we live here. Those actions, he says, were intrinsic well before 9/11, on a rugged island where you stick together to survive. But since then, they've defined this town, inspiring the hit Broadway musical, Come From Away, and have reinstilled simple lessons that 20 years later, and in the face of the pandemic, perhaps resonate even more now. When you look at it, you see two spectrums. What you saw was the worst of mankind in the United States, the 9/11 attacks. And you probably saw the best of it here, says Mr. Elliott. The more of that good news story we can get out, no matter what the story is, it's good. Get it out, because it seems harder to get the good out than the bad. Small offerings add up. For host and guest alike, the story doesn't end on 9/11, but continues to reverberate. Kevin Tarif, an American in Austin, Texas, was a passenger on his way back from Paris on 9/11, when his flight was diverted here. He still remembers the simplest gesture, a young boy handing him an air mattress, comfort from the cold floor. "It's a very humbling experience to be a recipient of kindness," he says. It made such an impression that he started a Pay It Forward Day at his company. Today, it has grown into a kindness charity, Pay It Forward 9/11, that this year is focusing on random acts of kindness that forge unity, the kind the United States said it wouldn't forget after 9/11, but so clearly has in its own ribbon politics, says Mr. Tarif. That boy who gave him the mattress, which quickly deflated, but that's beside the point, wouldn't have been around Ms. Gahouj's age. It's fitting, although coincidental, that when you walk into Cookie Starts with C, the first thing you see is a big bulletin board with the words Pay It Forward painted in black cursive above it, where residents can buy treats for a stranger. One index card attached with a pushpin reads, "One piece of cheesecake for a police officer." Another, "Muffin and medium specialty tea or a coffee to a mom who's just surviving." It sets the tone for the place Miss Gahouj wants her bakery to be, a tone that harks back to elementary school, she says. "With 9/11, my parents just brought sandwiches, books, muffins. Like it doesn't seem like a lot, but a simple offer of a hot shower or a comfortable bed can mean a lot. That's all the kind of funnels through my life. We can do a lot of small things, and they add up to be really big things for a lot of people." Well, that ends our segment for this day. Thanks so much for joining me, and I wish you a wonderful week ahead.

Hello, and thank you for joining me for news from the June 30th and July 2nd and 4th editions of the Clinton Herald, which has been generously donated to APRIS by its publishers. Starting out with the obituaries, and there are very few today, which is unusual. Our first obit is for Carol L. Randall, age 93, of Clinton. Passed away on Thursday, June 11th, at the Birdhouse in Iowa City. Memorial services will be held at 2 p.m. Saturday, July 11th, 2026, at the Clinton Chapel Snell Zornick Funeral Homes and Crematory. Visitation will be from 1 p.m. to the service time at the funeral home. A private family burial will be in the Clinton Lawn Cemetery. Online condolences may be expressed by visiting her obituary at www.snellzornick.com. Carol Lee Walker was born on December 7, 1932, in Clinton, the daughter of Leon and Elsie Fredrickson Walter. She was a graduate of Miles High School, where she was active in the choir and numerous athletic programs. During this time, she was selected to participate in the Iowa State Choir. She married Eugene Randall on September 10, 1950, in Miles. He died February 5, 2018. After her marriage, Carol assisted her husband in the management of the family business, Randall's Welding Shop. In 1963, Carol was employed by the Clinton Recreation Department and was appointed office manager when city offices were consolidated as the Clinton Parks and Recreation Department. She remained with that department until her retirement in 1988. Carol was a member of the Eastern Star for over 50 years and enjoyed league bowling, bridge, and golf. She volunteered for the American Cancer Society, was a member of the Fulton Country Club, P-E-O-H-V, whatever that is, the Junior Women's Club, and was formerly a member of the Clinton Country Club. Carol is survived by two daughters, Dr. Diane Andrews of Longwood, Florida, and Donna Rasley of New Liberty, Iowa, four grandchildren, six great-grandchildren, and then in addition to her husband, she was preceded in death by her parents, two sisters, Jane and Nancy, and a great-granddaughter, Libby Miller. Memorials in lieu of flowers can be made to the American Heart Association. Next is Michael Logsdon, age 69, of Clinton, passed away on Friday, June 26th, at University of Iowa Hospitals and Clinic. Funeral services took place on Friday at Lemke Funeral Homes, South Chapel. Burial was in Clinton Lawn Cemetery. Lemke Funeral Homes is assisting the family. Fond memories and condolences for Michael's family may be shared at the Lemke Funeral Homes website, either the obituary page or on Facebook. And my paper is sticking together. There we go. Also, next up is John E. Schrader, age 85, of Clinton. Passed away on Friday, June 26th, at Fieldstone in DeWitt. Following John's wishes, cremation rites have been accorded. A gathering of the family and friends took place today at the Pape Funeral Home. Burial will be at a later date in Clinton Lawn Cemetery. John was born in Maquoketa on February 3, 1941, the son of Carl and Bernadine Bloom Schrader. He graduated from Goose Lake High School. John married Patsy Sander on February 10, 1962, at St. Mary's Church in Bryant. Patsy passed away on March 25, 2014. John had been employed at International Paper and later with Jerry Moore Painting. He was a member of the Loyal Order of Moose and the former Eagles Club.
John coached his sons in sports as they were growing up. He enjoyed attending all of his grandkids' activities, spending mornings and late afternoons with the crew at the Lions filling station, going to the AmVets, being outdoors, golfing, hunting, and fishing. He was a Northeast Athletic booster and a fan of the Green Bay Packers, St. Louis Cardinals, and Iowa Hawkeyes. John is survived by his son, Kevin of DeWitt, two grandchildren, brothers William, no, wait a minute. Oh, his sister, Teresa Salisbury of Davenport, brothers William of Charlotte, Stephen of Comanche, and many nephews and nieces. He was preceded in death by his parents, his wife Patsy, his son Jeff, two sisters, and five brothers. Online condolences may be left at the Pape Funeral Home website. Next is, I'm going to save the announcements for last. Joseph Edwin Long. Joseph Edward Long, Jr., Joe Mama, age 74, passed away in the early morning hours of June 29th in Davenport. Born September 1st, 1951, in Clinton, Joe was a 1969 graduate of Clinton High School, where he lettered in several sports. He entered the apprenticeship for Local 25 plumbers and pipe fitters, following his father, his uncles, and others in the family who took up the same trade, and as a journeyman became a recognized expert welder. His career took him around the world as a construction superintendent, and everywhere he went, he made friendships. None were so important as the ones he kept from high school. He was proud of his work and proud of the union that gave it dignity. His later years were spent quietly at home in Davenport. He was political and progressive, sharp-minded and tough, a devoted Cubs and Bears fan, a lover of books and movies, and a man who could strike up a conversation with anyone. He loved a good debate and a good story as much as a good meal. He cooked, he served drinks, he laughed, and he held court. He was the kind of man a room organized itself around. He was a great teller of stories, and he hoped one day to see his own life written into a book. Above all, he was a father. He is survived by his six children, and these are in birth order: Joe Long III, Shelley Long, Steve Long, Amanda Long, Nicole Long, and Nathan Long, along with several beloved grandchildren and a great-grandchild, as well as a wide family rooted in generations of the building trades across many states and countries. He traveled far and built much. He will be greatly missed. A celebration of life was held yesterday. So, okay, we have one death announcement. Barbara Jean Allman, age 77. Allman, A-L-L-M-A-N. Barbara was age 77. She died Friday, June 6th at the El Verno. Per her wishes, cremation rites have been accorded. A celebration of life will be held at a later date. Pape Funeral Home is assisting the family with arrangements. And believe it or not, that was the last obituary that I have. So we get on to the news. I'm going to go first with some, the date is important. And this says, it is a staff report under the headline, Morrison City Hall closures in July for new systems implementation. City Hall in Morrison is to be closed from Tuesday, July 7th through Friday, July 10th for the implementation of and staff training on a new computer system. Regular hours resume Monday, July 13th, according to a release by the city. City Hall, located at 200 West Main Street, will be closed Friday, July 3rd. Well, that's old news. And reopen for business on today. They were
but then they close tomorrow. Updates on closures and the availability of services are to be posted online to the city's website. For urgent matters during closures, residents and businesses are encouraged to contact City Hall via email or leave a voicemail for staff to respond to as soon as possible. And one of my favorite columns, the Savvy Senior. Dear Savvy Senior, I'm 63 and recently had a hospital stay that left me with bills I can't afford to pay. I had Affordable Care Act health insurance, but after my premium went up in January, I had to drop my coverage. Now I'm overwhelmed by medical bills. What can I do? Dear struggling patient, you're definitely not alone. Medical debt is very common. About 1 in 2 Americans are dealing with it, and many had insurance when the bills started piling up. The good news is there are ways to reduce what you owe and make it more manageable. Here are some steps that can help. Check your bills. Medical billing errors are more common than you might think, so start by taking a close look at every bill and explanation of benefits you receive. 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The most important thing is to act sooner rather than later. Ignoring medical bills can lead to collections and added stress, but many providers are willing to work with you
if you reach out. Start by reviewing your bills, then explore assistance programs and payment options. With some persistence, you can often lower what you owe and set up a plan that fits your budget. Medical debt is common, even among people who had insurance, but it is often negotiable, and there are real resources available to help you through it. Well, that's, I think I'm going to save that and keep it at home. Never know. Under the headline, authorities execute search warrant at Comanche Business, and is credited to Jenna Blount of the paper. The Clinton and Comanche Police Departments, Clinton County Sheriff's Office, Iowa Department of Public Safety, and Iowa Department of Inspections, Appeals, and Licensing carried out a search warrant on Friday at 1601 and 1603 South Washington Boulevard. The Comanche Chiropractic Center is at 1601 South Washington Boulevard, where doctors Gary and Mark Parsons practice. The business website states Gary opened the center in 1974. He was joined by Mark, his son, in 1998. Both are graduates of the Palmer College of Chiropractic. Neighboring the business to the south, 1603 South Washington Boulevard is a residential address, according to county records. A social media post Friday by the Comanche Chiropractic Center stated the business would be open the following day. We are fully cooperating with the investigation, as we have nothing to hide, the post read. We look forward to welcoming back our patients and making a difference in our community, offering the quality care we always have in the way we were trained to do. Apologies for the inconvenience to patients who needed care. Mark, contacted Tuesday by phone, declined to provide further comment. Squad cars were reported parked in front of the chiropractic center on Friday afternoon for more than an hour, with officers wearing gloves entering and exiting the business. Because the investigation is active and ongoing, a Friday news release by the Comanche Police Department states specific information regarding the details of the investigation cannot be released at this time. Under the headline, Grinnell Family Lights Celebrates America's Independence, and is credited to Jenna Blount. Tom Grinnell, known for his Christmas light shows at 301 Fayette Street, is putting on his first annual 4th of July themed show from 9 to 10 p.m. now through July 5th, which is that today? I think, no, it was yesterday. There are 17,000 pixels in the show this year, he said, with plans next year for more. Grinnell, a U.S. Marine Corps veteran, was deemed disabled from germ cell cancer in 2016, from which he experiences residual health effects. As an electrician by trade, he started Grinnell Family Lights as a static display in 2009. The display has since grown into a software-run show synchronized to music that can be heard by tuning car radios to 97.1 FM. His next show, held each year on September 11th, includes spotlights directed to shine upward into the sky to mimic the World Trade Center Twin Towers. Veterans Day and Halloween shows are to follow prior to Christmas. Wow. Okay, next I have, under the headline, Geertz, honored for 80 years of American Legion membership, and is a staff report out of Morrison, Illinois. Post Commander Larry Zudma recently presented Resthave resident and Legionnaire Marvin Geertz with an 80-year membership certificate recognizing a lifetime of dedication and service
to the American Legion. The special ceremony celebrated Gert's milestone and honored his commitment to fellow veterans, American Legion programs, and the local community, according to a news release from Resthave Care and Rehabilitation. 8 decades of continuous membership is a rare achievement, reflecting a lifetime of patriotism, service, and support for the nation's veterans, it stated. In addition to receiving his certificate, Gertz was presented with several distinguished honors and recognitions, including a shadow box featuring a United States flag flown over the U.S. Capitol in his honor, a Quilt of Valor presented by the Illinois Valley Chapter of the Quilts of Valor Foundation, a 100th birthday certificate from Illinois American Legion District 13, a challenge coin from the District 13 Commander, certificates of appreciation from State Representative Ryan Spain and State Senator Lee Arlano Jr., a challenge coin from the I-80 Flags of Freedom Committee. The ceremony brought together family, friends, fellow Legionnaires, and community members to recognize Gert's exceptional contributions and lifelong dedication to serving others. The community is invited to help celebrate Marvin's remarkable achievements by sending a card of congratulations. Cards may be mailed to Marvin Gert's care of Resthave Assisted Living, 408 Maple Avenue, Morrison, Illinois, 61270. Wow. I haven't even been alive that long. Next, the Great River Threshers are going to celebrate 50 years, July 17th through the 19th. It's a staff report. The Great River Threshers of Miles will be celebrating their 50th year from July 17th through the 19th. Admission is free, but donations will be accepted. The event begins with a pie contest on Friday, July 17th. For information, call Charles Jargo at 563-357-2968. Food trucks will be on the grounds beginning at 5 p.m. The parade begins at 6:30, followed by kids' games, flag-burning ceremony, and a barbecue contest. The band Staff Infection begins at 7:30, followed by fireworks at dusk. Saturday begins with the Galusha Memorial 5K Run and Walk at 8 a.m. The 10 a.m. events include cars and coffee, chainsaw carving, Holland Axe 8:15, kids games, tractor show, bake sale, craft sale, vendor show, broom, candle, and basket making, rope and soap making, blacksmithing, log sawing, and history of combining. At 10:30, there will be horse and steam engine threshing. From 11 a.m. to 1 p.m., the threshers' meal will be served in the main building along with North End sweets and treats. A Frontier Fashion Face-Off starts at noon, and the Corner Stop food truck will be there. There will also be climbing bales and bounce house, spelling bee, barbecue judging, threshing and bing begin at 2 p.m., followed by a pedal pull at 3 p.m. A DJ will be at the barbecue tent at 7 p.m. A pancake and sausage breakfast will be held from 7 to 11 a.m. at the Mail Building. A 4-H livestock weigh-in is at 7:30 a.m. A Mountain Mantan church service will be at 8:30 a.m. in the city park. Mud volleyball starts at 9 a.m. For more information, call Emily at 563-212. 8605. Chainsaw carving also begins at 9 a.m., followed by a horse show and garden track plow day at 10 a.m.
barbecue judging and 4-H local show, livestock begin at 11 a.m. and the food stand will open. The chainsaw carving auction will be held at noon. Next, under the headline, financial reporting error identified in EICC audit and is credited to Jenna Blount. Auditing firm Bergen KDV reported the fiscal year 2017 transaction involving the sale of capital assets and the subsequent leasing back of those assets were not appropriately evaluated and accounted for due to a deficiency in internal controls over the financial reporting of complex or non-routine transactions. Certain required disclosures related to the sale leaseback transaction and related lease arrangement were, as a result, omitted from financial statements considered in subsequent audit periods. During the current audit, an EICC news release stated Thursday, college leadership identified the issue, updated the financial statements to comply with governmental accounting standards, and implemented the auditor's recommendations to strengthen financial reporting processes moving forward. Bergen KDV's audit report, Bergen KDV's audit reported the district's net position for the fiscal year that ended June 30, 2025, showed a 9.7% or 15,907,207 increase over the previous fiscal year, primarily due to increased tuition and fees, state appropriations, federal Pell grants, and interest on investments. The largest portion, 34%, of the district's net position is represented by investment in capital assets, such as land, buildings, and equipment, less the related debt. The Eastern Iowa Community College District includes Clinton, Muscatine, and Scott Community Colleges, as well as sites additional to those main campuses in DeWitt, Wilton, Davenport, Columbus Junction, and Maquoketa. Mostly due to urban campus lease agreements, the audit reported $56,366,202 in long-term obligations debt outstanding as of June 30, 2025, an increase of $5,960,508 from 2024. General institution operating expenses in the district increased 8.7%, or $5,873,576 from fiscal year 2024. Operating revenue increased 18.9% from 2024 to $34,209,059. The full audit report for the district is available online through the Iowa Auditor of State's office. I'm sorry I bumbled those. I've never read numbers that high before. Okay. Under the headline, Iowa Crop Progress Report, and is a Herald staff report out of Des Moines, Iowa Secretary of Agriculture Mike Nagy commented on the Iowa Crop Progress and Condition Report released by the USDA National Agricultural Statistics Service. The report is released weekly April through November.
Thunderstorms over the weekend brought isolated reports of hail and straight-line winds, but also much-needed rainfall across northern Iowa, Nigg said. This week, a heat dome will push temperatures into the 90s. And remember, this is this report was reported a few days ago. This week, the heat dome will push temperatures into the 90s. Daytime highs and overnight lows could run more than 10 degrees above average for late June and early July. The warm summer weather will give the crops a boost. As we celebrate America's 250th birthday with community events, backyard barbecues, and fireworks, we're reminded that agriculture has always been central to our nation's story. Our farmers have helped feed, fuel, and sustain America since its founding, and they will continue to play a vital role in our nation's strength, security, and prosperity for the next 250 years. Farmers had 5.4 days suitable for field work during the week ending June 28th. This is 2.7 days more than last year, when there were 2.7 days suitable for field work. Topsoil moisture condition rated 2% very short, 19% short, 69% adequate, and 10% surplus. Subsoil moisture condition rated 3% very short, 21% short, 67% adequate, and 9% surplus. Corn silking in Iowa reached 1%, which is 2 percentage points behind last year. Corn condition rated 78% good to excellent. Soybeans emerged, reached 99%, which is 1 percent point ahead of last year. Soybeans blooming reached 18%, which is 3 percentage points behind last year. Soybeans setting pods reached 1%, which is 3 percentage points behind last year. Soybean condition rated 75% good to excellence. Oats headed reached 94%, which is 5 percentage points ahead of last year. Oats conditioned rated 81% good to excellent. And pasture condition rated 77% good to excellent. I hope all of you out there who are farmers understood what I just read, because I have no idea what I said. Under the headline, Plan Commission to Meet About Data Center Ordinance, and is credited to Chris Baldus of the paper. Clinton officials are taking steps toward regulating data centers within city limits. A special plan commission meeting has been scheduled for 5 p.m. Wednesday, July 15th at Eagle Point Lodge. The purpose of this meeting is for the Plan Commission to review the proposed data center ordinance and provide a recommendation to the City Council, states the announcement posted on Friday. The meeting agenda, including the draft ordinance, will be posted next week to allow the public time to review the information in advance. Members of the public have delivered hours of comments at the past two City Council meetings, mostly opposing potential data center development. Speakers also complained that the City Council had not moved its meetings to a venue larger than City Hall to accommodate the overflow of people who attended. The maximum occupancy of the lodge is 299, according to information on the city website marketing it for rental for gatherings such as wedding events, reunions, and a variety of gatherings. The announcement also explained the role of the Plan Commission in deciding where things are built in the city, such as houses and factories. It also advises the City Council on zoning ordinance changes and reviews project and development plans for construction to give input and ensure
proper planning. Please note that the Plan Commission does not make final decisions on ordinances or zoning changes. The announcement states, instead, it reviews information, discusses proposals, and makes recommendations to the City Council, which takes final action. City Attorney Pat O'Connell said at the June 23rd City Council meeting that he's been drafting an extensive data center ordinance to take into account the concerns raised by the public. A group of residents has formed a group they are calling Clintonians Against Data Centers, has petitioned the council to enact a moratorium on data center development. The petition letter states data centers raise significant questions regarding water usage, energy consumption, tax incentives, and public costs, economic benefits, environmental and community impacts, and transparency and public participation. Whoa. Good for you, people. Stand up for what you believe. Okay, under the headline, Optimist Club returns to Clinton and is credited to Kimmy Johnson, a Herald correspondent. The Optimist Club of Clinton is making a comeback. The club was established on September 18, 2017, and faded. Its restart will mean renewed opportunities for community members to support youth programs and service projects throughout the greater Clinton region. The Clinton chapter was established to bring out the best in kids, their community, and themselves, and has been spreading the Optimist International mission for the past 9 years, said Iowa District Optimist Governor Jane Schmidt. The return reflects the Optimist International and Iowa District leaders' efforts to strengthen the community, including developing optimism, promoting an active interest in good government and civic affairs, and inspire respect for the law. They also promote patriotism and work for international accord and friendship among all individuals, and encourage the development of youth, and believe that one's self in service to others will advance the well-being of humankind, community life, and the world. The Optimist Club in Iowa was started in Waterloo in 1929. What used to be a club just for men has expanded to include women. As of today, there are 55 clubs across the state of Iowa with almost 1,500 members. I joined because of the mission, Schmidt said. The mission statement reads, by providing hope and positive vision, optimists bring out the best in youth, our communities, and ourselves. The Optimist Club is very involved in local campaigns and fundraisers. One of their most recent projects was the Fill the Bus campaign to collect school supplies to support local families in need. Because of the five local children will have the opportunity to attend summer day camp. That didn't make sense. What inspires Schmidt the most about this club is the service to others. Working on bringing out the best in the community helps bring out the best in ourselves, Schmidt said. What really captured me was the Optimist Creed. The creed consists of 10 positive-oriented verses that focus on positive affirmations and self-development. Schmidt touched on her goals for the rest of the year. So far, I have visited every single club across... Oh, dear. Across... I don't know. Across the return of a, this printed out strangely, so let's go. They also promote patriotism and work for, I said that. I'm sorry, this article just didn't print out right, and I'm lost. Anyway, the Optimist Club is reorganizing and we'll be back, and it sounds like they have a great mission.
under the headline County Awarded Wapsie Bridge Replacement Grant. Clinton County has been offered nearly $3.9 million in federal funding for the replacement of a Wapsipinicon River Bridge. If the board wants to build this bridge and keep this section of Lincoln Highway open, Public Works Director Todd Kinney said on Monday to the county supervisors, this is our opportunity to do it. Two bridges between Calamus and Wheatland were built in 1930 along the historic Lincoln Highway over portions of the Wapsipinicon River. The bridge to the east was reconstructed earlier this year. The county first submitted for what was then called a RAISE, or Rebuilding American Infrastructure with Sustainability and Equity, grant out of the program's 2024 funding cycle for funding to go forward the $4.9 million project of replacing the 274-foot bridge to the west, but was not chosen to be awarded, nor was Clinton County chosen in 2025 for the grant, then renamed BUILD, which stood for Better Utilizing Investments to Leverage Development. The county made a third attempt, giving roughly $44,000 to consultant fees for all three submissions to be awarded out of this year's funding cycle as a sub-recipient among seven other counties under Butler County. We're not doing this because the bridge necessarily is needed for the traveling public, Kinney said. This is more a historical restoration type project. Construction is tentatively planned to begin in 2029, with its completion occurring in 2031. Oh, I found a couple of more obituaries that got out of line. Well, we'll just do them now. Timothy Drevyanko, age 74, husband of Sheila Mulligan Drevyanko of Des Moines, brother to Sue Bigwood of Clinton, brother-in-law and uncle of many, died on June 24, 2026. Dr. Drevyanko graduated from Mount St. Clair College in Clinton before earning a medical degree from the University of Iowa College of Medicine. He was a member of Alpha Omega Alpha Medical Honor Society and received a master's in medical administration from the University of Wisconsin. He was a retired pathologist at Iowa Methodist Medical Center. Tim was a member of the Central Iowa Blues Society and enjoyed going on blues cruises and festivals with Sheila. He devoted considerable time to the Children's Tumor Foundation Ending Neurofibromatosis through research, Iowa's chapter. The family will hold a private celebration to honor Tim's life. If you would like to make a donation in Tim's name, he would have been pleased to know that you helped support the Children's Tumor Foundation Ending NF through research. And let's see. You can send that to Post Office Box 7247, Philadelphia, Pennsylvania, 19170. Tim's family would like to express their sincerest thanks to Wesley Life Hospice for their exceptional level of care. Isles Dunn's Chapel is managing arrangements where you can leave condolences on their website. And John Schrader, age 85, of Clinton, passed away on June 26th at Fieldstone in DeWitt. A gathering of family and friends took place today at the Pape Funeral Home, where you can access a full obituary on their website. And Deborah Colopy, age 71, of Clinton, passed away on Friday. Let me spell Deborah's last name. I'm always worried I mispronounce things. Deborah Coppoly, C-O-L-L-O-P-Y.
She passed away on Friday at the Alverno. A graveside service will take place at a later date at St. Irenaeus Calvary Cemetery. More information is available at the Pape Funeral Home website. Folks, we have 15 minutes left, and I'm actually running out of articles. I have some longer things here. Under the headline, I'm going to save that. I have a very long, let me see. Okay, we'll go to Dear Annie. That's always. First letter, Dear Annie. My husband is one of those people who always needs the TV on. Eating dinner? TV on. Getting dressed? TV on. Even working, he'll have it on. Muted, if necessary, but on. I'm not anti-TV, but I do feel it steals from the quality time we could be sharing. When we eat, he looks at the screen instead of at me. Beyond that, I worry about why he's so uncomfortable with silence. I meditate almost daily and still find stillness important. His constant need for distraction looks like running from his own thoughts. How do I bring this up without sounding like a nagging wife? Signed, Turn Off the TV. Dear Turn Off the TV, first, drop the fear of sounding like a nagging wife. You won't feel comfortable asking for anything if that's always in the way. Skip to the broad conversation about his need for noise. People rarely receive, I think you're avoiding your thoughts, with open arms. Instead, set a couple of clear boundaries. No TV at dinner is a good start. Frame it as something you want, some time to actually connect, rather than something you're taking away. She's lucky my husband has two things going at the same time. Dear Annie, recently my brother's health has taken a nosedive. He's only 33, and he's always been pretty active. But he's gained about 50 pounds and eats fast food at least once a day. I know he's unhappy with his appearance, but what I'm worried about is his health. Our father died young of a heart attack, and if he doesn't take care of himself, he's headed in the same direction. I'm just not sure how to get through to him. He says he wants to work out and eat better, but then he loses motivation. I've offered to cook him meals and work out with him, but he always makes excuses or bails. Nothing is changing, and I'm getting worried that he won't take this seriously until it's too late. Signed, Scared for my brother. Dear Scared, you've already tried the hands-on approach and he's not biting. The nudge probably needs to come from somewhere else. Ask him to get a full physical and blood work. It's a reasonable thing a 33-year-old with your family history should do. When a doctor puts the numbers in front of him, cholesterol, blood pressure, the works, it lands differently than a worried sibling. It's clear that you love him, but you might not be the right messenger. You can point him towards someone whose job it is to make the stakes impossible to ignore. Ooh. Let's see. Dear readers, on this 4th of July, which of course was Saturday, I hope you give yourself permission to slow down. Let the day be simple. Enjoy the sound of laughter from the next yard. Notice the flags moving in the breeze. Sit outside with a cold drink. Watch the children run through the grass. Stay up for the fireworks, even if you are tired. There is something about this holiday that brings us back to the things that matter most. Freedom, family, friendship, hope. We often think of freedom in big historic terms, and we should. We owe so much to the men and women who served, sacrificed, and helped build this country. But freedom also lives
in the small moments. It is the freedom to call someone you love, to speak to your mind, to choose a new path, to start over, to sit quietly and be exactly who you are. Those moments may not seem grand, but they are precious. So today, do not worry about making everything perfect. The table does not have to look beautiful. The food does not have to be homemade. The family does not have to agree on everything. And the fireworks do not have to be seen from the best seat in town. What matters is being present. Look around at the people beside you. Listen to their stories. Laugh when you can. Forgive a little faster. Put the phone down for a while. And if someone you know is alone today, reach out. A phone call can change the shape of a lonely afternoon. An extra chair can mean more than you realize. Kindness is one of the most beautiful ways we can celebrate freedom. Some of you may be carrying sadness this holiday. You may be missing someone. You may be worried about your family, your health, or the future. You may not feel much like celebrating. That's all right. You do not have to force joy. Sometimes peace is enough. Take a walk. Listen to music. Make yourself something good to eat. Watch the sky. Let the day meet you where you are. Our country is not perfect. Neither are we. But there is still so much goodness around us. There are still people helping neighbors, caring for strangers, serving their communities, and choosing hope when it would be easier to give up. That is worth celebrating. As the fireworks light up the night, I hope you remember that darkness never gets the final word. There is always another spark, another chance, another morning. May this 4th of July leave you feeling grateful, peaceful, and a little more hopeful than you did before. And may you remember that the best part of this country has always been its people. That was a beautiful column. Let's see. I know I have Dr. Oh, here he is. This is the challenge to pronounce the diseases and medications. Here we go. Dear Dr. Roach, I'm currently in the final stages of recovering from osteonecrosis of the jaw. Getting a diagnosis took 2

someone that has knowledge of ONJ. Can this condition recur if I continue taking Prolia? Answer, ONJ is a rare side effect of denosumab or Prolia, with one large trial finding the equivalent of about 5 cases per 1,000 people after 10 years. Another trial found that it might be as high as 28 cases. There's a very low risk of recurrence of ONJ if you were to restart Prolia. In addition, a person can have rapid bone loss after stopping Prolia, so it's important to get restarted on treatment when your dental specialist feels that your ONJ is resolved, or at least stabilized and improving. This can help you avoid a fracture. Most experts would restart Prolia or a bisphosphonate once your ONJ has healed. I told you I'd have trouble with that pronunciation. Next, dear Dr. Roach, I'd love to see a study done on Swedish bitters for the pain of shingles lesions. Dabbing it on with a cotton ball considerably reduces or eliminates the pain. It costs less than $15, and it's worth using as there currently isn't any medication for these lesions. I've shared this tip with a number of people who all agreed that it has helped. Answer, I'm all in favor of more studies on traditional remedies. I couldn't find any scientific evidence for its use, although I did find many anecdotal reports. A study would ideally compare the active treatment, bitters is an infusion of multiple botanicals, with something that looked and smelled just like it but contained none of the same ingredients, or nothing known to help. If a person got better with bitters but not the look-alike solution, this would be evidence of its effectiveness. The pain of shingles blister, called vesicle, is due to inflammation of the associated nerve, or neuritis. This is different from the complication of postherpetic neuralgia, which usually occurs 1 to 3 months after the rash has gone. We do have moderately effective treatments to reduce the pain, but it's far better not to get shingles at all. This is why I recommend that all adults over 50 and younger people with immune system diseases get the shingles vaccine. However, my eye doctor said that Flonase can cause... What? Oh, shingles vaccine. Next, this went over to the next page. These articles print out really weird. Dear Dr. Roach, my primary care doctor said that I should use Flonase nasal spray for seasonal allergies instead of Allegra because it is more targeted and won't affect my entire system. However, my eye doctor said that Flonase can cause cataracts or lens clouding because it contains a steroid. This seems contradictory, so which advice is best? I am 79 years old and only take probiotics in addition to Allegra daily. Answer, both of your doctors have right information. Flonase works where it's given, in the nose and sinuses. However, your ophthalmologist is right that because the steroid in Flonase is absorbed to a tiny degree, there's an increased risk of cataract. However, your ophthalmologist could have said that the risk is extremely small, approximately 2 additional cases in 10,000 people who use nasal steroids like Flonase compared to a placebo. These odds are pretty good. Allegra does not affect the entire system, but most people don't have significant side effects. I personally tell my patients that both Flonase and Allegra are safe and effective over-the-counter treatments, and they can use whichever one they prefer or whichever works better for them. They also work well together for people with more severe symptoms. And last, an announcement. The Curtis Mansion Breakfast will be held from 8:30 a.m. to 12:30 p.m. on July 19th. The breakfast will include scrambled eggs, sausage, biscuits and gravy, coffee, orange juice, and tomato juice. The cost is $15 in advance, and tickets can be purchased from members. Tickets are also available.

Available at the mansion for $10 from 1:30 to 3 p.m. Wednesdays or at the door the day of the event. Proceeds support the maintenance of the mansion. And with that, we have about 1 minute left. And I'm going to see if I can finally get music to work for you. I have never been successful with this. Let's see. Music, music, music. Play.

Well, I don't hear the music, do you? I am sorry, but I'm just going to have to leave you with about a minute of dead air. I apologize. But I guess more people in Clinton need to die so I have more obituaries. Thank you very much for listening, and I'll see you in 2 weeks. Thank you. Good night.

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And then in produce, we have another, this is another 4U offer. This is 99 cents. And that's for a pound of Granny Smith, Red Delicious, Pizzazz, Pink Lady, Lemonade, or Fuji Apples, a pound of green beans, a pound of Signature Select Celery Stalks, 2 pounds carrots, a bunch of fresh mint, or 5.5 ounce of brown shimshi mushrooms, and those are 4U offer 99 cents. Lychee fruit or limes, 10 for a dollar. 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

0: Well, it is Wednesday, July the 8th. It's Diane and Pete. We're here this hour to read first the obituaries from our local newspapers, the Times and the Dispatch Argus, and then articles from the news and the business section of today's Chicago Tribune. We're reading this live at 10 in the morning. It is being recorded, and it will be rebroadcast this evening at 6 o'clock. First, our weather forecast. Well, it's going to start warming up again. Today, it's going to be around 89 degrees. Not particularly windy. 5-mile-per-hour winds could go up to about 10 miles per hour. Drops down to 71 overnight tonight. Then, tomorrow, 85 is the predicted high with partly sunny skies. But then we do have a chance of showers and thunderstorms in the forecast. A 50% chance of that happening after 10 a.m. That 50% chance of precipitation continues Thursday night. The low will be around 68 degrees. Then on Friday, it is going to be partly sunny with a high around 85, getting down to 67 overnight on Friday night. A 40% chance of showers in the forecast. Then it starts to warm up. 86 on Saturday with a 68 degree low. Up to 88 on Sunday, and 69 is the low. Then we get into the 90s. 91 on Monday, 93 on Tuesday, and the overnight low is going to be around 71 degrees. And we would like to thank those who support APRIS. 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And here's Diane with our pending obituaries.
1: Okay, the first we have is Joyce D. Long, 97, a resident of LeClaire, Iowa, died on Sunday, July 5th, 2026, at Mercy One Genesis in Davenport, Iowa. 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Francis R. Fran Van Horwiggy, 25, of Bluegrass, Iowa, passed away Tuesday, June 30th, 2026, at Pearl City Place in Muscatine, Iowa. Arrangements pending at Rafferty Funeral Home, Moline. John F. Schmitz, 91, formerly of LeClaire and most recently of Davenport at the Silvercrest Independent Living, passed away on Sunday, July 5th, 2026 at the Clarissa C. Cook Hospice House in Bettendorf. A memorial service will be held at 11:30 a.m. on Saturday, July 11th at McGinnis Chambers Funeral Home, Bettendorf. Visitation will be from 10:30 a.m. until the time of service. 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
0: And the obituaries. Patricia Ann Klesick, and that's K-L-E-S-A-C-K, nay Kelly, 82 of Bettendorf, passed away Wednesday, July 1st, in her sleep in Meridian, Idaho. Pat was born in Covington, Kentucky, February 10, 1944. She graduated from Bowling Green State University with an education degree and later earned her master's degree in special education. She taught for Davenport schools for nearly 30 years, spending most of them at Walcott as a K-8 multi-cat special education teacher. Pat is survived by her children, Wendy, spouse Christopher Klesick Haddon, and Katie Klesick Bradley, grandchildren Austin and Madison, children of Wendy, Lauren, spouse Ryan, Cole and Margot, children of Katie, great-grandson Rowan Schaefer, life partner Jerry Rasmussen, and bonus daughter Jenny, spouse Mark Hawley, and their children and grandchildren, Zach, spouse Tessa, Alex, Matt, Scarlett, and Hudson, siblings Robert, spouse Kathy Kretsch, and Missy, spouse Everett Murray, sister-in-law Marcia, spouse Hans Mossman, nay Klesack.
1: Bill J. Anderson, 91, of Milan, Illinois, peacefully passed away at his home, surrounded by family, on Friday, July 3, 2026. Born on August 28, 1934, in Livonia, Missouri, to Artie and Jetty Meneer Anderson. To honor Bill's life, family and friends will gather for a funeral service on Saturday, July 11, 2026, beginning with a visitation at 10:30 a.m., immediately followed by a service at noon at Whelan Presley Funeral Home in Milan, Illinois. Following the service, Bill will be laid to rest at Preemption Cemetery. In lieu of flowers, the family kindly requests that memorial donations be made to Bill's family to be donated to St. Jude and the U.S. Department of Veterans Affairs, honoring his spirit of giving and kindness. More information may be viewed at www.whelanpresley.com, where condolences may also be shared with the family.
0: John Michael Glanz, G-L-A-N-Z, 61, of Suwanee, Georgia, passed away unexpectedly on June 28th. John was a proud member of the O'Neill Steel Team for over 38 years. He was also proud of being from Deer Country and took every opportunity to visit and spend time with his loved ones on the Glanz family farm. He spent his life with his best friend and other half, Joletta. Since meeting in July 1990, they have been inseparable. He is survived by his wife, Joletta Glanz, and daughter, Adrian Glanz. He is also survived by his mother, Sue Glanz, uncle, Jim Smith, and sisters, Brenda Glanz Cupressen and Janice Sand, nieces and nephews. Celebration of life will be held at a later date. In lieu of flowers, donations may be made to the Millie Moo Foundation.
1: Daniel R. Crew, 33, of Kelowna, passed away Monday, July 6, 2026, at his home. Visitation will be from 1 to 2:30 p.m. Saturday, July 11, 2026, at Schroeder Mortuary in Kelowna, with a service of remembrance to follow. Burial will be in Dayton Corners Cemetery at a later date. Memorials may be made to the family for his daughter, Annie. Daniel was born September 2, 1992, in Silvis, Illinois, the son of Lester and Angie Nagel Miller Crew. He grew up in Kelowna and graduated from UTHS in 2011. Daniel married Isis Navarette September 22, 2018, in Kelowna. He worked with his family at Crew Roofing for several years. Survivors include his grandfather, Lester Crew, parents, Les Jr. and Angie Crew, wife, Isis, daughter, Antoinette, stepson, Nizer Berryman, brother, Steve, spouse, Shelley Crew, sister, Taylor, spouse, Derek Wilkie, niece, Bella Crew, uncle, Rick, Julie, spouse, Crew, aunt, Chris, with spouse, Melvin Larson, cousins, Ashley, spouse, Ryan Erickson, Tammy, spouse, Mike Huser, and Josh Crew, brothers-in-law, Christian Navarette and Marlon Navarette, sister-in-law, Itzel Navarette, and his mother-in-law. Online condolences may be sent to the family at www.schroedermortuary.com.
0: Dolores Susie Ann Sexton Luce, 92, of Davenport, passed away on Sunday, July 5th at Mercy One Genesis Medical Center East. Visitation will be held from 1 to 3 p.m. Sunday, July 12th at the Halligan McCabe DeVries Funeral Home in Davenport. A Mass of Christian burial will be celebrated at 10 a.m. on Monday, July 13th at Sacred Heart Cathedral in Davenport. Burial will follow at Mount Calvary Cemetery. In lieu of flowers, memorials may be made to Sacred Heart Cathedral. Susie was born October 25, 1933 in Davenport, the first of 13 children born to John Robert and Anna Margaret Devlin Sexton. She graduated from Immaculate Conception Academy in 1952. On December 19, 1953, Susie married the love of her life, Albert Jean Luce, at Sacred Heart Cathedral. They shared over 60 years together before Albert's passing in 2014. Susie's co-workers at Eagle Food Center were like a second family. She began her career at age 15 as a cashier at the State Street Store in Bettendorf, later managing the non-foods department at store number 122 on Locust Street in Davenport. She retired in 1991 after 43 years. She was a member of Sacred Heart Parish. She is survived by her children, Stephen, spouse Kathy Luce, Gary Luce, and Julie, spouse Mark Newton, all of Davenport. Siblings, Teresa Jean Woodard of Bettendorf, Elizabeth Jane Richmiller, spouse Joseph of Grand Mound, Kathleen Frances Creer, spouse Philip of Adelaide, Australia, and William Patrick Sexton of Davenport. Sisters-in-law Karen K. Sexton of Bettendorf, Joyce Elaine Luce Anderson of Moline, and Sue spouse Robert Jennings of Princeton, Iowa, and brother-in-law Walt Miller of Sherrard. Grandchildren, Jennifer spouse John Van Hifty, Rachel Luce, Catherine Luce, Amanda Newton, Jessica spouse Jacob Ryder, and Tyler Newton, and great-grandchildren Lila and Penelope Van Hifty, Harper and Raylan Powell, Russell Bartz, Reagan and Rosalind Ryder, and Marion and Brooklyn Newton.
1: Kurt G. Gustafson, 59, of Kewanee, passed away Saturday, July 4th, 2026, at St. Mary Medical Center in Galesburg. He was born June 18th, 1967, the son of Keith Buck and Georgia Farrell Gustafson in Kewanee. He graduated with the class of 1985 from Wethersfield High School. He married the love of his life, Carrie DeBoard, on August 25th, 1990, at Zion Lutheran Church in Kewanee. Excuse me. She survives. Kurt is also survived by daughters Alexandra, spouse John Lindbaum of Kewanee, and Cortland Gustafson of Kewanee. Grandchildren Reese Lindbaum, siblings Lisa Rashid of Kewanee, Keith Gustafson of Osceola, Missouri, Holly, spouse Jason Hicks of Kewanee. Kurt started working at the Ford dealership when he was only 16 years old, washing cars for his dad. He played football as a tight end at St. Ambrose during his freshman year of college and graduated from Illinois State University in 1989 with his bachelor's degree in marketing and finance. After college, he started selling cars at the dealership. He graduated from new dealer orientation to Ford Customer Satisfaction Seminar in May of 1993. He was a part of the Midland Golf League that played on Tuesday nights. Kurt was passionate about cars. He recently celebrated his 41st year at the Ford dealership. He was a member of multiple car dealer associations like the NADA, National Automobile Dealer Association, Illinois Auto Dealers, and Illinois Ford Dealer Advertising Fund. Kurt devoted a lot of his time to his community. He was on the board of the park and school boards in Galva, the board at Messiah Lutheran Church in Galva, the foundation board at the Kewanee Hospital, the Kewanee Economic Development Committee, and looked forward to ushering at the Zion Lutheran Church. Kurt's visitation will be held from 3 to 8 p.m. Thursday, July 9th, 2026, at Zion Lutheran Church in Kewanee. A funeral will be held at 10 a.m. Friday, July 10th, 2026, at Zion Lutheran Church. Pastor Linnea Gustafson will officiate. Burial will take place in Pleasant View Cemetery. Memorials may be made to Zion Lutheran Church.
0: Thomas W. Swank, age 76, passed away Wednesday, July 1st, in St. Joseph, Michigan. A Christian funeral will be held on Thursday, July 9th, at 9 a.m. at the Grace Lutheran Church in St. Joseph, Michigan, with Pastor Joshua Bishop officiating. Burial will be at the Rock Island National Cemetery, where military honors will be rendered on Friday, July 10th at 11 a.m. For those friends and family wishing to attend the burial, please arrive at the Knox Chapel, 2106 7th Avenue, Rock Island, by 10:15 a.m. to join the funeral procession. In lieu of flowers, memorial contributions in Tom's name may be directed to Grace Lutheran Church and School. Tom was born May 22, 1950, to George and Vivian Allen Swank in Keysburg. Tom served the United States Marine Corps during the Vietnam War and was honorably discharged in 1970. He married the former Lisa Schiller in Newton, Iowa, on September 4, 1982. Tom is survived by his wife of 43 years, Lisa, children Catherine, spouse Matthew Colts and Kendall Swank, grandchildren Jake, Ollie, and Sam, and siblings Robert Swank, Linda Hildreth, and Terry spouse Joanne Swank. And that's everything in the way of obituaries from today's local papers. We will now go to readings from the news and the business sections of today's Chicago Tribune.
1: Illinois will be the first state to require independent audits of large artificial intelligence developers' safety practices under a new law Governor J.B. Pritzker signed Monday. The measure was part of a broader package of bills the Democratic-controlled General Assembly pushed to fill what lawmakers view as a void left by federal inaction on AI technology regulation. And this enactment further strengthens state lawmakers' case that Illinois can be a leader in regulating the emerging technology. Where the federal government is unwilling to step up, states must venture once more unto the breach, Pritzker said at a news conference in Chicago. History has shown time and again that thoughtful regulation is a requirement for sustainable innovation when our economic and national security is at stake. The legislation that Pritzker signed will require large AI developers, those with more than $500 million in annual gross revenue, to publish explanations of how their products could pose a catastrophic risk and how those risks would be addressed. The requirements will take effect January 1, 2028. Companies will also be required to disclose how they identify and respond to critical safety incidents and to report such incidents to the state within 72 hours of having sufficient reason to believe one has occurred. Developers will be required to retain a third party each year to conduct an independent compliance audit. Auditors would need to demonstrate technical expertise in the safety of so-called frontier AI models. The legislation also includes whistleblower protections, prohibiting companies from adopting policies that would prevent employees from disclosing information to state or federal authorities if they believe the companies posed a public safety hazard. Companies will be required to maintain an anonymous internal reporting process for employees who believe in good faith that the company's activities present a danger to public health or safety. Fines could run up to $1 million for an initial violation and $3 million for subsequent violations. The chief Senate sponsor, Democratic State Senator Mary Edley Allen of Grays Lake, framed the legislation as a way to ensure that the government stays ahead of AI technology in a way that it may have missed in the past. If we got social media wrong, and we did, we cannot afford to get AI wrong at an even greater scale, she said. Decision-making on AI is too important to be left to the federal government or tech bros whose culture of move fast and break things is moving faster and faster and breaking more and more as it goes, Democratic House Speaker Emmanuel Chris Welsh of Hillside said. Some AI companies embraced the legislation, which drew broad support from both sides of the aisle during the spring legislative session. AI developer Anthropic, which created the Claude chatbot and supported the bill, said it takes the safety practices leading labs already follow voluntarily, publishing a safety framework, transparent reporting, protecting whistleblowers, and helps establish a baseline that every leading AI developer is expected to meet. ChatGPT maker OpenAI also supported the legislation. The new Illinois law comes after Republican President Donald Trump's administration has shown reluctance to regulate AI at the federal level out of concern that too much oversight could stifle technological advancement. While other states, including California and New York, have also passed significant AI regulations, no other state has enacted an independent audit requirement, supporters said Monday. Several other measures on AI were also on the table during this spring's legislative session. Pritzker last month signed another AI-related law banning people from using bots to buy up tickets for live events. A proposal to crack down on AI-driven rental pricing platforms that lawmakers say facilitate rent fixing is also on the governor's desk. It would prohibit landlords from coordinating prices through shared third-party software or algorithms. Still, several AI-related measures failed to pass both chambers of the General Assembly before it adjourned for the summer. One, which passed without opposition in the Senate, would require AI companies to detect signs that a user may be suicidal or at risk of self-harm and refer the person to a crisis service such as the 988 Suicide and Crisis Lifeline. Another bill that didn't pass in the House would prohibit companies from selling consumers' most sensitive data without first giving them the opportunity to opt out.
0: And an illness that seems to be going wild, or so to speak, in Illinois and elsewhere, Some Illinois residents might find themselves running to the bathroom more often than usual this summer amid higher numbers of cases of cyclosporiasis, an intestinal illness that can cause explosive diarrhea. And I think I'll spell that C-Y-C-L-O-S-P-O-R-I-A-S-I-S. Illinois has had 141 reported cases so far this year of cyclosporiasis, according to the Illinois Department of Public Health. It's a higher-than-average number of reported cases of cyclosporiasis, consistent with what is being seen in several other states, a spokesperson for the department said in a statement Tuesday. Michigan has had a particularly large outbreak with 572 reported cases as of Saturday, according to the Michigan Department of Health and Human Services. Many of those cases have been in the southeast part of the state. The state's chief medical executive has called it an unusual number of cases. In all, at least 17 states reported cases of the illness between May 1 and June 16, according to the U.S. Centers for Disease Control and Prevention. It's likely that there have been more cases in recent weeks than what's been reported, given that many people recover without medical care and don't get tested for the sickness, according to the CDC. Though certainly unpleasant, the illness is not usually life-threatening. It's caused by a microscopic parasite, and people can become infected by eating food or drinking water that's been contaminated with feces, according to the CDC. The illness is seasonal, with higher numbers of cases typically in the spring and summer. Though some people infected with the parasite may not experience any symptoms, others may have watery diarrhea with frequent bowel movements that can sometimes be explosive, according to the CDC. The illness can last days to more than a month, and it usually takes about a week to feel ill after a person has been infected with the parasite. If people are concerned about the diarrhea and it's not going away, they may want to seek medical help, as the illness can be treated with the antibiotic, said Dr. Michael Lin, an infectious disease specialist at Rush University Medical Center. So far, no single cause for the higher number of cases in Illinois or in other states has been identified, according to the State Health Department and the CDC. But in past outbreaks of the illness, food has been to blame, especially raspberries, basil, cilantro, snow peas, and mesclun lettuce, according to the U.S. Food and Drug Administration. The illness is not typically passed from person to person. Lin advises people to wash raw fruits and vegetables before eating them, and recognize that some foods, such as imported berries, are higher risk than others. The way it spreads typically is in most developing countries where there's poor sanitation structure, Lin said. Of the 141 reported cases in Illinois, 62 people reported traveling outside the U.S., and 20 cases are pending investigation to determine whether the person had traveled before becoming ill. People should also wash firm produce, such as melons and cucumbers, with a clean produce brush, according to the State Health Department. People, however, should be aware that some foods are harder to wash than others, such as raspberries, which have many nooks and crannies where the parasite can hide, he said. We can reduce your risk, but not eliminate it with washing, Lin said. People with compromised immune systems, or those who can't afford to get diarrhea, may want to avoid raw imported foods altogether, Lin said. Instead, they can cook their vegetables, he said.
1: An up-to-date tally of Trump followers turned crypto investors is in, and for them, the overall results are remarkably bad. Nearly 1 million people who bought President Donald Trump's meme coin have lost money through the end of June, according to a report by cryptocurrency analytics firm Nansen. Their losses total $3.81 billion. The analytics firm's assessment was calculated last week after Trump signed an annual financial disclosure showing that he walked away with a $636 million payout on the same crypto bet, part of a haul of at least $2.2 billion from all of his business ventures in 2025. The odds were always in his favor. Trump profited whether the price of his meme coin went up or down. He collected returns whenever anyone traded the tokens, as he repeatedly pushed his followers to do, using his Truth Social account to promote the coin. Once a crypto skeptic, Trump embraced the profit-making opportunity of digital currencies in 2024, while he was running for president. He and his sons founded a crypto startup called World Liberty Financial, which soon began selling a coin called $WLFI that has also declined sharply. 3 days before his inauguration, Trump unveiled a second Trump-branded investment, the $Trump meme coin, a type of novelty currency with little practical value. "It's time to celebrate everything we stand for. Winning," Trump wrote on social media. "Join my very special Trump community. Get your $Trump now." But that turned out to be bad advice. Most crypto transactions are publicly visible, recorded on a digital ledger called the blockchain. That allows analysts to trace purchases of digital coins from individual crypto accounts known as wallets. Nansen's data shows that, as of the end of June, 988,905 buyers of the $Trump meme coin have lost money, representing roughly 2 out of every 3 buyers. Cumulatively, these 988,905 wallets have lost a total of $3.81 billion, including buyers who have held on to their stash and recorded paper losses, according to Nansen. The coin was trading at $1.76 as of Friday, down 97% from its peak of $75.35. Nicholas Pinto is among the losers. A frequent crypto trader who voted for Trump in 2024, Pinto said he invested a total of roughly $500,000 in the $Trump coin and has now lost about half of that investment. He is leveraging the power of being president to launch currencies when he seems trustworthy in the public's eye, Pinto said in an interview. "It is kind of incredible. It is almost a legal scam." The White House last week rejected any suggestion that Trump has cashed in at the expense of his followers. Since arriving at the White House, Trump and appointees have curtailed regulatory oversight of the industry, including policies related to meme coins. President Trump proudly made the United States the crypto capital of the world, Anna Kelly, a White House spokesperson, said in a statement to the New York Times after Trump's annual report was made public Tuesday. "All actions by President Trump and his administration are taken in the best interest of the American people." A representative for the $Trump meme coin venture did not respond to a request for comment. David Waxman, a spokesperson for World Liberty, blamed the plummeting value of $WLFI on broader market conditions that have forced down the prices of Bitcoin and other cryptocurrencies. "No one can control the markets," he said. "World Liberty stands behind the governance token WLFI, which has had increasing utility in a growing ecosystem since day one." Trump was not the only winner on the $Trump coin. After it launched, its price surged from less than $1 to more than $70, creating a window of opportunity for sophisticated crypto traders to extract a big profit. These advanced traders, often using automated programs to purchase digital currencies, know that meme coins often skyrocket quickly in value and then crash, as the early buyers sell their holdings to less sophisticated, slower-moving investors hoping to get in on the action. A little under 500,000 crypto wallets have recorded profits from $Trump, totaling $4 billion, according to Nansen. But that figure reflects a small number of early buyers capturing enormous gains, while the broad retail majority absorbed the losses, the report said. The meme coin was only one of several crypto ventures that reeled in profits for Trump and his allies. Trump's total profits from World Liberty reached $799 million last year, according to his financial disclosure, including hundreds of millions from the United Arab Emirates, which secretly moved in early 2025 to buy nearly half of the company. A Trump business entity also collected 75% cut of sales of $WLFI after the deduction of certain expenses, guaranteeing that Trump would profit even if the coin's price crashed. The losses on World Liberty's coin are more complicated to track. Initially, the company sold the coin directly to investors at prices of either $0.05, according to Nansen. "Anyone who bought the coin at 5 cents has made a slight profit," Nansen said. but $ WLFI did not become widely available until September, when it started trading on secondary markets or exchanges. Those transactions are not all publicly traceable. Of the 26,663 wallets that Nansen tracked, 85% have recorded a loss. The total losses amount to $83 million, compared with $23 million in profits. But that is likely just a tiny cut of the overall losses, as the other buyers purchased the coins on exchanges whose data is not publicly visible. Today, World Liberty's coin trades at less than 5 cents, down 82% since September. Stephen Gillers, a New York University law and legal ethics professor, said he would not be surprised if Trump and his partners face a class action lawsuit from followers who lost money, even though the Securities and Exchange Commission announced in February 2025 it will no longer scrutinize meme coin deals. The $Trump meme coin site had warned buyers that they should not see the token as an investment vehicle. Trump memes are intended to function as an expression of support for and engagement with the ideals and beliefs embodied by the symbol $Trump and the associated artwork, and are not intended to be or to be the subject of an investment opportunity, the site says. But Giller said this disclosure is likely not enough to curb future legal challenges, even if they have to wait until after Trump leaves office. Trump, back when he was a real estate developer, boasted that he plays to people's fantasies, Giller said. Here, he seems to have encouraged supporters to invest with the expectation that they could anticipate riches, even as he himself was cashing out.
0: And we're approaching 33 minutes after the hour, so we're going to take a short break here. Then we'll be back and continue reading from the news and the business section of today's Chicago Tribune.

0: And we are back to continue reading from the news and business sections of today's Chicago Tribune, an AP article from Portland, Maine. Senator Bernie Sanders on Tuesday became the latest and most notable lawmaker to poll support for Maine Democratic U.S. Senate nominee Graham Platner, following an allegation of sexual assault, adding to a chorus of calls for him to step aside as party leaders scrambled to determine the next steps. Sanders, a Vermont independent who caucuses with the Democrats, has long backed Platner in the high-stakes race against Republican Senator Susan Collins, but he said in a statement that he spoke with the candidate and, quote, in light of these various serious allegations, I have recommended that he step aside, end quote. Platner, who denies the allegation, has not heeded the calls to resign. Instead, he posted a video Monday saying he was considering the next steps for his campaign while canceling town hall events. Platner posted the video after reports that a woman who previously dated the first-time candidate said he drunkenly forced her to have sex after she told him to stop. The allegation is the latest in a string of controversies Platner has faced and so far weathered, including about a tattoo with Nazi symbolism, inflammatory old Reddit post, and his relationships with women, since the oyster farmer and Marine veteran entered the race. But the seriousness of the assault claim has put the Maine contest and Democrats' ability to win control of the Senate at risk, with even some of his strongest supporters questioning whether Platner should continue his campaign. Republicans have a 53-47 advantage in the Senate, and Maine is viewed as a necessary win for Democrats to gain the minimum of 4 new Senate seats. If Platner steps down, a possible succession battle would inflame a Democratic divide as the party seeks unity ahead of the November midterms. The pressure for Platner to withdraw from the Senate race has only increased given the short deadlines Maine law allows for replacing general election candidates. There is no mechanism for Democrats to remove Platner from the ballot, meaning Platner must first opt to drop out of the general election before a replacement can be selected. The deadline to withdraw is 5 p.m. on Monday. Platner became a populist hero among the party's left flank, pulling far ahead of an establishment-backed candidate, Governor Janet Mills, in the primary. Now, if he quits the contest, progressive groups are demanding that the state's Democratic Party choose a similarly shake-up-the-system candidate to replace him. To the Democratic establishment, this is not your opening, said Joseph Givardes, who leads an organization founded by Sanders, Our Revolution. Joni Monteith, a passionate supporter from the southern Maine town of York, who organized a trivia night about Platner in March, said through tears Tuesday that she was devastated by the news. She was waiting for another public statement from Platner before making a decision about whether she could keep supporting him. I'm numb, and I'm waiting for what Graham has to say, she said. I'm trying not to be a part of this public trial, and I'm heartbroken. And I'm heartbroken for him and his wife. She added that she believes the allegations are serious. I'm not going to blame a victim, because if this is true, I feel very bad for the woman, she said. Jenny Rassicot, who lives in Maine, told Politico that Platner entered her home in 2021 while drunk and assaulted her. Rassicot said she had been in and off relationship with Platner, but she cut off contact with him after that night and told him the incident wasn't consensual. She said in a CNN interview on Monday evening that she opted not to fight back for fear of Platner, a former Marine, becoming more violent. Another Maine voter, Limota Holman, said she wants Platner to stay in the race. I feel like the people of Maine have spoken, the Democrat said. If they wanted Janet Mills, they could have voted for her. She said the allegation of Platner may be legitimate, but she questions the timing. Democrats, she added, can be too quick to, quote, throw the baby out with the bathwater, end quote, by calling on politicians facing allegations to resign. Every time we think we have a chance to snatch our democracy back, something gets in the way, she said. Just who should replace Platner if he drops out appeared to be further splintering Democrats. Some argue the next Democrat should echo Platner's progressive messaging, point to a successive at rallying voters across the state. Others caution that having ties to Platner will only doom an already uphill campaign against Collins. Mills, who sought the Democratic nomination but dropped out before the June 9 primary, could be considered as a nominee. Mills was supported by Democratic Senate leader Chuck Schumer, but abandoned her campaign, saying she couldn't raise the money needed to compete. Another possible replacement is Troy Jackson, Maine's former state Senate president, who unsuccessfully ran to be the gubernatorial nominee earlier this year with the backing of Plattner and Sanders. Separately, U.S. Representative Ro Khanna threw out his name as someone who stands up for, quote, progressive values after the California Democrat withdrew his support for Plattner.
1: Bill Hillman has been gored three times while running with the bulls in Spain, but he wouldn't miss this year's San Fermín Festival for anything. It marks the 100th anniversary of the publication of Ernest Hemingway's book, The Sun Also Rises, that launched the future Nobel laureate to literary fame and put Pamplona on the map for millions of people around the world. On Monday, the festival kicked off with a firework blast over a jam-packed plaza. The first of eight bull runs began Tuesday. Hemingway's 1926 novel captivated generations of readers with its sexy jazz-age tale of American and British bohemians trying to fill some inner void with the distractions of exotic travel, vast quantities of alcohol, and the anguishing pursuit of impossible love. Its success established The Sun Also Rises as the cornerstone of the American literary canon, right up there with F. Scott Fitzgerald's The Great Gatsby. It also popularized the term lost generation to describe the tight-knit group of early 20th century writers expatriated in Paris. Hemingway's terse style forever changed American literature. In Spanish, its title is translated as Fiesta. Hillman, who hails from Chicago, was 19 when Hemingway's vivid depiction of the bull running festival first enthralled him, especially descriptions of average Spaniards risking their lives sprinting through the streets to guide the bulls to the bull ring during the 9-day festival. I sat there for about 6 hours, well past midnight, reading the book, Hillman told the Associated Press in Pamplona as he looked down on the pen where the bulls are held before being set free on the cobblestone route. And by the time I was done with that book, I was going to be a writer and I was going to be a bull runner. Since that literary encounter, Hillman, 44, has run with the bulls in Spain hundreds of times, counting both his trips to Pamplona and his participation in dozens more bull runs in other Spanish towns. His infatuation with Hemingway and Pamplona has never waned, even though he nearly died one time when he was gored by a bullhorn. Hillman's appreciation led him to earn a doctorate in English, and now it is his turn to teach The Sun Also Rises at East West University in Chicago and write about bull running. Hillman is just one of many Americans inspired to travel to Spain to see the festival firsthand. While running with the bulls is a cherished local custom for Spanish daredevils, Americans are still the leading group of foreigners who run at the San Fermín Festival. In 2022, 16% of the bull runners were Americans, the largest percentage among foreigners and four times more than those from neighboring France, according to Pamplona's City Hall. Dallas-based tour operator Bruce Anderson, whose company, Running of the Bulls, has helped thousands of Americans attend San Fermín over the years, says that Hemingway's work made the festival a bucket list destination. This year, his company is bringing 1,400 people to the festival, with over two-thirds from the United States. There is a lot of energy, a lot of excitement around just remembering that book and the impact that it's had, said Anderson, himself a lifelong Hemingway fan. He spoke in Pamplona's Art Deco Café Aruña, which features heavily as a drinking spot in The Sun Also Rises, and today houses a life-size statue of Hemingway bellying up to the bar. And Anderson, with his thick white beard, is something of a Hemingway look-alike. Local Spaniards often call out to him as Papa, a nickname for their adopted hero. Hemingway is etched into the landscape of Pamplona. Hotels and bars have busts of him or signs up that he was once there. Outside the Pamplona Bull Ring, which also has a statue of the writer, a huge banner hangs in honor of the novel, including a quote that shows how the festival left the writer speechless. At noon of Sunday, the 6th of July, the fiesta exploded. There is no other way to describe it. When Hemingway made his last visits to Pamplona, he would frequent the Perla Hotel. His suite still has furniture from the 1950s when he stayed there. The room, which overlooks the bull run route, also has two glass bookcases holding dozens of copies of The Sun Also Rises. Hemingway did a lot for Pamplona because he made it known around the world, said Fernando Hualdi, who works for four decades as a receptionist in the hotel. Hemingway's local legacy, however, is mixed. Beside a feminist critique of his hyper-masculine public persona, Hemingway has drawn criticism from the animal rights movement for his praise of bullfighters. In The Sun Also Rises, he spills far more ink on the descriptions of their bravery than on the bull runs. Animal welfare activist Brooke Sperling said during a protest against the San Fermín bullfights that Hemingway wrote about many, many themes that today would not be accepted into society. He writes about hunting, about war, and we don't want to be appreciating these themes today. Ugalde says that some Pamplona residents rue his early promotion of the festival due to the ills of overtourism that the sleepy provincial city is now experiencing. Pamplona has 200,000 residents and receives over a million more people for the festival. While most are Spaniards, around 15% of the revelers are from abroad, and many, especially the younger visitors, follow Hemingway's example of drinking to excess. Some locals take pride in spots that weren't touched by Hemingway. Local literature professor Gabriel Insanti of Pamplona's University of Navarra recalls that being in a bar with a sign that read, "Hemingway was not here." In general, Hemingway has become a product of a franchise associated with San Fermín Festival that has obscured his novel, Insanti said. People know who Hemingway is, but they haven't read his novel. Hillman said the high percentage of inexperienced foreigners today makes the Pamplona bull runs particularly dangerous. The last death was in 2009, but gorings and other injuries are common. Novice runners can easily panic and make a wrong move that can cause a pileup or send someone into the path of a bull. He was badly gored in 2014 when he said a bad maneuver by a fellow runner left him exposed to a bull. He thought he was dying, such was the quantity of blood gushing from his leg. After another goring in 2017, Hillman told the AP from his hospital bed in Pamplona that he would not stop running. "People think this is just crazy running. There is real art. If you pay attention, you can see it," he said then. Hemingway's granddaughter, the actor Mariel Hemingway, recalls being treated like royalty when she attended San Fermín years ago. Mariel, who has written and spoken about her grandfather's battle with mental illness that led to his suicide in 1961, is convinced his work will endure. That fascination with death is likewise timeless.
0: And on Iran from Dubai, the U.S. military launched new strikes against Iran early Wednesday, hours after three merchant ships were struck in the Strait of Hormuz in the latest exchange of fire to threaten the interim deal to end the fighting between the nations. The strikes came during the days-long funeral for Iran's supreme leader Ayatollah Ali Khamenei, who was killed at the beginning of the war. They also were sure to add the difficulty of negotiations aimed at fully reopening the strait, rolling back Tehran's disputed nuclear program, and having a permanent end to the war, launched February 28. In a statement posted to social media, U.S. Central Command said American forces launched the strikes to impose heavy costs for targeting and attacking commercial shipping crewed by innocent civilians in an international waterway. One of the U.S. officials said the military was targeting air defense systems, coastal surveillance systems, ground-to-air missiles, and launch sites for anti-ship cruise missiles and drones. Iranian ports are also being targeted, the official said. A second U.S. official said the strikes were likely to last for hours. Both officials spoke on conditions of anonymity to discuss an ongoing military operation. Iranian state media reported explosions in Qasem and Bandar Abbas. Hours after the three tankers were struck by projectiles, the U.S. revoked a license that had authorized the sale of Iranian oil as part of the interim deal to end the fighting between the U.S. and Iran. The latest exchange followed a similar spate of Iranian attacks on shipping and U.S. retaliation that occurred late last month. Also, the new assaults in the fuel shipping waterway were the most in a single day since late April, according to the UN International Maritime Organization. The fresh attacks threatened to choke off the flow of traffic in the strait, just as countries hope to restore normal shipping practices and ease the global economic strain of the war. A U.S. official said the license was revoked because Iran's actions in the strait were unacceptable and needed to be met with consequences. The official spoke with the Associated Press on condition of anonymity to share insight into the reasoning behind the move. The Iranian Foreign Ministry condemned the U.S. move to revoke the license, saying it violates the interim deal and that the U.S. government bears responsibility for the consequences of this breach of commitment. One tanker was carrying liquid natural gas south through the strait near Lima, Oman, when a projectile hit the left side engine room and sparked a fire. The UK Maritime Trade Operations Center said. Iranian state TV, quoting anonymous sources, implied that Tehran carried out the assault on a tanker it was said was carrying natural gas from Qatar. However, there was no official claim from the Islamic Republic for the attack.
1: And now from the business section of the Tribune. President Donald Trump this week sought to take credit for recent price cuts by Walmart, but a statement by the retailer made no mention of the administration's involvement in its decision. Trump has faced public backlash over inflation rising during his watch, as prices climbed initially in the aftermath of his tariffs and later with the start of the Iran war in late February. Trump described a recent bipartisan measure to trim housing costs as a yawn and tried to blame the Democrats for inflation staying elevated. Going into the November midterm elections for control of Congress, Trump has sought to deride Democrats as communists who would have the government interfere with public companies. But in his social media post about Walmart, he said the business had trimmed prices at the request of his administration. I have just been informed that one of the biggest, best, and smartest retailers in America, Walmart, will be lowering prices by a lot at my administration's request to celebrate our great country's 250th birthday, Trump said. Walmart will, in particular, be dropping the price for a pound of ground beef by almost 15%, among many other products. Walmart has benefited in part from higher inflation under Trump, as consumers have turned to its stores and website in search of lower prices, according to its quarterly earnings released in May. The company, in a statement, said its price rollbacks at Walmart and Sam's Club are designed to help customers and members make the most of the summer season. The statement noted price cuts for ground beef, corn, red cherries, ice cream, potato chips, and Coca-Cola and Pepsi products.
0: And from the New York Times, the United States trade deficit in goods and services widened to $77.6 billion in May as the U.S. imported more goods than it sold abroad. Imports rose, climbing 3.3% from the previous month, to hit $395.3 billion as the United States imported more foreign pharmaceuticals, cell phones, cars, and equipment to fill out new data centers. U.S. exports of goods and services fell 3.2% in the month to $317.7 billion, according to data the Commerce Department released Tuesday. That include exports of gold, natural gas, computers, and pharmaceuticals, which all

0: offset somewhat by an increase in service exports, including more revenue earned from foreigners traveling to the United States. Exports and imports of services both hit a record in May, as did U.S. petroleum exports. Goods imports also hit a record high in the month. The combination increased the monthly trade deficit, the gap between what the United States imports and what it exports. The U.S. trade deficit in goods and services bounced up more than 42% from the prior month. The Trump administration has sought to reduce the trade deficit with a vast swath of tariffs on foreign goods. Those levies have caused imports, exports, and the trade deficit to fluctuate wildly since President Donald Trump came into office. On average, the monthly trade deficit in goods since Trump's second term began has been $96 billion in the 16 months since he returned to the White House. That's down about 5% compared to the average monthly trade deficit in the 16 months before his presidency began. Imports of some goods have fallen, but strong U.S. demand for artificial intelligence-related technology, foreign medicines, and other goods not made in the U.S. have helped prop up trade. The war in Iran also has affected trade, as the closure of the Strait of Hormuz scrambled supply chains for oil, fertilizer, product packaging, and helium. In April, the U.S. trade deficit fell on a monthly basis as the closure boosted U.S. exports of oil and petroleum to a new monthly record. U.S. importers are currently bracing for another significant shift in trade policy. The administration has been working on a new round of levies after the Supreme Court in February struck down the double-digit tariff posed globally last year. In February, the administration issued a flat 10% duty on every trading partner as a stopgap measure, but the authority for that tariff is time limited and expected to expire later this month. To replace it, the Trump administration has been preparing two trade-to-trade investigations using a provision known as Section 301, which will most likely return tariff rates to the level seen before the Supreme Court decision. One investigation relates to other countries' restrictions on importing forced labor goods, while the other looks at the tactics countries use to unfairly prop up their factory sectors.
1: Toyota Motor Corporation is moving production of its popular Tacoma midsize truck from a plant in Mexico to San Antonio as part of a $3.6 billion investment in the Texas facility. The Japanese carmaker will build a second production line in San Antonio where it makes full-size pickups and SUVs and add 2,000 new jobs by 2030, it said. The shift, following Toyota's pledge last year to spend $10 billion on its U.S. operations over the next decade, comes as talks between the U.S. and Mexico to renew a North American free trade agreement have stalled. President Donald Trump, who has pressed Toyota to invest more in the U.S., let a July 1st deadline pass without a trade pact extension. The world's largest automaker is on track to potentially overtake General Motors in terms of U.S. new car sales volume later this year.
0: And Getty Images notified Shutterstock on Tuesday that it's scrapping plans to combine the companies in a $3.7 billion deal because it didn't want to comply with a key condition laid out by Britain's antitrust regulator. In a filing, Getty said it delivered a written notice to Shutterstock terminating the merger agreement, which was announced last year as part of a plan to create a visual content giant. Britain's Competition and Markets Authority had approved the deal following an investigation, but only on the condition that Shutterstock's editorial business be sold to an approved buyer. Both licensed photos, illustrations, music, and videos to major British media companies, advertisers, publishers, and designers, as well as small and medium businesses in the creative industry. And with that, we are out of time to read from first our local obituaries and then the news and business section of the Tribune. Remember, it has been recorded and will be rebroadcast this evening at 6 o'clock. If you're listening to the rebroadcast, it'll be followed by this morning's readings of recordings of this morning's Quad City Times reading and Dispatch Argus reading. And if you're listening to us live in the morning, it will be followed by readings from the features and the sports section of the Chicago Tribune. Weather's going to warm up. Be careful. Thank you very much for listening to APRIS.
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It is Wednesday, July the 8th. I am Pete Peterson, and I will be reading to you today from today's edition of the Quad City Times. We're reading this live at 8 in the morning. It is being recorded, and it will be rebroadcast this evening at 7 o'clock. Beginning with our weather forecast. Well, it's going to be 89 degrees with sunny skies today. Not much in the way of winds, 5 miles per hour. Might get a little stronger as the day progresses to around 10. Clouds will increase overnight tonight with a low around 71 degrees. Then we do have a chance of showers entering the forecast on Thursday. It'll be around 85 degrees, and there is a 50% chance of the precipitation occurring after 10 a.m. There's still a 50% chance of showers and thunderstorms overnight on Thursday night, with a low around 68. And then we're back to 85 and sunny skies on Friday. Chance of precipitation of 40% enters the forecast for Friday night with a low about 67. Then temperatures start to go up again. 86 on Saturday with sunny skies, just 68 overnight Saturday night. Then we're up to 88 on Sunday and 69 Sunday night. 91 Monday, 71 overnight, and up to 93 on Tuesday, with sunny skies that whole period. Excuse me. We would like to thank those who support APRIS. 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